0: on other currencies. For Chinese businessman Wang Xing, who has lived in Tanzania for 6 years, the move could ease some challenges faced by importers.
1: The biggest challenge we're facing in the financial market right now is the foreign exchange in Tanzania. Because of the intervention of the US dollar, the cost of exchanging the RMB is relatively high, and there is often a shortage of foreign exchange in the market. So we hope that the bank can give us more support.
0: Facilitating the transactions in Tanzania is Stanbic Bank, which has also expanded access to SIPS to other African markets. For Tanzanian officials, they see greater use of the yuan as another way to support growing economic ties with China.
2: We confidently foresee that our economy exchange will experience a significant upward trajectory, particularly now that China has fully implemented its landmark 100% zero tariff treatment policy for Tanzania, effective 1st of May 2026.
0: The central bank, Tanzania's financial regulator, says in addition to supporting SIPS, it is working to strengthen other regional and continental payment systems. But it says the expansion of digital cross-border payments must go hand in hand with stronger safeguards.
3: As these services expand, attention must remain focused on anti-money laundering and counter-terrorist financing controls, cybersecurity resilience, consumer protection, and prudent risk management.
0: The introduction of SIPS comes as trade between Tanzania and China continues to grow, with bilateral trade reaching more than $11 billion last year, a 27% increase from the previous year. China remains a major source of Tanzanian imports, including machinery, electronics, construction equipment, and other industrial goods. By reducing the cost and time it takes to trade, the new payment system could help Tanzania move closer to its ambition of growing trade with China to $20 billion by 2030. Supporters say stronger trade could create more opportunities for businesses in both countries and further strengthen the two nations' more than 60-year economic relationship. Isaac Lukando, CGTN, Dar es Salaam.
4: Computing power has become a new necessary form of infrastructure. In Shanghai, traditional data hubs are being transformed into AI data centers. The upgrade gives existing infrastructure an enhanced role in supporting the AI boom. Biran reports.
5: At first glance, this looks like just another data center. But behind these familiar rows of server racks, the architecture is changing fast. This is the Shanghai No. 1 Intelligent Computing Center. Instead of building everything from scratch, the facility is taking another route, turning existing IDC infrastructure into a high-density AIDC.
6: Building an AI data center is not simply putting more servers into the same room. AI chips require more power, cooling, and network capacity than conventional servers. So it's important to increase computing density within an existing facility.
5: This AIDC installed denser computing, lower latency, and a redesigned infrastructure stack. Liquid cooling and advanced air cooling systems reduce energy consumption, while a heterogeneous computing platform supports multiple domestic GPU architectures. That means resources can be optimized for anything from AI training and inference to latency-sensitive financial workloads, allocated on demand as computing needs.
7: The company says it is entering a faster growth phase these years because the broader innovation environment has improved. Lower costs in computing, storage, and hardware are helping advanced technologies become more accessible and easier to commercialize. For some companies, Zhejiang's business environment is helping turn the province into a destination for expansion. Letry is a company providing semiconductor process equipment solutions. It has moved part of its operation from Shanghai to Shaoxing in Zhejiang to expand production capacity.
8: We received government support throughout the entire process, from registration in April 2025 to mass production in January 2026.

0: Their assistance with every procedure helped us efficiently relocate production from Shanghai to Shaoxing and expand our manufacturing capacity.
1: This is also why...

0: demonstrated vision, wisdom, and courage. He worked tirelessly, made crucial judgments, and kept pace with the times. He advanced reform and opening up, mapped out development strategies, promoted national reunification, and opposed hegemonism. He effectively handled a series of international emergencies bearing on China's sovereignty and security.Overcame hardships, political and economic risks, and natural disasters, steering socialism with Chinese characteristics into the 21st century.
1: Now let's go live to the Great Hall of the People in Beijing. Chinese President Xi Jinping.Also General Secretary of the Communist Party of China Central Committee and Chairman of the Central Military Commission is attending a grand meeting commemorating the centenary of the birth.
2: His children and a representative from his hometown, participants in the symposium on Comrade Jiang Zemin's life and thought, representative of officials and employees of central party and state organs, representative from various sectors of society, and representative of officials and officers and soldiers of military unit stationed in Beijing.A long-tested communist fighter and an outstanding leader of the great cause of socialism with Chinese characteristics. He was the core of the party's third generation of central collective leadership and the principal founderof the theory of three represents. 100 years ago today, for the endeavor of reform and opening up, at the 12th CPC National Congress, he was elected member of the CPC Central Committee.
3: 1985年江泽民同志
2: In 1985, Comrade Jiang Zemin served as the CPC Shanghai of the Political Bureau of the CPC Central Committee and General Secretary of the CPC Central Committee. In November that year, at the 5th plenary session of the 13th CPC Central Committee, it was decided that he would serve as the chairman of the Central Military Commission of the CPC.
3: 江泽民同志为核心的党的
2: The party's third generation of central collective leadership with Comrade Jiang Zemin at the core took shape.
3: 从党的十三届四中全会到党的十六大的十三年
2: During these 13 years between the 4th plenary session of the 13th CPC Central Committee and the 16th CPC National Congress,China's reform, opening up, and socialist modernization drive unfolded with great momentum amid a highly volatile international situation. Comrade Jiang Zemin led the central collective leadership of the CPC in holding high the great banners of Marxism-Leninism, Mao Zedong thought, and the Deng Xiaoping theory.And swervely adhering to the party's basic line, and firmly relying on the whole party, the entire military.

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0: 战斗的一生
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0: 他为争取民族独立
1: ，he devoted
0: 人民解放和实
1: 现国家富强 ，and all his energy
0: 人民幸福
1: to the cause of the national independence and the liberation of the people and to making China prosperous and strong。
0: 他领导推动。
1: Under his leadership, remarkable new progress was made in developing socialist material, political, and cultural ethical advancement and in strengthening party building. He made incredible contributions to upholding the great cause of socialism with Chinese characteristics. Openly demonstrated his key role as a Marxist statesman.
0: 关键作用
1: his key role
0: 艺术
1: his leadership
0: 树立了
1: all of these set an example to encourage all of us to learn from and make progress
0: 我们要学习
1: we should learn from comrade 江泽民
0: 坚定如磐的
1: unswerving faith
0: 政治信仰
1: In politics,
0: 江泽民同志对
1: Comrade 江泽民 remained unswervingly firm in communist ideals. He's loyal to the party and the people. He resolutely committed himself to the party.And the people, he said, our fundamental political belief as Chinese communists is socialism and communal about two things, especially since the third plenary session of the 11th CPC Central Committee. The first one is that we must remain steadfast and never waver. Second, we must fully implement them and stay the course. For the course of the party and the people, I willdevote myself completely and work tirelessly until my last breath. Between the late 1980s and the early 1990s, facing severe political disturbances in the international arena in China, facing all of these challenges, Comrade Jiang Zemin unswervingly took economic development as the central task.He learned lessons from both overseas and at home, stressing that to do a good job of governing the country, the party must first do a good job of governing itself. When we're developing the economy, we have to make sure that we adhere to the party leadership. He emphasized that the party must always be the vanguard of the Chinese working classes and also the vanguard of the Chinese people and the Chinese nation. He put forward the party's two historical tasks.So we have to be integrity and also we have to strengthen our leadership and also the party governance capability and we need to have the capability to fight against the corruption and also he made a contribution to the new great cause of the party construction on the new journeyWe must stay true to the original aspiration and founding mission. We must adhere to the party's basic theory, the communism, and also our strong belief to the socialism with Chinese characteristics.

0: 的基本理论。
1: We also have to adhere to the party's basic theory, basic line, and the basic policies.
0: 自觉增强。
1: We have to strengthen the four consciousness,
0: 坚定。
1: Firm up the four confidences.
0: 做到。
1: And do the two upholds. Of the CPC Central Committee.
0: 全面从严治党。
1: And also we have to promote the governing of the party in strict discipline. Comrade Jiang Zemin always stood by the people,
0: 关心人民群众,
1: caring for their
0: 安危,
1: security
0: 冷暖,
1: and well-beings.
0: 从贵,
1: the fundamental purpose of the economic development is to improve the standard and quality of people's lives.He emphasized that we have to build a moderately prosperous society in all aspects with higher quality that can benefit all the billions of people. He requested that for all the party members, officials have to care for the people and shoulder responsibilities to serve the people and to find ways to bring benefits to our people.
0: We
1: have to underscore the importance of the fundamental interest of the vast majority of our people.
0: 把人民群众的积极性引导好
1: And also we need to guide our people and also protect their initiative and to do the job for our nation.
0: 他领导实施西部大开发战略
1: He led the implementation of the Western Development Strategy and the National 7-Year Priority Poverty Alleviation Program and introduced policies and measures to increase farmers' incomes and support the livelihoods and the employment of the lay-off workers from the state-owned enterprises. These efforts gave strong impetus to the transformation in people's living standards in the new period, from inadequate food and clothing to moderate prosperity on the whole, and onwards towards moderate prosperity in all aspects. On the new journey,
0: we
1: must keep in mind that the country is our people, and the people.Representing our country. We must maintain a people-centered mindset and carry out mass line in the new era. We have to rely on our people to make sure that officials can serve our people and to work together with the party in the new era to serve the people.We depend on our people to create historical achievements so as to promote people's all-rounded development and make strides in common prosperity. Know how to develop different like, entities and allocation systems. He led us to reform the basic economic system and wealth allocation system to allow us for more diversification and dynamism. This will also help us to have transformation in various sectors, including the economy, politics, and the culture.He proposed to introduce the world in and also going global in the meantime. In the spirit of promoting reform and development through opening up, he led us to join the World Trade Organization, advancing into a new landscape of the international reach.
0: 新征程上，我们要坚持把马克思主义基本理论同中国具体实际相结合
2: and with the Chinese reality,
0: 同中华优秀传统文化相结合
2: and find traditional culture.
0: 科学回答
2: we should
0: 中国之问
2: answer the questions
0: 世界之问
2: proposed by China, by the world,
0: 人民之问
2: by the people,
3: 时代之问
2: and by the times.
3: 不断开辟马克思主义中国化时代化
2: and identify rational solutions so as to maintain every
3: 目光远大
2: Comrade Jiang Zemin was far-sighted and could make correct assessments of different

situations. He always observed and reflected on issues by taking into consideration the general development trend of China and the world, as well as the overall work of the party and the state. Through a series of major decisions and important measures that were oriented toward the world and focused on the future, he advanced the cause of the party and the country. He emphasized, all party comrades must observe the world with the broad vision of Marxism. By a broad vision, we mean, on the one hand, taking a long-term historical perspective, and on the other, taking a global and overall perspective. We must correctly understand the major changes taking place in Chinese society and in today's world, correctly understand the major changes in the working and the living conditions and social environment of the broad ranks of party members, officials, and the people, correctly understand the new tasks, new issues, and new challenges these changes pose for the development of the cause of our party and the state, and strengthened research into major theoretical and practical issues that are overarching, strategic, and forward-looking. Proceeding from the major judgment that the first two decades of the 21st century constituted an important period of strategic opportunity that China must seize firmly and in which much could be accomplished, he made forward-looking plans for building a moderately prosperous society in all respects and achieving the third-step strategic objective. He put forward the basic principle of seizing opportunities, deepening the reform, and opening China wider to the outside world, promoting development and maintaining stability. He expounded on the 12 major relationships that should be properly handled in boosting socialist modernization. He upheld development as the party's top priority in governing and rejuvenating the country, and led the whole party and the Chinese people of all ethnic groups in concentrating on development and devoting themselves wholeheartedly to pursuing it. He led us in actively developing socialist democracy, implementing the basic strategy of law-based governance and developing an advanced socialist culture. He presided over the formulation of the military strategic guidelines for the new period, advanced the transformation of the military with Chinese characteristics, and strengthened the efforts to make the People's Armed Forces more revolutionary, modernized, and standardized. He led the smooth return of Hong Kong and Macau to the motherland, pushing for both sides of the Taiwan Strait to reach the 1992 consensus embodying the One China principle, and making major moves to fight against the separatists and oppose Taiwan independence. He put forward a series of ideas on diplomacy and international strategy and worked to ensure the world multipolarity and economic globalization developed in the right direction. On the new journey, we must take into consideration both the overall strategic context of the great rejuvenation of the Chinese nation and the profound changes unseen in the century in the world. We must exercise overall leadership over the great struggle, the great project, the great cause, and the great dream. Advance the five-sphere integrated plan in a coordinated manner and pursue the four-pronged comprehensive strategy. Fully, faithfully, and comprehensively apply

0: The new development philosophy accelerates the creation of a new development paradigm and make solid progress in pursuing high quality development.
1: 要坚持维护世界和平
0: We must remain committed
1: 促进共同发展的外交
0: to the purpose of China's foreign policy of safeguarding world peace and promoting common development, advance the implementation of the Global Development Initiative, the Global Security Initiative, the Global Civilization Initiative, and the Global Governance Initiative, and promote the building of a community with a shared future for humanity, thereby injecting more positive energy into world peace and development.
1: 我们要学习江泽民同志
0: We should learn from Comrade Jiang Zemin's extraordinary courage, fortitude, and decisiveness. At major historical junctures and critical moments, Comrade Jiang Zemin had the courage to make decisions decisively, calmly responded to risks and challenges, and resolutely overcame difficulties and obstacles, thereby opening up broad space and creating a favorable environment for China's modernization. He pointed out,
1: 要把现代化事业干成功
0: To make a success of the cause of modernization, we must possess an iron will that fears no difficulties and perseverance in the face of adversity, as well as a heroic spirit marked by resolve and the courage to achieve victory.When it comes to matters that conform to the party's line, principles, and policies, and meet the requirements of the Central Committee, once we are certain that they are right, we must make decisions resolutely and act swiftly and vigorously. We must never hesitate or allow opportunities to slip away.With a strong sense of historical responsibility and a tremendous political courage, he led us in properly addressing major potential dangers that threatened the stability of the country's overall political situation, calmly responding to a series of unexpected international incidents concerning China's sovereignty and security, and overcoming difficulties and risks arising in the political and economic spheres and from natural disasters.In particular, he successfully led efforts to withstand the impact of the Asian financial crisis and secure a complete victory in the fight against the severe floods of 1998. Having stood the test time and again and overcome interference of every kind, he maintained overall social stability and ensured that the cause of reform, opening up, and social modernization continued to forge ahead through wind and waves and make steady and sustained progress. On the new journey, we must heighten our awareness of political

0: you know, while doing this, adjusting the relevant policies so that, you know, these projects, these joint projects, can really benefit people on the ground. Mr. Rana Raja, am I understanding this correctly?
1: Oh, absolutely. This has been, for example, the rural business, the rolling roll-off business has now centered towards the Hambantota Port, over 700,000.
2: There's any doubt about the success of Belt and Road as a general large-scale project. I mean, that there's no doubt about that. There has been, of course, some problems, but then we've just gone through that. And my experience in China and with projects all over the world has been that, you know, these are going to be reviewed, and this is how you learn. You go, you approach with a holistic idea, and then you see where the problems are, and you can drill down and fix them slowly over time. On the other hand, you could spend all your time in research and development and actually do nothing, which is basically what the Global Gateway and the American Blue Dot Networks and all those sorts of things, they've all just kind of disappeared. They pop up every now and then. But the Belt and Road projects, they turn up in narratives generally about debt, as you said, debt trap. But it was the Americans themselves who undid the debt trap. I think it was Deborah Bratterham in Johns Hopkins University. She did a very huge study on debt trap diplomacy. And I also did a study on that. And originally, it didn't originate in America, but it was taken by the Americans and then spread as an idea. And but she debunked it. Johns Hopkins University, one of the top IR schools in the world, they debunked that. And they just said, look, it's just not true. And there's concessional loans, yes, there's interest rates, yes, but they're not as high as the others. And if you look at it holistically, you will discover, and Africa was a particular case here. And then they discovered, of course, that all the European and American banks owned far more debt to all these countries than China did. And they had nothing to show for it.
0: I know.
2: And now they do, which is something good.
0: It's, you know, it makes you wonder how gullible, right, the ordinary person can be when they're listening to this kind of information, disinformation or misinformation again and again, and how credible it sounded. But actually, the reality is very different. Time, only time will tell. Well, time is telling us at this moment. Yeah.
2: Leo Shin, one of the things about that is that those people are not actually related to Belt and Road, you know, like in the US and in Europe and everything. They're much less connected to this in any way. But in the Global South, of course, that is not true. People see it
0: but they
2: all
0: don't
2: the
0: have
2: time
0: the mic.
2: And the benefit.
0: But the people in the Global South, they don't have the mic as loudly. But let me ask you this question, Digby. How come was this initiative able to be pulled off so successfully by and large, right? You have glitches here and there, but by and large, this gigantic initiative is successful. So many projects, so many countries with one, all with China. I mean, there are third-party collaborators, but by and large, architected under this framework that's proposed by China. How come? How was this possible?
2: Well, that could be a very long answer, Leo Shin. But I suppose there's basic thing is there's two circulations in how this is organized, and they've got the internal China's circulation of all of its economy and all the things that it does. And then it needed to connect that externally instead of just doing singular routes to one port or something like that, and then having everything to go overland, because so many of these countries are landlocked. They don't have ports, actually, seaports. So airports, river ports, land ports had to be built. That meant highways, that meant water, that meant oil and diesel and refineries and all sorts of stuff. You can't just build one thing and just leave it there. And so China realized that if it was going to be able to achieve its goals of lifting all boats, you know, I mean, because China's growth relies on everybody's growth. We all have to grow for China to grow as well, and China has to grow to help us grow. And so that was the logic behind it, and it's a true logic. It's worked very, very well. The figures prove this. It's statistically solid. So, so that narrative is turned into a sort of almost no narrative now. I did see a debt thing come up the other day, but it just really doesn't seem to happen too much because the evidence is overwhelmingly good. Of course, there are some things that have not worked the way you want them to, but over time, I think we've seen that it's all, even, you know, in Sri Lanka got a lot of that, and our expert, our colleague there could maybe give us some more information on that, but that turned out to also start working as well. So, you know, we have to be patient, and, you know, China's China's view is always long-term and holistic.

0: and then drill down to the problems as they occur and put in long-term changes to alter that. And that goes back to your timeline again. And that's worked very, very well. So these two connections are now joined. You know, the whole economy of Asia, landlocked Asia, is all now connected to all of these ports all over the world, South America and Africa.
1: Yeah.
0: That's ideal. That's exactly what we need.
1: Professor Shah, let me do the devil's advocate question here. Then some people have been talking about, well, look, China is projecting its influence. China is buying, currying favor, buying friends. You know, China is doing all of this so they can have more votes in the UN Security Council or General Assembly. What is your reaction to this kind of narrative?
2: Very good question. Actually, we can do a very simple response to that kind of question. Let's do a math. China, well, it's not only China's kind of benefit through this BRI project or any other kind of connectivity. We should ask the different countries' people. We should ask how have you benefited or how have you received during this kind of a decade project. And just like I agree with Mr. Rice, I agree with opinion very much. The China and the Chinese people and Chinese leadership is good at doing this kind of long-term expectation management. Long-term expectation management is what we need. It's very kind of scared in different countries, management and governance. So we should ask the people. We should ask how have you benefited? Just like you mentioned, Ms. Liu, different people would have different let's say opinion. But just those people who have benefited from the project don't have the mic. That is what I have recently been studying. That's the narrative of sovereignty. Because narrative, the right to speak, the right to get the mic, and the right to say something out, to express and share your opinion is very important. And in those countries or in those kind of different regions, the people who have not benefited from the project that just have the mic, just have the rights of or
1: maybe
2: sovereignty of narrative, and then they tortured this kind of story. Yeah.
1: Maybe people who will stand to lose because of the success of such initiative will be, you know, they have the mic. But going forward, what is the single biggest challenge for this initiative? What is the biggest problem that needs to be addressed? Which is probably the more important question here, Mr. Rana Raja. What is your view?
3: I think, as I mentioned before, the building of trust, as you mentioned, there were stages of BRI, the dialogues, the commentary, was different from each year. So I think gradually it builds trust among nations, which would be beneficial to have much more regional integration. So what I see is why Asia couldn't come together as a unit, like work as Europe, is because of those mistrust among these nations. So I believe in order to make it successful, these projects should integrate in their local mechanism, local economic structures. For example, as you mentioned, most of the BRR projects, if you look at it, in Gawadar Port, in Hambantota, for example, in Sri Lanka, the road networks, the expansion of Colombo, the Colombo Port City, all these projects were there in their systems, even predates BRI. What the BRI gave was go into those countries and negotiated with their leaders, local leaders, and ask what the needs of their countries. So that's the different, and that's why it mainly got successful among these nations, because locals know these projects are essential for its country's development, whereas the options they had was the global finances, which predates BRI, the World Bank, the IMF, gave higher conditions for them to go forward with this big project. So these developing nations were stuck without knowledge, how to build those things, the know-how, the finance support, and the market competition was not there for them to succeed. So I think the biggest challenge for these countries is to find the competition among themselves and find a market for their products within the region first, and then expand itself outside. So I believe that could be the next step of BRI going forward.
1: Mr. Digby, is this model sustainable on the part of China?
0: Oh, yeah. I mean, this is a 50, 100-year project. I mean, we're not talking about a couple of years and then fold it all up. This is a really very large scale. And it's not exclusive. I mean, there's no exceptions. You know, people are not excluded from joining the Belt and Road in any way.
1: A Western company, a company from the UK, from Japan, from the United States, if they're willing and able,
0: nobody's. And they do actually, in real terms, they use all of these ports already. They use all of the infrastructure all the time.
1: They won't tout it.
0: I'm connected to you on software that was made in America or whatever, you know, and I'm using Belt and Road stuff from Columbia. It wouldn't be possible from where I am now if Belt and Road hadn't happened.
1: Okay.
0: I would not be on 5G. It'd be simple as that.
1: Wow.
0: I have to
1: save the last question, Digby, although I know you have a lot to say, but I have to give the last question to Mr. Shah, because I think it is critically important to understand, is China staying committed to BRI? Because the last meeting was about planning together, building together, benefiting together. In 30 seconds, Mr. Shah, what can you tell to the world that is the BRI here to last?
2: Yes, of course. Within 30 seconds, I would just say, first of all, China is responsible for this kind of initiative, and China has the commitment to do this kind of...

0: Beijing. This is Global Watch.
1: Hello, it's noon in Beijing and 4 a.m. GMT. Welcome to Global Watch. I'm Pan Deng.
2: I'm Kasturi Manikam. Our top stories at this hour.
1: Belt and Road Initiative yields achievements in infrastructure connectivity, financial cooperation, and mutually beneficial trade.
2: China launches a new shipping route to Europe via the Arctic Ocean, slashing transit time by 20 days.
1: Iran-US peace memorandum of understanding expires today with little indication it would extend it.
2: Wildfires scorch a nature reserve in Belgium, forcing evacuations from a Greek island and killing two people in Spain.
1: China has commemorated the centenary of the birth of its late leader, Jiang Zemin, at Great Hall of the People in Beijing. Jiang has been hailed as a great Marxist, proletarian revolutionary, statesman, military strategist, and diplomat.And an outstanding leader of the great cause of socialism with Chinese characteristics. Chinese President Xi Jinping, also General Secretary of the Communist Party of China Central Committee and Chairman of the Central Military Commission, addressed commemoration. Xi Jinping reviewed Jiang's glorious and fighting life. He spoke highly of Jiang's indelible achievement on behalf of the party and the people and noble demeanor.Xi Jinping called for efforts to study Jiang Zemin's firmness in political conviction, dedication to and profound love for the people, innovative spirit, far-sightedness, strategic thinking, and extraordinary courage and vision. He also urged the whole party and Chinese people of all ethnic groups to continue advancing the cause of socialism with Chinese characteristics.
2: Today marks 10 years since Chinese President Xi Jinping delivered a major speech on the Belt and Road Initiative at a symposium here in Beijing. He called for steadily pushing the initiative forward to build infrastructure connectivity, boost trade, deepen financial cooperation, and benefit people living along the routes.China signed cooperation documents with over 100
3: of President Xi Jinping's important speech on advancing Belt and Road cooperation. Looking back over the past decade, how have you seen this partnership evolve in Serbia?
4: We used to say that Serbia is the best showcase or the showroom of a Belt and Road initiative in the world, because most of the activities that were mentioned in the Belt and Road initiative in the first decade,was deployed in Serbia. Like, we developed the high-speed railway.

0: way from Belgrade to Budapest. Then we constructed highways, we constructed tunnels, several bridges. We reconstructed our terminals and our post office because of e-commerce, very strong e-commerce initiatives, and so on. So that's why I think the Belt and Road Initiative as the framework for development left a very, very big, let's say, a mark on Serbia's development in the last decade.
1: As we know, infrastructure is at the heart of the Belt and Road Initiative. Your institute has been helping Chinese and Serbian companies connect with each other. What new areas of cooperation do you see emerging? And how could these growing ties create more opportunities for our two nations?
0: Yes, actually, after the first decade of strong reconstruction on the infrastructure, our next decade brings us an options to develop businesses, means to connect companies, to connect producers of food, wine, whatever, to China, and to bring Chinese products to Serbia and Eastern Europe, of course. So now we see those ties as highways as a possibility now to develop the exchange with Chinese people. And that means that we signed as an institute, we did a very in-depth research on how to enhance the results. Because, you know, the small countries, they are not so capable to do a great advertising campaign or to cover a big part of the Chinese market because of the smaller volumes of production and the smaller budgets for the advertising and so on. So we developed something that we call a smart exchange channels. What does it mean? It means that we found a way how to create, for example, I will give you two case studies. One case study is we've signed a contract between Belt and Road Institute and the Shandong High Speed Company. Shandong High Speed Company has 165 gas stations in Shandong province. So with the one contract, we covered 165 places where Serbian products can be sold. And the second thing is we negotiated an option and now we have a truffles, Serbian truffles at the Xiamen Airlines in the plane. Again, one contract and hundreds of thousands or millions of passengers using products from Serbia. That's how we are on a smart way with a, let's say, a research-based approach trying to connect the companies between Serbia and China and to bring a value to them.
1: Beyond economics, President Xi has also stressed the importance of people-to-people ties. So from your personal experience, how has the BRI brought the two peoples closer?
0: I will now speak about the newest initiative we are undertaking because we would like extremely to have more our students and more our professors in China. And also we would like to have more professors and students from China to visit Serbia because we really think that when you want to do a research about Belt and Road, you must come to the field, to the place where Belt and Road is actually happening, where the projects are developing, where the results are, let's say, tangible. You can go across the bridge constructed. You can see the train and go to the Subotica and very soon go to Budapest, to Hungary, with a high-speed train, the only high-speed train in Central East Europe, if I may say, which is the result of China Railway International Corporation and Serbian companies joint venture. So this is something that is most important to connect people. Of course, we are every year celebrating a Chinese New Year. Every year it's happening in like 5 to 7, 8 cities in Serbia where we have Chinese companies because we want our Chinese friends, since they're abroad, away from their families, to spend this special evening of Chinese New Year with the fireworks, with the happiness, and with some kind of events that are good for they will remind them they're at home.
2: the China-Europe

0: Railway Express is an integral part of the Belt and Road Initiative. In the past 10 years, it has grown into one of the most active land-based trade routes, connecting China with 236 cities in 26 European countries. Cho Yixin reports.
1: Over the past decade, more than 130,000 trips have been made on the China-Europe Railway Express, carrying more than 50,000 types of products. Chinese home appliances and new energy vehicles are shipped by rail to overseas markets, while bring precision equipment and agricultural products from Europe, along with minerals and grain from Central Asia, into the Chinese market. This two-way flow of goods is creating stronger links between producers and consumers, while deepening trade and industrial cooperation across Eurasia.
2: Countries along the routes have benefited greatly from the service. China supplies affordable, high-quality products, and it is also a huge market. This connectivity has made an important contribution to trade and economic growth across countries along the routes.
1: With broad coverage, reliable schedules, and relatively limited external disruption, the railway provides businesses with an alternative option to traditional shipping routes.
2: Whenever maritime routes between Asia and Europe are disrupted or international supply chains come under pressure, the China-Europe Railway Express becomes an important transport solution for businesses. New routes through the Caspian Sea, Turkey, and Russia have also provided businesses with more diverse and resilient transport options.
1: As a flagship project under China's Belt and Road Initiative, the railway is opening up new opportunities and enabling more people and businesses to benefit from closer economic cooperation along the routes. Businesses are using the railway to build more efficient, cost-effective global production and distribution networks. Several inland Chinese cities have emerged as key gateways to international trade. At the same time, some European cities across the routes have grown into major logistics hubs, strengthening their role in trade and distribution across the EU.
3: Officials say over the past decade, the China-Europe Railway Express has reshaped transport and trade across Eurasia, helped keep global industrial and supply chains stable, and brought new momentum to the world economy. Zhou Yixin, CGTN, Beijing.
4: China has launched a new shipping route to Europe via the Arctic Ocean, cutting travel time by half. A weekly summer service departs from Ningbo Zhoushan Port in Zhejiang Province and will reduce the journey by 20 days compared with routes like the Suez Canal. Ships will traverse the Northeast Passage before stopping at ports in Northern Europe and the Baltic Sea. The Arctic navigation season typically runs from July to October. Operators would deploy up to 8 ice-strengthened vessels for the new route.
2: Our trial voyages last year verified a 20-day one-way transit from Ningbo to Felixstowe, saving nearly 20 days compared with traditional routes. The Arctic Passage effectively protects temperature-sensitive cargoes from extreme summer heat on the Suez Canal and Cape of Good Hope routes. It also avoids frequent bottlenecks such as waterway congestion, unstable schedules, and rising shipping costs.
5: We reserve dedicated berths to ensure immediate berthing upon vessel arrival and prompt departure after cargo completion. In coordination with maritime and customs authorities, we prioritize the clearance of key and inspection-required containers, efficiently reducing vessel port stay and ensuring high-efficiency operation of the Arctic weekly route.
0: China State Railway Group says national railways have invested 440.6 billion yuan in fixed assets from January to July. This is a 1.8% growth year over year. Railway-related infrastructure projects fall under China's national strategy of constructing 8 north-south and 8 east-west high-speed railway main corridors connecting major metro areas and economic zones.
4: You're watching Global Watch on CGTN. Coming up, the Iran-US Peace Memorandum of Understanding expires today with uncertainty over its future.
0: President Donald Trump orders the Pentagon to scale back joint military exercises with the Republic of Korea.

A vast land of 1.4 billion people. The world's second largest economy. Home to stories of the unexpected, the unimaginable, the breathtaking. Stories that touch the soul. Feel the speed, the passion. Enjoy spectacular natural and cultural landscapes. Feel the thrill of cutting-edge innovations. Discovering China. Global Biz. China Travel. We present a China never seen before. 24/7 at your fingertips.

0: Iran says it has not yet made a decision to extend the peace memorandum of understanding with the U.S., which expires today. The two sides were scheduled to hold negotiations within a 60-day period to reach a final agreement. But talks remains uncertain following escalating tensions over the Strait of Hormuz. Iran says U.S. forces have been barred from the Strait, the Persian Gulf and the Gulf of Oman. Ehsan Kevani reports.
1: Looking at the latest signals from Tehran, there's really no indication that the ceasefire will be extended. Iranian officials seem to be digging in rather than backing down. They firmly brushed aside President Trump's latest threat over the Strait of Hormuz, with a deputy foreign minister insisting the waterway has always belonged to Iran and always will, while parliamentary figure Ebrahim Azizi even took a personal swipe at Trump, joking that the U.S. president should worry more about his own safety and might one day end up hiding in a food truck. On the diplomatic side, Iran says it has finalized a deal with Oman on new Persian Gulf traffic routes, but officially a cash reward for any serviceman who captures or kills an American soldier in a future conflict, which is pretty stark sign of rising tensions. And perhaps most importantly, a top advisor to the Supreme Leader has made a remark that many international outlets have overlooked. He said the leader's definite strategy is to wage an offensive war if Iran's conditions aren't met. So for now, it's still mostly a war of words and propaganda. But beneath the surface, the signals from Tehran suggest they're bracing for and maybe even preparing a far more decisive confrontation.
2: A White House official says peace talks with Iran are at a stalemate. This comes after weeks of retaliatory strikes and a report of poor conditions and suicide attempts by crew members aboard the aircraft carrier USS Abraham Lincoln, deployed to support a campaign against Iran. Nick Harper has more details.
3: That memorandum of understanding, which came with a 60-day ceasefire, is now ending. Remember, the idea was during that 60-day period, the US and Iran was meant to make serious progress on resolving many of the differences, including what happens to Iran's nuclear stockpiles. We haven't seen that. And during that 60-day period, there were flare-up intentions. We're hearing at this stage that there is no intention to extend that period. A White House official also saying that the situation remains static. Essentially, negotiations have been deadlocked. All of that at a time when we're hearing reports about bad conditions on the USS Abraham Lincoln. This is a ship that's been at sea for 9 months, 260 days. It was deployed until May, but that was then extended for further several months. And during those reports of poor conditions, we've been hearing that food on board has gone rotten, that the showers are mouldy, and that for some of those 5,000 sailors on board, the living conditions have become so unbearable, there have been several suicide attempts. However, the Admiral of the CENTCOM, the US Central Command, Admiral Brad Cooper, has now visited the ship to look at conditions and essentially give an update. He says it's awe-inspiring. He says that the Lincoln has among the lowest number of cases related to mental health. However, Democrats aren't convinced. Up on

0: Capitol Hill. They're calling for an investigation. They themselves want to step foot on the boat to find out what the conditions are like. The Secretary of Defense, Pete Hegseth, has said all of this has been overblown by the media, saying that they have completely misrepresented conditions on board. The USS Abraham Lincoln now heading back to port, going to be swapped in for the USS George Washington.
1: U.S. President Donald Trump has ordered a substantial reduction in joint military exercises with the Republic of Korea, which begin today. Trump says his instructions to the Pentagon are aimed at reducing expensive military costs for the U.S. He added that it's too late to cancel the exercises, but that the U.S. will scale back participation. He says the drills send a hostile message to Pyongyang, which is not threatening Washington. The U.S. president also noted Seoul's refusal to join its efforts to denuclearize Iran. The ROK's defense ministry says the military exercises with the U.S. have begun as scheduled.
2: Now, for more insight into that, let's cross live to Professor Rongying Yin Hefei. Thank you very much for joining us, Professor. So, as we just heard, Professor, when ordering the scale down of this joint military exercises with the ROK, President Trump criticized Seoul for not helping the U.S. against Iran. How about help us understand the notion?
3: Yeah, it is true. I think President Trump, by suddenly and dramatically, order the scale down of that military joint military exercises, so-called Onchi Freedom Shield. I think send two important messages to two different sort of audiences. First and foremost, I think to South Korea, which has been reported under the pressure of the United States to do more. To be more straightforward in terms of helping United States on the Iran war by helping to secure the Strait of Hormuz and so on and so forth. So recently, I think the pressure is mounting, as again reported by the U.S. press and the
2: Well, it looks like we've encountered some audio and technical difficulties with Professor Rongying Yin Hefei, but we'll keep you updated on the situation on the Korean Peninsula. But now we turn to the Middle East. Israel has deployed its military to the West Bank town of Kusra after a week-long siege by militant settlers on
4: Meanwhile, elsewhere in the occupied West Bank, Israeli forces have carried out raids and arrests in cities across the territory, including in the refugee camp in Jenin, where a military closure order there has been extended.
1: The foreign ministers of eight Islamic countries have condemned Israel's rejection of the Gaza peace plan. The joint statement from the nations, including Egypt and Indonesia, says Israel bears the responsibility for blocking peace in Gaza. The ministers have urged Israel to comply with the roadmap to achieving peace, which they say is vital for the reconstruction of Gaza. Trump's Board of Peace envoy for Gaza, Nikolay Mladenov, and U.S. envoy Jared Kushner have met with Egyptian, Qatari and Turkish mediators in Cairo. The talks took place as Israel continued its airstrikes on Gaza. A senior Israeli official says Kushner and Mladenov are expected to meet Israeli Prime Minister Benjamin Netanyahu on Monday.
2: Surviving an airstrike is only the beginning for thousands of Palestinians who have suffered amputations in Gaza. With prosthetic materials and rehabilitation services in short supply, many are struggling to regain mobility and independence. Elena Al-Yazji reports.
5: 13-year-old Omar Halawa lost his right leg from above the knee in an Israeli airstrike last year that killed several of his cousins. Nearly a year later,
6: he's still waiting for a suitable plan.
7: I dream of living a good life in a safe place and getting a prosthetic leg so I can walk normally, play football with my friends, and go swimming.
5: Omar and his family now live in a displacement tent west of Gaza City. Their harsh living conditions makes his recovery even harder.
6: And repeated visits to hospitals and prosthetic center have brought little progress.

0: We have been following up with the prosthetic centre, but the materials needed for his joint are still unavailable. His right leg was amputated from above the knee. For nearly a year, we have been going to hospitals and the prosthetic centre, but no organisation has yet helped us provide him with a suitable prosthetic limb.
1: For Gaza's amputees, surviving the injury is only the beginning. Regaining mobility and adapting to a new life can take months or even years, making recovery another long and difficult journey.
2: Ghassan Salman lost one leg in an Israeli strike and suffered multiple fractures in the other.
3: We hope to have a better prosthetic materials that become available. Prosthetic technology abroad is far more advanced. Our situation could be much better if these materials were allowed in, or if we could receive treatment abroad.
1: Despite limited resources, medical teams are trying to provide amputees with basic support.
2: This includes manufacturing prosthetic limbs locally
1: from simple materials to help patients regain some mobility.
4: There are thousands of amputation cases because of the war. While Israel prevents specialized materials from entering Gaza, we use local alternatives, but they cannot replace internationally manufactured components, particularly in terms of weight and durability.
2: The United Nations says Gaza has the largest number of child amputees in modern history, around 5,000 cases. Many now are facing life with permanent injuries amid a collapsed healthcare system. Elena Liazi, CGTN, Gaza.
5: Still to come on Global Watch. Europe continues to battle against raging wildfires in Belgium, Greece and Spain.
6: And the death toll rises to 53 from a powerful earthquake in Indonesia as rescuers race to reach isolated communities.
7: Facing the unknown is always difficult. In a world in turmoil, it's easy to lose orientation. But when the storms come, we have to see the possibilities. Reinvent. Find new opportunities. Discover a path forward. CGTN. See the difference.
6: The Chinese Foreign Ministry has hit back at the Philippines Defense Secretary over allegations that Chinese workers in the Philippines were engaged in illegal activities. In a statement on Sunday, the Chinese embassy in the Philippines said Beijing opposes any discriminatory selective law enforcement campaigns targeting Chinese nationals. The Chinese embassy has the right and responsibility to conduct consular visits, provide consular protection, make demands to relevant Philippine law enforcement authorities to ensure humane, fair and just treatment of detained Chinese nationals. Philippine Defense Secretary Gilberto Teodoro has alleged Chinese workers at a steel plant were engaged in illegal activities.
5: Now in Europe, wildfires continue to burn. In eastern Belgium, a massive blaze in the High Fens Nature Reserve has burned about 30 square kilometres, one of the worst in recent history. Sweden, the Netherlands and the Czech Republic have deployed aircraft to assist local firefighters. On the Greek island of Salamina, west of Athens, a wildfire has killed at least two people and injured several others. Spain says it has stabilized a wildfire near the southern town of Nebila after it raised more than 38,000 hectares. Spanish firefighters continue to battle wildfires in the northeastern province of Aragon.
6: Now we turn to Indonesia. Rescuers are racing to reach communities cut off by a magnitude 7.7 earthquake that struck the islands of Flores on Saturday. The country's disaster agency says 53 people have been killed and that figure is expected to rise. Syukina Aluwalia reports.
8: Victoria was asleep when the earthquake struck. Within seconds, the world around her collapsed. She managed to escape. but many of her neighbors were not so lucky.

0: 去。
1: I was with my child running back and forth, panicking. We both fell and I was injured.
0: The earthquake struck Flores Island in the early hours of Saturday morning, while most residents were still asleep. With a magnitude of 7.7 and a depth of just 10 kilometers, it was one of the most powerful and destructive earthquakes to hit this part of Indonesia in years. Within seconds, buildings collapsed, roads cracked, and communication lines were cut across several provinces, leaving some communities isolated. The National Disaster Mitigation Agency says the death toll is continuing to rise and is expected to climb further as rescue teams push into the worst-hit areas. The government says its immediate priority is the thousands of people who have been evacuated, while ensuring essential aid, including food, water, and shelter, reaches the affected communities.
2: Our focus remains on managing the displaced persons in approximately 50 evacuation sites. We are sharing data with all the relevant regional agency teams to ensure that anyone not yet registered gets listed in order to qualify for aid. We need specific data on the number of people at each site. This data serves as the basis for our distribution of supplies. Rather than operating centralized disaster kitchens, we deliver raw ingredients that the teams at each post can use to cook meals for everyone on site.
0: With dozens of evacuation sites spread across a remote and damaged region, ensuring each person gains access to that aid remains a logistical challenge.
3: Flores has been through earthquakes before, but residents say they have never felt anything like this in recent years. Thousands are sleeping outdoors, too afraid to return to their homes. Rescue teams are also pushing further into remote areas, and authorities say they will not have a full picture of the destruction until they can reach every affected community. Sulkina Aluwalia, CGTN, Jakarta.
4: The death toll from a ferry accident a week ago in Zimbabwe's Lake Kariba has risen to 84. Police say efforts are still underway to recover those missing. The boat was traveling from the town of Kariba to a fishing camp when it capsized on August 10th. The ferry had a maximum capacity of 90 passengers, but was reportedly carrying more than 140. Most of the people on board were villagers and fish traders who lived around the lake. President Emmerson Mnangagwa has declared the accident a national disaster.
5: Official figures show this year's Ebola outbreak in the Democratic Republic of the Congo is the deadliest in the country's history, with over 2,300 fatalities among the nearly 5,000 confirmed cases. The death toll surpasses that of the 2018-2020 outbreak. In Ituri province, the epicenter of the Ebola epidemic, fear of exposure to the virus has kept expectant mothers away from medical facilities. Crystal Onkyo reports.
6: Medical experts at Elikia Hospital in Bunia are concerned. Despite measures to reassure expectant mothers and encourage them to maintain their prenatal appointments, they are not coming. This has put their lives and those of their babies at risk.
7: When women miss appointments, it becomes difficult to know in time if the fetus has a problem. We can sometimes detect these complications before they become serious. But when women stay home for fear of infection, we see more complications, including stillbirths and premature births.
6: Jeanviette Ishara is a new mother. Just like many others forced to give birth in the shadows of the Ebola epidemic, her experience was marked by anxiety and the fear of being infected in the hospital.
8: It was really stressful because I was in a clinic near the Ebola treatment center. Even when the nurses and midwives came to see us, it sometimes traumatized me. We had also witnessed many Ebola-related deaths. I thought to myself, I don't want to risk catching this disease.
6: The UN Population Fund says maternal deaths rose from 3.1 to 5.8 per week between May 25th and July 19th this year. Deaths occurring outside of healthcare facilities also nearly doubled, according to the country's national data.

0: To limit the risk of infection, healthcare teams continue to strive for continuity of care while enhancing Ebola safety protocols.
1: Several healthcare facilities were closed for a period of time. We too were closed for 21 days. Healthcare staff were quarantined to ensure that no one showed any signs of the disease and thus prevent any potential contamination of patients. Then we disinfected the entire facility before reopening it to patients. I would like to reassure women that the hospital is now safe. It is better to come here for treatment than to manage complications at home.
0: However, anxiety persists, complicating treatment for both pregnant women and other patients, including children. Health workers hope that their efforts will help to restore trust so all patients can continue accessing the care they need without fear of contracting Ebola. Crystal Onkeo, CGTN.
2: 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More to come. German firms slash investment in the United States to a three-year low this year amid trade uncertainty.
3: Fishermen from Hainan Island set sail for the South China Sea after fishing moratorium ends.
4: Images may appear to be identical, but looks can be deceiving. The difference is not always obvious. It has to be discovered. There are always different sides to a story. We put the focus on the details. To see more, to understand better. CGTN. See the difference.
3: It's time for business headlines, and Michael Wong joins us now. Michael, Germany has decreased investments in the U.S.
5: Yeah, a lot of uncertainty in the transatlantic relationship right now. You're exactly right, Gas. Germany's direct investment in the United States has dropped to a three-year low, in fact, in the first half of this year. The German Economic Institute reporting flows from German companies to the U.S. Well, that's fallen sharply to 4.3 billion euros. That's down by nearly two-thirds from a year ago and almost 80% below the same period back in 2024. Experts have attributed the decline partly to tariff policies imposed by the Trump administration. The rising costs from tariffs have prompted German companies to reassess long-term investment decisions. Data show German firms operating in the U.S. are reinvesting their profits locally as they remain cautious about injecting new capital. And staying in the United States, where the July jobs report shows 8.6 million Americans, or more than 5% of the entire workforce, now hold more than one job. And the data also shows it's not just Gen Z side hustling on TikTok. CGTN's Junwei Sum has more.
6: Come with me to a day in the life working two full-time jobs in a different city.
7: But it's still ridiculous how few...
8: From TikTok to YouTube, social media is filled with young people narrating a life beyond the 9-to-5. But behind the hashtags, the picture is more complicated than it looks. According to US government data, the portion of workers holding multiple jobs has stayed above 5% of the workforce for 3 years running, the longest such streak since 2009. And holding multiple jobs isn't actually a young person's game. Data from 2025 shows the rate barely shifts across age groups. Money is a big motivation. Real wages barely moved the past year, while rent, groceries, and insurance have kept climbing. Before transitioning to a full-time role earlier this year, one DC worker was working three jobs at once.
9: Gets more really exciting because you're like, oh, I'm earning more money. I'm like using my time really wisely. And so you don't really realize that you're stretched then until you have these weeks where you're working a 50-hour work week.
8: In the end, though, the breaking point wasn't the hours. It was the math itself.
9: I realized I was actually spending way more money on convenience fees. So like Ubering to a job, getting takeout because I couldn't, I didn't have any time to cook dinner. So actually when I pulled back on one of my jobs, I ended up saving more money just on my day-to-day expenses, because I had time to prep for the week, strategize on using the metro or the transit system, the bus. And so when I was able to do that, I actually saved a lot more money.
8: Turns out the fourth job isn't always the answer. Sometimes it's the one you quit. Junwei Sum, CGTN, Washington.
5: And Tanzania now has access to China's cross-border interbank payment system known as SIPS, making it easier to settle payments to firms in China. Now, as Isaac Lucano reports, there's immense potential to remove currency access problems in a trade relationship that was worth well over $11 billion in 2025.
10: Two, one. A new payment option is opening another channel for trade between Tanzania and China. China's cross-border payment system, also known as SIPS, allows banks to settle transactions directly in yuan, reducing reliance on other currencies. For Chinese businessman Wang Xing, who has lived in Tanzania for 6 years, the move could ease some challenges faced by importers.
11: The biggest challenge we're facing in the financial market right now is the foreign exchange in Tanzania. Because of the intervention of the US dollar, the cost of exchanging the RMB is relatively high, and there is often a shortage of foreign exchange in the market. So we hope that the bank can give us more support.
10: Facilitating the transactions in Tanzania is Stanbic Bank, which has also expanded access to SIPS to other African markets. For Tanzanian officials, they see greater use of the yuan as another way to support growing economic ties with China.
12: We confidently are foreseeing that our economy exchange will experience a significant upward trajectory, particularly now that China has fully implemented its landmark 100% zero tariff treatment policy for Tanzania, effective 1st of May 2026.
10: The central bank, Tanzania's financial regulator, says in addition to supporting SIPS, it is working to strengthen other regional and continental payment systems. But it says the expansion of digital cross-border payments must go hand in hand with stronger safeguards.
13: As these services expand, attention must remain focused on anti-money.

0: between Tanzania and China continues to grow, with bilateral trade reaching more than $11 billion last year, a 27% increase from the previous year. China remains a major source of Tanzanian imports, including machinery, electronics, construction equipment, and other industrial goods. By reducing the cost
1: of those at home, but before it becomes a bath sponge, it starts
2: right here at Huangmei County, where vast stretches of farmland are dedicated to grow loofahs.
1: Here in the village, farmers are busy harvesting mature loofahs from the fields and getting them ready for the next stage of processing. I decided to join them and see how it's done.
3: 这个关了，这个就正好可以摘。哦，就这个。它下面这个，哎，一打下去，哦，还得掰下来。哎，这个里面就空裂了，是吧？空裂它就沉着了，好像进水里面的，好泡一下。
1: I tried picking a few myself.
3: 哦，哎呦，这个分量要轻一点。这个轻一点。
1: He used to grow soybeans. Now, by growing loofahs, he earns around $400 a month.
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1: loofahs aren't meant for the dinner table. They're grown for their natural fiber, which is used in making cleaning and bath product. Before becoming finished goods, they're soaked, peeled, and sun-dried.
2: I'm now putting on my boots to join the farmers to peel the loofahs.
1: These loofahs have been soaking for about 3 days. Now I'm going to beat them against the ground to get the outer layer off.
2: 使劲，哎，好。This is fun.
3: 放在水里洗一下就可以。搓。You're
2: gonna wash off the green thing on those loofahs. Okay. My work. This raw loofahs crop can sell about 20 yuan per kilo, or about $3 per kilo. But after they made it into kitchen and bath product, the prices can jump 5 times.
1: In other words, it's no longer just an agricultural product. It's becoming a consumer good.
2: So how does a simple loofah become a much more valuable product? It takes more than a farm. It takes technology, processing, and also access to global market. And that's where Ningbo comes in.
1: While Huangmei has the land and labor, Ningbo on China's eastern coast has the know-how and the market. The two regions have been working together for 3 years.
4: 我们就是希望呢，什么样模式呢？研发、设计、市场、渠道，放在我们宁波，这边生产、加工、制造呢，放到这样的，这样一个前前后厂分工协作的模式，来最大限度地发挥各自彼此的长板。The
1: project is led by Sheng, a Huangmei native who has been working in Ningbo for years.
5: 我们这个产品呢，主要出口到欧洲，到日韩。 我们现在在黄梅这边，我们的基地总共有1300亩，在未来我们规划大概预计要做到5000亩。From
1: a loofah in Huangmei fields to a product sold worldwide, it's more than a crop. It's a supply chain linking land, technology, and global market. 余伯坤, CGTN, Huangmei, Hubei Province.
6: Meanwhile, computing power has become a new necessary form of infrastructure. Over in Shanghai, traditional data hubs are now being transformed into AI data centers. That upgrade gives existing infrastructure an enhanced role when it comes to supporting China's AI boom. Our Biran reports.
7: At first glance, this looks like just another data center. 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

0: PwC is exploring how existing digital infrastructure can be given a second life.
1: We work closely with Shanghai. Our computing capabilities can support R&D in areas such as biomedicine, new materials, battery electrolytes, lithography, and wind tunnel testing, using simulation to improve research efficiency.
0: The data transmission channels of traditional supercomputers are like one-way flat highways. Data flows are prone to congestion and computational stagnation. In contrast, the homegrown 3D scientific computer Tianqiong has built a three-dimensional high-speed data network. This enables multi-dimensional and multi-directional simultaneous data transmission, achieving a leap in computing power scheduling and data interaction efficiency. In drug discovery, developers say it could open up a new paradigm for pharmaceutical R&D.
2: 我们人体当中有一个细胞里边的蛋白质如何运动，在我们基因机里通过计算，把它一比一的还原了。
0: From computing infrastructure to real-world applications, the city is building an increasingly complete AI value chain. That ability to turn cutting-edge technology into deployable capacity may prove just as important as raw computing power itself in the era of AI. 必然, CGTN, Shanghai.
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4: 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Belt and Road Initiative yields achievement in infrastructure connectivity, financial cooperation, and mutually beneficial trade.
5: China launches a new shipping route to Europe via the Arctic Ocean, slashing transit time by 20 days.
4: The Iran-US Peace Memorandum of Understanding expires today with little indication it will be extended.
5: Wildfires scorch a nature reserve in Belgium, forcing evacuations from a Greek island and killing two people in Spain. Fishermen in South China's Hainan Island have set sail for the South China Sea after a 3.5-month suspension on fishing ended on Sunday. The summer moratorium protects fishery resources by prohibiting such activities in designated waters during a specific period each year. Xiaopeng reports.
6: In Sanxia City, fishing vessels from various islands and reefs have set out for fishing operations in the South China Sea. Among them are 18 newly added fishery support vessels, which will work alongside the fishing fleet to extend operating time at sea, reduce costs, and improve overall fishing efficiency. The waters around Sanxia are rich in grouper, tuna, and other fish species. The fishing vessels will operate within 30 nautical miles of Beidao, with the first batch expected to return after about 15 days at sea. Once landed, fresh catches from the South China Sea will be transported through a cold chain distribution network to markets across the country.
7: In the new fishing season, my biggest wish is for calm seas and safe voyages, and for our boats to return with good catches every time.
8: All vessel inspections have been completed, all fishing gear is ready, and all safety checks have been carried out thoroughly.
6: At the Baimajing Central Fishing Port in Danzhou City, the fishing season horn sounded across the port at noon, marking the start of this year's fishing operations.
7: We blow this conch shell to wish the fishermen smooth voyages.
8: We hope for a good catch. I've stocked up on supplies for 22 days for this trip.
6: Meanwhile, at the Tianmen Central Fishing Port in Qinghai City, multiple large and medium-sized fishing vessels managed to depart in an orderly fashion. A total of 1,081 fishing vessels from Qinghai set sail this year.
8: Next, we will continue to monitor the sea conditions and vessel movements, strengthen supervision of fishing vessels at sea, and ensure their safety.
6: The summer fishing moratorium in the South China Sea runs from May the 1st to August the 16th annually. Xiaopeng, Sanxia Satellite TV in Hainan for CGTN.

0: Now we turn to a giant panda national park in southwest China's Sichuan province. Recent footage has revealed a rare wildlife moment, and it's so much more only about pandas. Now, footage from Anzhou area of the park in Mianyang show an adult young panda rubbing his body against a tree trunk, leaving a scent marks to claim its territory. Forest musk deer are seen moving through bushes. Other species, including golden pheasants, blood pheasants, and Chinese sparrows, were also recorded. The Anzhou area covers about 113 square kilometers, and 46 species of nationally protected wild animals have been identified there. The infrared camera monitoring network has been improved at that place. Ecological restoration and habitat connectivity projects have been conducted to provide a safer and more stable environment for wildlife there. And that's it for this edition of Global Watch on CGTN. I'm Pan Dong in Beijing.
1: I'm Kasturi Manikam. Thanks for watching.

0: Hello there, you're watching The World Today. I'm Kasturi Manikam. Our top story this hour. Iran says it has not yet made a decision to extend the peace memorandum of understanding with the United States, which expires today. The two sides were scheduled to hold negotiations within a 60-day period to reach a final agreement. But talks remains uncertain, following escalating tensions over the Strait of Hormuz. Iran says U.S. forces have been barred from the Strait, the Persian Gulf and the Gulf of Oman. Ehsan Kevani reports.
1: Looking at the latest signals from Tehran, there's really no indication that the ceasefire will be extended. Iranian officials seem to be digging in rather than backing down. They firmly brushed aside President Trump's late

0: a threat over the Strait of Hormuz, with a deputy foreign minister insisting the waterway has always belonged to Iran and always will. Why parliamentary figure Ebrahim Azizi even took a personal swipe at Trump, joking that the U.S. president should worry more about his own safety and might one day end up hiding in a food truck. On the diplomatic side, Iran says it has finalized a deal with Oman on new Persian Gulf traffic routes, but officials have been careful to stress that this has nothing to do with reopening the strait, which, according to Tehran, remains effectively closed, with frequent incidents still involving passing vessels. Militarily, the tone is also growing sharper as the army commander has offered a cash reward for any serviceman who captures or kills an American soldier in a future conflict, which is pretty stark sign of rising tensions. And perhaps most importantly, a top advisor to the Supreme Leader has made a remark that many international outlets have overlooked. He said, the leader's definite strategy is to wage an offensive war if Iran's conditions aren't met. So for now, it's still mostly a war of words and propaganda. But beneath the surface, the signals from Tehran suggest they're bracing for and maybe even preparing a far more decisive confrontation.
1: And suicide attempts by crew members aboard the aircraft carrier USS Abraham Lincoln, deployed to support the campaign against Iran. Nick Harper reports from Washington.
2: That memorandum of understanding, which came with a 60-day ceasefire, is now ending. Remember, the idea was during that 60-day period, the US and Iran was meant to make serious progress on resolving many of the differences, including what happens to Iran's nuclear stockpiles. We haven't seen that. And during that 60-day period, there were flare-up intentions. We're hearing at this stage that there is no intention to extend that period. A White House official also saying that the situation remains static. Essentially, negotiations have been deadlocked. All of that at a time when we're hearing reports about bad conditions on the USS Abraham Lincoln. This is a ship that's been at sea for 9 months, 260 days. It was deployed until May, but that was then extended for further several months. And during those reports of poor conditions, we've been hearing that food on board has gone rotten, that the showers are mouldy, and that for some of those 5,000 sailors on board, the living conditions have become so unbearable, there have been several suicide attempts. However, the Admiral of the CENTCOM, the US Central Command, Admiral Brad Cooper, has now visited the ship to look at conditions and essentially give an update. He says it's awe-inspiring. He says that the Lincoln has among the lowest number of cases related to mental health. However, Democrats aren't convinced. Up on Capitol Hill, they're calling for an investigation. They themselves want to step foot on the boat to find out what the conditions are like. The Secretary of Defense, Pete Hegseth, has said all of this has been overblown by the media, saying that they have completely misrepresented conditions on board. The USS Abraham Lincoln now heading back to port, going to be swapped in for the USS George Washington.
1: U.S. President Donald Trump has ordered a substantial reduction in joint military exercises with the Republic of Korea, which begin today. Trump says his instructions to the Pentagon are aimed at reducing expensive military costs for the U.S. He added that it's too late to cancel the exercises, but that the U.S. will scale back participation. He says the drills send a hostile message to Pyongyang, which is not threatening Washington. The U.S. president also noted Seoul's refusal to join its efforts to denuclearize Iran. The ROK's defense ministry says the military exercises with the U.S. have begun as scheduled. Rescue teams in Indonesia are racing to reach communities cut off by a magnitude 7.7 earthquake that struck the island of Flores on Saturday. The country's disaster agency says 53 people have been killed and that figure is expected to rise. Silkina Aluwalia has more.
3: Victoria was asleep when the earthquake struck. Within seconds, the world around her collapsed. She managed to escape, but many of her neighbors were not so lucky.
4: I was with my child running back and forth, panicking.

0: We both fell and I was injured.
1: The earthquake struck Flores Island in the early hours of Saturday morning. While most residents were
2: operating centralized disaster kitchens, we deliver raw ingredients that the teams at each post can use to cook meals for everyone on site.
1: With dozens of evacuation sites spread across a remote and damaged region, ensuring each person gains access to that aid remains a logistical
3: home for fear of infection. We see more complications, including stillbirths and premature births.
4: Janviet Ishara is a new mother. Just like many others forced to give birth in the shadows of the Ebola epidemic, her experience was marked by anxiety and the fear of being infected in the hospital.
5: It was really stressful because I was in a clinic near the Ebola treatment center. Even when the nurses and midwives came to see us, it sometimes traumatized me. We had also witnessed many Ebola-related deaths. I thought to myself, I don't want to risk catching this disease.
4: The UN Population Fund says maternal deaths rose from 3.1 to 5.8 per week between May 25th and July 19th this year. Deaths occurring outside of healthcare facilities also nearly doubled, according to the country's national data. To limit the risk of infection, healthcare teams continue to strive for continuity of care while enhancing Ebola safety protocols.
6: Several healthcare facilities were closed for a period of time. We too were closed for 21 days. Healthcare staff were quarantined to ensure that no one showed any signs of the disease and thus prevent any potential contamination of patients. Then we disinfected the entire facility before reopening it to patients. I would like to reassure women that the hospital is now safe. It is better to come here for treatment than to manage complications at home.
4: However, anxiety persists, complicating treatment for both pregnant women and other patients, including children. Health workers hope that their efforts will help to restore trust so all patients can continue accessing the care they need without fear of contracting Ebola. Crystal Onkeo, CGTN.
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0: continue that fairy tale run when he wins the opening frame. England Selby responds in the second and then produces a brilliant clearance with a century of 138 in the third. The first session is tied at 4-4. After the restart, Selby takes charge and the four-time world champion reels off four consecutive frames to pull ahead 8-4. Meanwhile, Sir Enkham clearly starts to lose focus and at times a bit of luck. Selby goes on to seal the 10-6 victory and the 43-year-old becomes the first player to win the China Open four times. He will rise from 9th to 5th when the world rankings are updated.
1: Very, very happy, you know, to be standing here as champion at the end of the week. I felt like I played some really good stuff all week, especially from the Kyren game. You know, I didn't play amazing against Pang, just managed to dig in and get over the line. And then from Kyren through to the final, I felt like I played really well. And then the second session today from 4-4, I felt like I played some good stuff as well. So, yeah, really happy to win.
0: Turning to tennis and the Western and Southern Open against Vrkic at her third attempt. And next up in the third round is world number one, Aryna Sabalenka. Sabalenka gets past Talia Gibson in straight sets. She eases to a 6-2 win in the first frame. The 28-year-old has been in great form on hard courts this season and makes easy work

0: of her Australian opponent throughout. Gibson has shown plenty of promise this year after reaching the second round at both Indian Wells and Miami as a qualifier. The 22-year-old goes 5-4 up in the second, but never really looks like she might cause an upset. Sabalenka misses 5 match points and the frame needs a tie break, which the 4-time Grand Slam champion wins with relative ease. Next up for her is China's Wang. On the men's side, 2019 champion Daniil Medvedev earned his first win in Cincinnati, stuck in the box and beating Donnarumma, putting the game to bed. City have a chance to pull one back in the 81st minute, but Antoine Semenyo's effort is denied by David Raya. 3-0 is the final score. Enzo Maresca's first competitive game in charge of City ends in defeat. Mikel Arteta's side claim their 18th Community Shield and make a statement as they look to defend their Premier League title.
1: Well, I'm obviously extremely happy with the performance, with the result, and winning the first trophy. We talked about the desire that we have to start the season and to show ourselves how much we want it. And I certainly saw a lot of positive things there against a top opponent.
2: All the teams, they need a player like Rodri. So it's not about if we miss Rodri or not. I think the ones that they played today, I think Elliot was quite good. It was his first game. Matteo. But yeah, again, I think we can find many things after this kind of defeat. We just need to analyze in the right way and think about and focus about the next one.
0: So just to expand on what Maresca says there, Man City have reportedly agreed to having been crowned player of the tournament at Euro 2024 and most recently the World Cup, where he won both tournaments. This transfer will allow the midfielder to spend the prime of his career in his homeland. But Barcelona will just need to hope that the injury issues that have haunted him in recent years do not resurface. We end with the women's edition of the Shanghai Future Star Cup, which is an under-17s football tournament. China started their campaign with a dominant 5-0 win over Real Madrid, thanks to a hat-trick from Fan Zhengzhu. Real Madrid legend Raul and his wife are in attendance with their daughter Maria in action for Real. 9 minutes into the match, she loses the ball and China quickly launch a counter-attack, which ends with captain Zhao Zetian opening the scoring.

0: 你再给我讲一遍番茄的故事吧。
1: 好嘞，我的名字立的，就是看到了发达国家的农业生产的现状和我们国内的生产现状之后，其实作为一个年轻人，心里还是有一些，不平静的。这个不平静主要就来源于差距。所以为什么16年？坚持要回国，放弃了这个读博的机会和在荷兰留下的机会，想回来去做这么一件事情，其实就是想看看我们这些年轻人能不能在农业这个领域做在室内，在设施里种植的，比如说我们的主粮。为了让我们老百姓现在要解决这个吃饭的问题，要保住我们的饭碗，其实我们也在思考，那如何能够释放出更多的土地资源来保证我们的主粮的生产。有一个思路，就是把有一些不太依赖土壤种植的这些品类，比如说我们的蔬菜，我们给它换到别的地方去种。像这块河滩地本身对于农业生产来讲，它几乎毫无价值，它都是这个鹅卵石和河沙，种不了麦子，它种不了玉米。但是反而现代的这种农业，我们这种无土栽培，它对土壤介质本身没有要求。想要说服更多的人认识现代农业，那么就先在一个根本不能种菜和种粮的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
3: War if Iran's conditions aren't met, so for now it's still mostly a war of words and propaganda. But beneath the surface, the signals from Tehran suggest they're bracing for and maybe even.Preparing a far more decisive confrontation.
4: A White House official says peace talks with Iran are at a stalemate. This comes after weeks of retaliatory strikes and reports of poor conditions and suicide attempts by crew members aboard the aircraft carrier USS Abraham Lincoln, deployed to support the campaign against Iran. Nick Harper reports from Washington.
5: That memorandum of understanding, which came with a 60-day ceasefire, is now ending. Remember, the idea was during that 60-day period, the US and Iran was meant to make serious progress on resolving many of the differences, including what happens to Iran's nuclear stockpiles. We haven't seen that. And during that 60-day period, there were flare-up intentions. We're hearing at this stage that there is no intention to extend that period. A White House official also saying that the situation remains static. Essentially, negotiations have been deadlocked. All of that at a time when we're hearing reports about bad conditions on the USS Abraham Lincoln. This is a ship that's been at sea for 9 months, 260 days. It was deployed until May, but that was then extended for further several months. And during those reports of poor conditions, we've been hearing that food on board has gone rotten, that the showers are mouldy, and that for some of those 5,000 sailors on board, the living conditions have become so unbearable, there have been several suicide attempts. However, the Admiral of the CENTCOM, the US Central Command, Admiral Brad Cooper, has now visited the ship to look at conditions and essentially give an update. He says it's awe-inspiring. He says that the Lincoln has among the lowest number of cases related to mental health.

0: However, Democrats aren't convinced. Up on Capitol Hill, they're calling for an investigation. They themselves want to step foot on the boat to find out what the conditions are like. The Secretary of Defense, Pete Hegseth, has said all of this has been overblown by the media, saying that they have completely misrepresented conditions on board.
1: Class siege by militant Israeli settlers targeting three Palestinian homes. Israeli forces have also carried out raids in the Palestinian refugee camp Jenin, restricting access to food, water, and medical aid. Blake Sifton reports from Tel Aviv.
2: Well, a week after Israeli settlers began their siege in the village of Kusra, these families are still stuck inside their homes. But now it's the Israeli military who are keeping them inside and not the settlers. Israeli soldiers who were stationed outside of these family homes to keep the settlers away and from returning have also prevented these families from leaving, saying that the area is now a closed military zone. So while the situation has changed, for these families, the siege is essentially still in place. The settlers were not seen in the immediate vicinity of the homes, but they were seen riding ATVs on the outskirts of Kusra, and residents are very concerned and afraid that as soon as the military leaves, the settlers will return to harass them and to renew their siege. They have likened the situation to a game of cat and mouse, and we should remember that in this week-long episode, only one person has been detained and none have been arrested. Now, when this siege began a week ago, the settlers cut the electricity and water lines to these homes, and food supplies have dwindled. Israeli peace activists who tried to bring food and other supplies to these families were blocked by the Israeli military. So today, representatives from the United Nations brought food supplies and water, including a water truck, to these families, but the military wouldn't allow them to leave the water truck there, again using the rationale that the area is a closed military zone. Now, as well, there are reports that the U.S. government is trying to pressure Israeli Prime Minister Benjamin Netanyahu into publicly condemning this siege. So far, over the last week, he has not commented publicly. He is being seen as worried about offending or upsetting the wider settler movement as a key Israeli election approaches at the end of October. Meanwhile, elsewhere in the occupied West Bank, Israeli forces have carried out raids and arrests in cities across the territory, including in the refugee camp in Jenin, where a military closure order there has been extended.
1: The foreign ministers of eight Islamic countries have condemned Israel's rejection of the Gaza peace plan. The joint statement from the nations, including Egypt and Indonesia, says Israel bears the responsibility for blocking peace in Gaza. The ministers have urged Israel to comply with a roadmap to achieve peace, which they say is vital for the reconstruction of Gaza. Trump's Board of Peace envoy for Gaza, Nikolay Mladenov, and U.S. envoy Jared Kushner have met with Egyptian, Qatari, and Turkish mediators in Cairo. The talks took place as Israel continued its airstrikes on Gaza. A senior Israeli official says Kushner and Mladenov are expected to meet Israeli Prime Minister Benjamin Netanyahu on Monday. Well, surviving an airstrike is only the beginning for thousands of Palestinians who have suffered amputations in Gaza. With prosthetic materials and rehabilitation services in short supply, many are struggling to regain mobility and independence. Alina Al-Yazji reports from Gaza.
3: 13-year-old Omar Halawa lost his right leg from above the knee in an Israeli airstrike last year that killed several of his cousins. Nearly a year later, he's still waiting for a suitable plane.
4: I dream of living a good life in a safe place and getting a prosthetic leg so I can walk normally, play football with my friends, and go swimming.
3: Omar and his family now live in a displacement tent west of Gaza City. Their harsh living conditions makes his recovery even harder.
5: And repeated visits to hospitals and prosthetic center have brought little progress.
6: We have been following up with the prosthetic center, but the materials needed for his joint are still unavailable. His right leg was amputated from above the knee. For nearly a year, we have been going to hospitals and the prosthetic center, but no organization has yet helped us provide him with a suitable prosthetic limb.
3: For Gaza's amputees, surviving the injury is only the beginning. Regaining mobility and adapting to a new life can take months or even years, making recovery another long and difficult journey.
5: Rassan Salman lost one leg in an

0: Israeli strike and suffered multiple fractures in the other.
1: We hope to have a better prosthetic materials that become available. Prosthetic technology abroad is far more advanced. Our situation could be much better if these materials were allowed in, or if we could receive treatment abroad.
0: Despite limited resources, medical teams are trying to provide amputees with basic support. This includes manufacturing prosthetics lines locally, from simple materials to help patients regain some mobility.
2: There are thousands of amputation cases because of the war. While Israel prevents specialized materials from entering Gaza, we use local alternatives, but they cannot replace internationally manufactured components, particularly in terms of weight and durability.
0: The United Nations says Gaza has the largest number of child amputees in modern history, around 5,000 cases. Many now are facing life with permanent injuries amid a collapsed healthcare system. Elena Liazi, CGTN, Gaza.
3: Facing the unknown is always difficult. In a world in turmoil, it's easy to lose orientation. But when the storms come, we have to see the possibilities, reinvent, find new opportunities, discover a path forward. CGTN, see the difference.
4: Welcome back. Firefighters continue to battle Europe's wildfires. In eastern Belgium, a massive blaze in the Hayfens Nature Reserve has burned about 30 square kilometers, one of the worst in recent history. Sweden, the Netherlands, and the Czech Republic have deployed aircraft to assist local firefighters. And on the Greek island of Salamina, west of Athens, a wildfire has killed at least two people and injured several others. Spain says it has stabilized a wildfire near the southern town of Nebilia after it raised more than 38,000 hectares. Spanish firefighters continue to battle wildfires in the northeastern province of Aragon. And rescue teams in Indonesia are racing to reach communities cut off by a magnitude 7.7 earthquake that struck the island of Flores on Saturday. The country's disaster agency says 53 people have been killed, and that figure is expected to rise. Sukina Alawalia has the latest.
5: Victoria was asleep when the earthquake struck. Within seconds, the world around her collapsed. She managed to escape, but many of her neighbors were not so lucky.
6: I was with my child running back and forth, panicking. We both fell and I was injured.
5: The earthquake struck Flores Island in the early hours of Saturday morning, while most residents were still asleep. With a magnitude of 7.7 and a depth of just 10 kilometers, it was one of the most powerful and destructive earthquakes to hit this part of Indonesia in years. Within seconds, buildings collapsed, roads cracked, and communication lines were cut across several provinces, leaving some communities isolated. The National Disaster Mitigation Agency says the death toll is continuing to rise and is expected to climb further as rescue teams push into the worst-hit areas. The government says its immediate priority is the thousands of people who have been evacuated, while ensuring essential aid, including food, water, and shelter, reaches the affected communities.
7: Our focus remains on managing the displaced persons in approximately 50 evacuation sites. We are sharing data with all the relevant regional agency teams to ensure that anyone not yet registered gets listed in order to qualify for aid. We need specific data on the number of people at each site. This data serves as the basis for our distribution of supplies. Rather than operating centralized disaster kitchens, we deliver raw ingredients that the teams at each post can use to cook meals for everyone on site.
5: With dozens of evacuation sites spread across a remote and damaged region, ensuring each person gains access

0: to that aid remains a logistical challenge.
1: Flores has been through earthquakes before, but residents say they have never felt anything like this in recent years. Thousands are sleeping outdoors, too afraid to return to their homes. Rescue teams are also pushing further into remote areas, and authorities say they will not have a full picture of the destruction until they can reach every affected community. Silkina Aluwalia, CGTN, Jakarta.
2: The death toll from a ferry accident a week ago in Zimbabwe's Lake Kariba has risen to 84. Police say efforts are still underway to recover those missing. The boat was traveling from the town of Kariba to a fishing camp when it capsized on August 10th. The ferry had a maximum capacity of 90 passengers, but was reportedly carrying more than 140. Most of the people on board were villagers and fish traders who live around the lake. Zimbabwean President Emmerson Mnangagwa has declared the accident a national disaster. And official figures show this year's Ebola outbreak in the Democratic Republic of the Congo is the deadliest in the country's history, with over 2,300 fatalities among the nearly 5,000 confirmed cases. The death toll surpasses that of the 2018 to 2020 outbreak. In Ituri province, the epicenter of the Ebola epidemic, fear of exposure to the virus has kept expectant mothers away from medical facilities. Christo Aquino reports.
3: Medical experts at Elikia Hospital in Bunia are concerned, despite national data. To limit the risk of infection, healthcare teams continue to strive for continuity of care while enhancing Ebola safety protocols.
4: Several healthcare facilities were closed for a period of time. We too were closed for 21 days. Healthcare staff were quarantined to ensure that no one showed any signs of the disease and thus prevent any potential contamination of patients. Then we disinfected the entire facility before reopening it to patients. I would like to reassure women that the hospital is now safe. It is better to come here for treatment than to manage complications at home.
3: However, anxiety persists, complicating treatment for both pregnant women and other patients, including children. Health workers hope that their efforts will help to restore trust so all patients can continue accessing the care they need without fear of contracting Ebola. Crystal Onkeo, CGTN.
5: Images may appear to be identical, but looks can be deceiving. The difference is not always obvious. It has to be discovered. There are always different sides to a story. We put the focus on the details. To see more, to understand better. CGTN. See the difference.
2: Welcome back. Today marks 10 years since Chinese President Xi Jinping delivered a major speech on the Belt and Road Initiative at a symposium in Beijing. He called for steadily pushing the initiative forward to build a infrastructure connectivity, boost trade, deepen financial cooperation, and benefit people living along the routes. China has signed cooperation documents with over 150 countries since the initiative was proposed in 2013. In 2025, China's trade with participating countries reached 23.6 trillion yuan, or nearly 3.3 trillion US dollars, a year-on-year increase of 6.3%. The momentum continued into the first quarter this year, with imports and exports growing by more than 14%. Trade with Belt and Road countries in the same period accounted for more than half of China's total foreign trade, a trend that has continued since the fourth quarter of 2023. In 2025, China's non-financial direct investment in participating countries exceeded 283 billion yuan, or over 39 billion US dollars, marking an increase of 18%. The China-Europe Railway Express is an integral part of the Belt and Road Initiative. In the past 10 years, it has grown into one of the most active land-based trade routes.
6: New energy vehicles are shipped by rail to overseas markets, while bring precision equipment and agricultural products from Europe, along with minerals and grain from Central Asia, into the Chinese market. This two-way flow of goods is creating stronger links between producers and consumers, while deepening trade and industry

0: through cooperation across Eurasia.
1: 欧洲国家也是高度受益于。
2: Countries along the routes have benefited greatly from the service. China supplies affordable, high-quality products, and it is also a huge market. This connectivity has made an important contribution to trade and economic growth across countries along the routes.
0: With broad coverage, reliable schedules, and relatively limited external disruption, the railway provides businesses with an alternative option to traditional shipping routes.
3: 每当面临亚欧间海运航线运行受阻
2: ，Whenever maritime routes between Asia and Europe are disrupted or international supply chains come under pressure, the China-Europe Railway Express becomes an important transport solution for businesses. New routes through the Caspian Sea, Turkey, and Russia have also provided businesses with more diverse and resilient transport options.
0: As a flagship project under China's Belt and Road Initiative, the railway is opening up new opportunities and enabling more people and businesses to benefit from closer economic cooperation along the routes. Businesses are using the railway to build more efficient, cost-effective global production and distribution networks. Several inland Chinese cities have emerged as key gateways to international trade. At the same time, some European cities across the routes have grown into major logistics hubs, strengthening their role in trade and distribution across the EU.
4: Officials say over the past decade, the China-Europe Railway Express has reshaped transport and trade across Eurasia, helped keep global industrial and supply chains stable, and brought new momentum to the world economy. Joey Xin, CGTN, Beijing.
5: Let's now recap the headlines this hour. The Iran-U.S. Peace Memorandum of Understanding expires today with little indication it will be extended. Wildfires devastate a nature reserve in Belgium, forcing evacuations from a Greek island and killed two people in Spain. Belt and Road Initiative yields achievements in infrastructure connectivity, financial cooperation, and mutually beneficial trade. And finally, fishermen in South China's Hainan Island have set sail for the South China Sea after a 3.5-year, half-month suspension on fishing ended on Sunday. The summer moratorium protects fishery resources by prohibiting such activities in designated waters during a specific period of each year. Our Xiaopeng reports.
6: In Sansha City, fishing vessels from various islands and reefs have set out for fishing operations in the South China Sea. Among them are 18 newly added fishery support vessels, which will work alongside the fishing fleet to extend operating time at sea, reduce costs, and improve overall fishing efficiency. The waters around Sansha are rich in grouper, tuna, and other fish species. The fishing vessels will operate within 30 nautical miles of Beidao, with the first batch expected to return after about 15 days at sea. Once landed, fresh catches from the South China Sea will be transported through a cold chain distribution network to markets across the country.
7: In the new fishing season, my biggest wish is for calm seas and safe voyages, and for our boats to return with good catches every time.
8: All vessel inspections have been completed. All fishing gear is ready. And all safety checks have been carried out thoroughly.
6: At the Baimajing Central Fishing Port in Danzhou City, the fishing season horn sounded across the port at noon, marking the start of this year's fishing operations.
7: We blow this conch shell to wish the fishermen smooth voyages.
8: We hope for a good catch. I've stocked up on supplies for 22 days for this trip.
6: Meanwhile, at the Tianmen Central Fishing Port in Qinghai City, multiple large and medium-sized fishing vessels managed to depart in an orderly fashion. A total of 1,081 fishing vessels from Qinghai set sail this year.
8: Next, we will continue to monitor the sea conditions and vessel movements, strengthen supervision of fishing vessels at sea, and ensure their safety.
6: The summer fishing moratorium in the South China Sea runs from May the 1st to August the 16th annually. Xiaopeng, Sansha Satellite TV in Hainan for CGTN.
9: That's going to do it for this hour's World Today here on CGTN. Thank you so much for your company. Bye for now.

0: So we are here on the edge. As you can see, this is open. So this is where the forest burned some years ago, in 2018 and 22, and now again 25.
1: You can smell it, like it's still
0: Sure.
1: in the air.
0: Yeah. And you see, I mean, the fire was not just going on the ground, but reaching up to the stems. The trees died immediately. Still some green needles up there,
1: Yeah.
0: but all trees will die.
1: So they won't survive this.
0: No, not at all.
2: Forest fires are on the rise. According to the IPCC's most recent report, disasters fueled by the climate crisis, like wildfires, are already worse than scientists originally predicted. Something highlighted across the world with the devastation in 2025 in Los Angeles, with over 57,000 hectares burnt. In the world's fastest warming continent, Europe is becoming the new center of the wildfire heat map. And this forest in Brandenburg in Germany was one of the latest victims.
0: Northeastern Germany is the driest region. It's very close to critical amounts of rainfall, for example, so close to 500 millimeters or less. And this is pretty much to the edge, like where forests can exist. And then we had these extreme years with less than 400 millimeters. So this here is critical. We have a negative climatic water balance worsened by the silvicultural model. You don't get topsoils which are rich in humus capable of retaining water. There is a very good predictor for forest fire and damage to trees, which is the vapor pressure deficit, which is the effect of the air drying out very effectively.
1: Okay.
0: And these values go up a lot. Mm. So in the summertime, sometimes we have values that you would find in Mediterranean countries.
1: So many people wouldn't associate Germany with this level of forest fire.
0: I mean, Germany is kind of proud of the forest coverage, 30% of the country being covered. But recently we've seen a lot of damage. So after 2018, an escalation of forest dieback in the central part of Germany, the spruce has collapsed virtually landscape-wise in some regions due to drought, heat and bark beetles. So we have a drastic change. We lost kind of 2 million hectares of forest in the recent years. And on top of that, we had

0: One of the biggest fires ever in Saxony, more than 2,000 hectares burned. So yeah, it's kind of an escalation of things.
1: Forests are Professor Pierre Ipsich's entire life. He's an academic, specialising in nature conservation. And his most recent project focused on developing more fire-resistant forests.
2: So this is like your laboratory, isn't it?
0: We wondered, how can we get this vegetation, especially after fire, so that you would avoid reburns? And so we investigated two areas where we had forest fires in 2018 and 19, and where different strategies were applied. Mm-hmm. So a zero intervention approach meant leave it as it is, like here. And then, of course, the conventional approaches, like cutting all this, plowing, replanting, and some mixtures of climate change also moves forward.
1: The Scots pine tree makes up 1.7 million hectares of forests in northern Germany. They were grown largely for timber, but the nature of the plantations, where trees are planted close together, and their structure and composition, makes them particularly vulnerable to fire.
2: What is it about this particular type of tree that's causing so many problems?
0: These pine monocultures have induced several problems. It starts with the changing soil conditions. You get a very specific topsoil with this raw humus, which is not very much structured, so many plants can't grow below pine. So you get these very empty hall-like structures with a grass layer which dries out, and then once there is a fire, for example, it can easily move through this area, and even with some wind and so on. So again, it escalates with the thermics also of the fire, the heat and so on. Then, of course, it's pine. Like many conifer species, they have raisins. So this is fuel, perfect fuel. It's the bark, it's the needles, it's everything, even the raw humus. So this is a bad combination.
1: But technology is catching up with a dramatic increase in fire risk. In China, they're testing a unique lighted fires, an ill-placed barbecue or campfire that are causing the majority of wildfires. And when they are lit in a hot spot like here, the risk is enormous.
0: We are very interested in temperatures. Mm-hmm. And with this device, I'm able to understand which structures warm up how much. I mean, it's not extremely sunny now and warm, but we can see like how this black soil is reaching 30 degrees, and especially the logs, like going beyond 40 degrees now, 45.
2: That's 50 degrees!
0: Yeah, yep. On hot days, you easily can imagine, you get 60, 70 degrees
2: really?
0: On the surface, easily.
2: Oh my goodness, that's insane.
0: This is part of this vicious circle. Mm. Once you get an area burned, if it's large, the whole landscape heats up and the situation worsens for regreening.
2: Right, yeah. Of course, yeah. And when you say vicious circle, you mean the chances of fire reoccurring?
0: Exactly. So you get a dry landscape, which then is drier and hot. It was spreading like to more than 400 hectares, affecting several properties. So this was communal forest, but then also affecting private forest owners.
2: So people had to be evacuated then?
0: Yeah, and of course it was moving quickly with strong wind into one direction where villages are located, so they had to evacuate. If we run into a situation where we have frequent vegetation fires, it will become more difficult to get the forest back.
1: Over 3,500 emergency personnel battled the flames for almost 2 weeks. It was weeks later, and numerous embers were still being extinguished. The economic damage to the town of Trient-Brietzen and the forest managers amounted to almost 10 million euros. In Europe, the picture is worsening. Areas in southern Europe could experience a tenfold increase in the probability of catastrophic fires. And if global temperatures reach the 2 degrees centigrade threshold, Central and Northern Europe will also become more susceptible to wildfires.

0: during periods of drought.
1: Green, what's happening here?
2: Well, it's a protected area. Maybe it was a little moist and there was a small stream here. And anyhow, there were old oaks surviving and they established this protected area, which now gives us an idea of the more close to nature vegetation. No? Mm-hmm. And so wherever we have now these pine plantations, we could have broadleaf forest with oaks and maple and a series of other native species, which is moist, cooler. There's a lot of water stored in the leaves of the understory on the forest ground. And this means also this is a forest that would not burn.
1: It wouldn't burn at all?
2: No.
1: Wow. And that's just because of the nature of the vegetation and the trees.
2: It's
1: here.
2: A pyrophobic vegetation,
1: it's
2: clearly,
1: pyrophobic.
2: Yeah.
1: Okay.
2: So and we have to acknowledge the fire risk now in northeastern Germany or Germany is induced by this conifer-based monoculture system.
0: It isn't just our warming climate that's increasing the risk for forest fires, but how we've chosen to grow and maintain those forests. Here, that risk comes from the low-diversity pine plantations.
1: So ideally, we need more forests like this.
2: We should have started moving out of the pine plantations decades ago. We knew that for quite a while, that they are bad for the landscape, for the water balance and so on. Now it's getting more difficult, but it's still possible.
1: It's contrary to what I actually thought, Pierre. I thought deadwood would be bad, would create forest fires. Mm.
2: I mean, if it's a healthy forest and you have old trees and old deadwood, yeah, the decomposition.

0: for their technology.
1: Please, Agil, give me the instrument. Now we measure the wind speed, but we can feeling it is a very, very slow wind.
0: Mm. Why is it important you measure this?
1: First important is the wind direction. It is important to look at the detection of the sensors, which part of the circle is detection the sensors, mm-hmm. and the first the wind speed is what is important for the distance, for detection.
0: So what is it you're putting on now, Jürgen?
1: We have branches mm-hmm. from this forest,
0: these
1: is Scots pine,
0: yeah.
1: It's very important. We have the same material.
0: You can see straight away just how much smoke there is.
2: And that's where Dryad's ultra-early detection system comes in. They named the business Dryad after the Greek mythological word for a nymph that inhabits a tree or wood. Detecting a fire is usually only possible when it becomes so big it generates enough smoke to be visible from either a watchtower or nearby town. With this system, the fire can be detected while it's still small and, most importantly, controllable.
1: In a circle of 360 degrees, we have a lot of sensors. Mm. And Agil, look in which part of the circle we detect.
0: Okay.
1: The sensor is very sensitive. We need 10 seconds for smoke or we need 20 seconds for smoke.
0: Okay. So who's going to get the alert? Can we have a look?
3: Say in 10 meters.
1: After 3 minutes, okay.
0: Oh, wow, there's another one. Wow, so these are all fire alerts here?
3: Yes, so the fire detected within the 5 minutes of mm-hmm. the first ignition. Then the nearest sensor is 10 meters and the far distance sensor is 100 meters.
0: 100 meters?
3: Yes.
0: Wow, yeah. That's really far.
3: And you can see the wind direction, it was towards south and southeast, mm-hmm. and the triggered sensor is towards south and southeast.
0: So how long did the one that's 100 meters away, how long did that take to detect
3: it? So it takes 12 minutes.
0: That's really good.
3: Yes.
0: That's amazing.
3: Yep.
0: And so what does this help you learn?
3: We can adjust the model.
2: Embedded in forests, this network of solar-powered sensors is called SilverNet. They can detect a fire in minutes before sending a signal via a wireless network to the forest manager.
0: Enrico, why is it so important to get an early warning for a forest fire?
4: Zum Anfang ist ja nur Qualm und der Rauch kommt nicht bei den Räumen Bäumen raus. 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
2: Like many countries in Europe, Germany operates a largely volunteer-led firefighting service, so that they can cover many large rural areas.
4: Ich bin ja bei der Freiwilligen Feuerwehr, also ich bin beruflich Elektrotechniker. 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
0: It's amazing that you do this on top of a normal job.
4: Ja, also ich mache es allgemein für Feuerwehr, nicht nur für den Wald, auch für Retten von Personen, für Brände. 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
0: Tell me about the fire risk in this region.
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2: For a country that largely relies on a volunteer fire service, this is a system that could give the response teams and the communities they protect invaluable time to act before the fire gets too big to control. But the work to develop these smart sensors begins back in the lab.
0: So what kinds of trees have we got samples of?
1: The needles, the plant from the forest ground, so a special mix to train.
2: At their smoke laboratory in Eberswalde, Dr. Müller and his team at Dryad Networks are training the AI-enabled gas sensors for use in different forests.

0: all over the world.
1: With this material, we train our sensors, especially for customers in Spain and Turkey.
0: Undergo hundreds of tests, all customized for the forest that they'll be protecting. The sensors aren't literally smelling, but instead have learned to identify specific gaseous compounds released in smoke, allowing for faster response times compared to traditional cameras or satellites. So how many tests will each of the sensors undergo?
1: Yes, for artificial intelligence, we need a lot of tests. Now, for instance, for when the customer sent us a material, we make with this material 100, 200 tests.
0: That's a lot.
1: In the end of the test, the artificial intelligence said, yes, I remember, this is a Spain pine. And so, stop the test and we bring the sensors to Spain.
0: You're clearly passionate. Yes. Why is it you're doing this?
1: Yes, it is simple. I'm a kid of this region, Schorfheide, greatest connection forest here nearby Berlin. When I was 10 years, I saw a forest fire, and this I remember when I'm in the forest research. And we go together with Carsten and Zoran. We have to work for this big aim to reduce forest fire and protect the forest and all over the world. It's a good aim, also in my age. And I'm active, I have a good team, and so I'd like this work.
0: Founders, Carsten Brink-Schulte, came up with the idea for the network of sensors after witnessing a forest fire. But the sensors are just the first step for fast fire detection.
2: Wow, this is incredible.
3: Yeah, that's the hangar for the SilverGuard drone system. It's basically the home base for the autonomous drone. And it can open, of course.
2: Ah, there it is. Oh my gosh, that's amazing. This is incredible, Carsten. So this is the platform, is it?
3: It's a platform for the drone. It's the home base that's protecting it from rain and weather and everything. And of course, it has a big battery to power the drone and solar cells to charge it. It will also check for wind and other issues like with weather before releasing the drone.
0: Once Silvernet, the network of sensors, have detected a fire, it will trigger this surveillance drone.
3: The drone will fly from here to the location where the sensor reported the fire to precisely geolocate the fire with infrared cameras and fly back and land. The drone will fly autonomously without a pilot being involved to the location of the sensor and scan the area of the sensor with infrared cameras to precisely geolocate the location of the fire. And then the next stage will kick in. And that will be to launch a fire extinguishing drone that will fly to that location, now precisely identified, and extinguish the fire.
2: So you're also working on extinguishing the fire as well. That's amazing. How will that work?
3: Well, there are two ways we're looking at it. One is with traditional methods like water, obviously, to throw water, but that's heavy. The other method we're looking at is to use sound, infrasound, so very low frequency sound waves to make the fire vibrate and extinguish.
0: Yes, you heard that right. Sound can indeed be used to extinguish a small fire. Fire requires oxygen for combustion. Sound waves emit pressure as they travel through the air, displacing oxygen. At the right frequency, the sound waves agitate where the air is, separating the oxygen from the fire. When that space is created, it's enough to extinguish the fire.
3: The vision of what we have with Silvernet and SilverGuard is to detect and extinguish a fire within 10 minutes from ignition. And that means fires the size of a campfire. We want to detect and extinguish fires in their infancy. And that's when it's possible to do this with small autonomous drone systems.
0: Those drones that will extinguish fires are still in development. But when they're rolled out, they'll form a full system of forest protection.
2: What's the motivation behind Dryad? What drove you to set it up?
3: We had lots of fires in the news in Australia, Black Friday, and also in the Amazon and in California. And that was, for me,

0: new. I didn't know that there were so many fires on this planet. And on top of that, we had the Fridays for Future movement, where, you know, children were going on the street protesting, including my daughter. And it does sound like a cheesy story, but it actually was the trigger that flipped the switch and said, hey, you need to do something useful now and work on that.
1: So your daughter was your inspiration. That's lovely. What does she think that, you know, what's her sort of, you know, view on it now?
0: Well, she's quite proud, of course, and that's good, and I'm proud about her.
1: This is an excellent early warning system, but what could we be doing more for prevention?
0: Starting the fires, about 85% is what human behavior is causing. But of course, accelerating fires is caused by climate change, which again is rooted in human behavior. So we need to stop, basically using fossil fuels, which is fueling climate change and wildfires. So we have to change our behavior, you know, start driving electric cars and stop burning fossil fuels.
2: The amount of CO2 emissions that could be prevented from entering the atmosphere if forest fires could be prevented amounts to 7.8 billion tonnes of CO2 emissions. That causes serious air pollution, threatening wild and human life.

0: Coming up this hour, the Iran-U.S. peace memorandum of understanding expires today with little indication it will be extended. Wildfires devastate a nature reserve in Belgium, forcing evacuations from a Greek island and killed two people in Spain. The Belt and Road Initiative yields achievements in infrastructure connectivity, financial cooperation, and mutually beneficial trade. Plus, fishermen from Hainan Island set sail for the South China Sea after a fishing moratorium ends. Welcome to the world today here on CGTN. I'm Li Qiuyuan, coming to you live from Beijing. Iran says it has not yet made a decision to extend the peace memorandum of understanding with the United States, which expires today. The two sides were scheduled to hold negotiations within a 60-day period to reach a final agreement. But talks remain uncertain following escalating tensions over the Strait of Hormuz. Iran says U.S. forces have been barred from the Strait, the Persian Gulf, and the Gulf of Oman. Our Ehsan Kevani reports from Yazd, Iran.
1: Looking at the latest signals from Tehran, there's really no indication that the ceasefire will be extended. Iranian officials seem to be digging in rather than backing down. They firmly brushed aside President Trump's latest threat over the Strait of Hormuz, with a deputy foreign minister insisting the waterway has always belonged to Iran and always will. Why? Parliamentary figure Ebrahim Azizi even took a personal swipe at Trump, joking that the U.S. president should worry more about his own safety and might one day end up hiding in a food truck. On the diplomatic side, Iran says it has finalized a deal with Oman on new Persian Gulf traffic routes, but officials have been careful to stress that this has nothing to do with reopening the strait, which, according to Tehran, remains effectively closed, with frequent incidents still involving passing vessels. Militarily, the tone is also growing sharper, as the army commander has offered a cash reward for any serviceman who captures or kills an American soldier in a future conflict, which is pretty a stark sign of rising tensions. And perhaps most importantly, a top advisor to the Supreme Leader has made a remark that many international outlets have overlooked. He said the leader's definite strategy is to wage an offensive war if Iran's conditions aren't met. So for now, it's still mostly a war of words and propaganda. But beneath the surface, the signals from Tehran suggest they're bracing for and maybe even preparing a far more decisive confrontation.
0: A White House official says peace talks with Iran are at a stalemate. This comes

0: Comes after weeks of retaliatory strikes, some reports of poor conditions and suicide attempts by crew members aboard the aircraft carrier USS Abraham Lincoln, deployed to support the campaign against Iran. Nick Harper reports from Washington.
1: That memorandum of understanding, which came with a 60-day ceasefire, is now ending. Remember, the idea was during that 60-day period, the US and Iran was meant to make serious progress on resolving many of the differences, including what happens to Iran's nuclear stockpiles. We haven't seen that. And during that 60-day period, there were flare-up intentions. We're hearing at this stage that there is no intention to extend that period. A White House official also saying that the situation remains static. Essentially, negotiations have been deadlocked. All of that at a time when we're hearing reports about bad conditions on the USS Abraham Lincoln. This is a ship that's been at sea for 9 months, 260 days. It was deployed until May, but that was then extended for further several months. And during those reports of poor conditions, we've been hearing that food on board has gone rotten, that the showers are mouldy, and that for some of those 5,000 sailors on board, the living conditions have become so unbearable, there have been several suicide attempts. However, the Admiral of the CENTCOM, the US Central Command, Admiral Brad Cooper, has now visited the ship to look at conditions and essentially give an update. He says it's awe-inspiring. He says that the Lincoln has among the lowest number of cases related to mental health. However, Democrats aren't convinced. Up on Capitol Hill, they're calling for an investigation. They themselves want to step foot on the boat to find out what the conditions are like. The Secretary of Defense, Pete Hegseth, has said all of this has been overblown by the media, saying that they have completely misrepresented conditions on board. The USS Abraham Lincoln now heading back to port, going to be swapped in for the USS George Washington.
0: U.S. President Donald Trump has ordered a substantial reduction in joint military exercises, where the U.S. have begun as scheduled. Israel has deployed its military to the West Bank town of Kusra after a week-long siege by militant Israeli settlers targeting three Palestinian homes. Israeli forces have also carried out raids in the Palestinian refugee camp in Jenin, restricting...
2: ...renew their siege. They have likened the situation to a game of cat and mouse. And we should remember that in this week-long episode, only one person has been detained and none have been arrested. Now, when this siege began a week ago, the settlers cut the electricity and water lines to these homes, and food supplies have dwindled. Israeli peace activists who tried to bring food and other supplies to these families were blocked by the Israeli military. So today, representatives from the United Nations brought food supplies and water, including a water truck, to these families. But the military wouldn't allow them to leave the water truck there, again, using the rationale that the area is a closed military zone. Now, as well, there are reports that the U.S. government is trying to pressure Israeli Prime Minister Benjamin Netanyahu into publicly condemning this siege. So far, over the last week, he has not commented publicly. He is being seen as worried about offending or upsetting the wider settler movement as a key Israeli election approaches at the end of October. Meanwhile, elsewhere in the occupied West Bank, Israeli forces have carried out raids and arrests in cities across the territory, including in the refugee camp in Jenin, where a military closure order there has been extended.
0: The foreign ministers of eight Islamic countries have condemned Israel's rejection of the Gaza peace plan. The joint statement from the nations, including Egypt and Indonesia, says Israel bears the responsibility for blocking peace in Gaza. The ministers have urged Israel to comply with a roadmap to achieve peace, which they say is vital for the reconstruction of Gaza. Trump's Board of Peace envoy for Gaza, Nikolay Milanov, and U.S. envoy Jared Kushner have met with Egyptian, Qatari and Turkish mediators in Cairo. The talks took place as Israel continued its airstrikes on Gaza. A senior Israeli official says Kushner and Milanov are expected to meet Israeli Prime Minister Benjamin Netanyahu on Monday. Surviving an airstrike is only the beginning for thousands of Palestinians who have suffered amputations in Gaza. With prosthetic materials and rehabilitation services in short supply, many are struggling to regain mobility and independence. Alina Al-Yazji reports from Gaza.
3: 13-year-old Omar Halawa lost his right leg from above the knee in an Israeli airstrike last year that killed several of his cousins.

0: Nearly a year later,
1: he's still waiting for a suitable plan.
2: I dream of living a good life in a safe place and getting a prosthetic leg so I can walk normally, play football with my friends, and go swimming.
0: Omar and his family now live in a displacement tent west of Gaza City. Their harsh living conditions makes his recovery even harder.
1: And repeated visits to hospitals and prosthetic center have brought little progress.
3: We have been following up with the prosthetic center, but the materials needed for his joint are still unavailable. His right leg was amputated from above the knee. For nearly a year, we have been going to hospitals and the prosthetic center, but no organization has yet helped us provide him with a suitable prosthetic limb.
0: For Gaza's amputees, surviving the injury is only the beginning. Regaining mobility and adapting to a new life can take months or even years, making recovery another long and difficult journey.
1: Rassan Salman lost one leg in an Israeli strike and suffered multiple fractures in the other.
4: We hope to have a better prosthetic materials that become available.
0: Curious to help patients regain some mobility.
5: There are thousands of amputation cases because of the war. While Israel prevents specialized materials from entering Gaza, we use local alternatives, but they cannot replace internationally manufactured components, particularly in terms of weight and durability.
1: The United Nations says Gaza has the largest number of child amputees in modern history, around 5,000 cases. Many now are facing life with permanent injuries amid a collapsed healthcare system.
6: Welcome back. Firefighters continue to battle Europe's wildfires. In eastern Belgium, a massive blaze in the Hyphens Nature Reserve has burned about 30 square kilometers, one of the worst in recent history. Sweden, the Netherlands, and the Czech Republic have deployed aircraft to assist local firefighters. On the Greek island of Salamina, west of Athens, a wildfire has killed at least two people and injured several others. Spain says it has stabilized a wildfire near the southern town of Nabilia after it razed more than 38,000 hectares. And Spanish firefighters continue to battle wildfires in the northeastern province of Aragon. Rescue teams in Indonesia are racing to reach communities cut off by a magnitude 7.7 earthquake that struck the island of Flores on Saturday. The country's disaster agency says 53 people have been killed, and that figure is expected to rise. Sukina Aluwalia has the latest.
7: Victoria was asleep when the earthquake struck. Within seconds, the world around her collapsed. She managed to escape. But many of her neighbors were not so lucky.
8: I was with my child running back and forth, panicking. We both fell and I was injured.
7: The earthquake struck Flores Island in the early hours of Saturday morning, while most residents were still asleep. With a magnitude of 7.7 and a depth of just 10 kilometers, it was one of the most powerful and destructive earthquakes to hit this part of Indonesia in years. Within seconds, buildings collapsed, roads cracked, and communication lines were cut across several provinces, leaving some communities isolated. The National Disaster Mitigation Agency says the death toll is continuing to rise and is expected to climb further as rescue teams push into the worst-hit areas. The government says its immediate priority is the thousands of people who have been evacuated, while ensuring essential aid, including food, water, and shelter, reaches the affected communities.
9: Our focus remains on managing the displaced persons in approximately 50 evacuation sites. We are sharing data with all the relevant regional agency teams to ensure that anyone not yet registered gets listed in order to qualify for aid. We need specific data on the number of people at each site. This data serves as the basis for our distribution of supplies. Rather than operating centralized disaster kitchens, we deliver raw ingredients that the teams at each post can use to cook meals for everyone on site.
7: With dozens of evacuation sites spread across a remote and damaged region, ensuring each person gains access to that aid remains a logistical challenge.
10: Flores has been through earthquakes before, but residents say they have never felt anything like this in recent years. Thousands are sleeping outdoors, too afraid to return to their homes.

0: homes. Rescue teams are also pushing further into remote areas, and authorities say they will not have a full picture of the destruction until they can reach every affected community. Sulkina Aluwalia, CGTN, Jakarta.
1: The death toll from a ferry accident a week ago in Zimbabwe's Lake Kariba has risen to 84. Police say efforts are still underway to recover those missing. The boat was traveling from the town of Kariba to a fishing camp when it capsized on August 10th. The ferry had a maximum capacity of 90 passengers, but was reportedly carrying more than 140. Most of the people on board were villagers and fish traders who live around the lake. Zimbabwean President Emmerson Mnangagwa has declared the accident a national disaster.
2: Images may appear to be identical, but looks can be deceiving. The difference is not always obvious. It has to be discovered. There are always different sides to a story. We put the focus on the details. To see more, to understand better. CGTN. See the difference.
1: Welcome back. Today marks 10 years since Chinese President Xi Jinping delivered a major speech on the Belt and Road Initiative at a symposium in Beijing. He called for steadily pushing the initiative toward to build infrastructure connectivity, boost trade, deepen financial cooperation, and benefit people living along the routes. China has signed cooperation documents with over 150 countries since the initiative was proposed in 2013. In 2025, China's trade with participating countries reached 23.6 trillion yuan, or nearly 3.3 trillion U.S. dollars, a year-on-year increase of 6.3%. The momentum continued into the first quarter this year, with imports and exports growing by more than 14%. Trade with Belt and Road countries in the same period accounted for more than half of China's total foreign trade, a trend that has continued since the fourth quarter of 2023. In 2025, China's non-financial direct investment in participating countries exceeded 283 billion yuan, or over 39 billion U.S. dollars, marking an increase of 18%. Meantime, the China-Europe Railway Express is an integral part of the Belt and Road Initiative. In the past 10 years, it has grown into one of the most active land-based trade routes connecting China with 236 cities in 26 European countries. Zhou Yixin reports.
3: Over the past decade, more than 130,000 trips have been made on the China-Europe Railway Express, carrying more than 50,000 types of products. Chinese home appliances and new energy vehicles are shipped by rail to overseas markets, while bring precision equipment and agricultural products from Europe, along with minerals and grain from Central Asia, into the Chinese market. This two-way flow of goods is creating stronger links between producers and consumers, while dealing with an alternative option to traditional shipping routes.
4: 每当面临亚欧间海运航线运行受阻,
5: Whenever maritime routes between Asia and Europe are disrupted or international supply chains come under pressure, the China-Europe Railway Express becomes an important transport solution for businesses. New routes through the Caspian Sea, Turkey, and Russia have also provided businesses with more diverse and resilient transport options.
3: As a flagship project under China's Belt and Road Initiative, the railway is opening up new opportunities and enabling more people and businesses to benefit from closer economic cooperation along the routes. Businesses are using the railway to build more efficient, cost-effective global production and distribution networks. Several inland Chinese cities have emerged as key gateways to international trade. At the same time, some European cities across the routes have grown into major logistics hubs, strengthening their role in trade and distribution across the EU. Officials say over the past decade, the China-Europe Railway Express has reshaped transport and trade across Eurasia, helped keep global industrial and supply chains stable, and brought new momentum to the world economy. Zhou Yixin, CGTN, Beijing.
1: A Pakistani journalist says the BRI cooperation is opening new doors for Pakistan's sustainable future. Speaking with CGTN, Babak Bolak of Daily Balochistan

0: Express highlights China's world-leading expertise in renewable energy and industrial capacity. Take a listen.
1: Pakistan and China have remained strategic and economic partners for decades, and Pakistan's geostrategic position makes it a very significant player under the BRI. Pakistan and China have cooperated a lot in multiple sectors under the CPEC, but in the current phase, just like other countries in the global south, Pakistan is also facing severe challenges. The environmental challenge remains the most prevalent one. Glacial outbursts, erratic monsoon pattern. One of the countries which has diversified its energy needs. It is on the way from transitioning away from the fossil fuels. It is one of the world's largest growing renewable energy hub. And with a country like Pakistan, which is facing severe energy crisis, I think China has a lot to offer. China can provide technical assistance. China can provide certain resources. China can help install solar plants in the country.
0: The Belt and Road Initiative yields achievements in infrastructure connectivity, financial cooperation, and mutually beneficial trade. And finally, fishermen in South China's Hainan Island have set sail for the South China Sea after a 3.5-month suspension on fishing ended on Sunday. The summer moratorium protects fishery resources by prohibiting such activities in designated waters during a specific period each year. Our Xiaopeng reports.
2: In Sansha City, fishing vessels from various islands and reefs have set out for fishing operations in the South China Sea. Among them are a team fishing port in Danzhou City. The fishing season horn sounded across the port at noon, marking the start of this year's fishing operations.
3: We blow this conch shell to wish the fishermen smooth voyages.
4: We hope for a good catch. I've stocked up on supplies for 22 days for this trip.
2: Meanwhile, at the Tianmen Central Fishing Port in Qinghai City, multiple large and medium-sized fishing vessels managed to depart in an orderly fashion. A total of 1,081 fishing vessels from Qinghai set sail this year.
4: Next, we will continue to monitor the sea conditions and vessel movements, strengthen supervision of fishing vessels at sea, and ensure their safety.

0: Coming up on Sports Scene, Wang Manyu wins a third Grand Smash title after beating Wang Yidi in the final of the WTT Smash Sweden. Mark Selby defeats Noponsa Enkam to clinch Snooker's China Open for the fourth time in Taiwan. And Arsenal make a statement ahead of the Premier League season by sweeping past Man City to win the Community Shield. Hello, thank you for joining us on Sports Scene. We're live from Beijing. I'm Mike Fox. We begin with table tennis and an all-Chinese women's final at the WTT Europe Smash Sweden that saw Wang Manyu win her third Grand Smash singles title by defeating Wang Yidi in six games. In the opener, the two players engage in an intense battle. It's the world number two, Wang Manyu, who dominates the early exchanges to lead 5-1. And she extends that advantage to 10-4. However, Wang Yidi saves five game points and forces her opposite number to use her timeout. But it doesn't stop a 12-10 defeat in the first game. Wang Manyu takes the second 11-3, but the world number six battles back to win the third 11-9. Wang Manyu regains her form and claims the fourth 12-10, but Wang Yidi responds with a 12-10 win in the fifth. However, Wang Manyu holds on to take the championship with six straight winners in the sixth and clinch a third WTT Grand Smash singles title.
1: The ups and downs during the game, mental control and the ability to seize opportunities are more decisive for the course of a match. I haven't performed very well in the first half of this year, so I hope to win the title here to boost my confidence a little bit. A training camp is coming up soon, and I will draw lessons from this competition so as to make targeted improvements during the camp.
0: On the men's side, Felix Lebrun eases past Tomokazu Harimoto 4-1 to win the title. Lebrun starts strong and takes the first two frames, 11-5, 11-8. However, the Japanese battles back to win the third, 11-5. He really enjoyed that point. Lebrun responds in the fourth and claims it 11-9 to make it 3-1. Despite Harimoto pushing hard late in the decisive frame, the third seed remains composed under pressure and closes it out, 11-9, to lift the trophy. The 19-year-old becomes the first French player to win a Grand Smash. This is also his second title at this tournament after winning the men's doubles with brother Alexis. Now to snooker from the China Open in Taiwan. Mark Selby defeated Noponsa Enkam 10-6 to win his first ranking title of the season, and this event for the fourth time. Selby enters this final in superb form, having just conceded seven frames in the previous four matches. Well, for Thailand's Enkam, it's probably been the best week of his career after knocking out Judd Trump, Ronnie O'Sullivan, Sean Murphy and Joe Yualong. Not a bad haul of players to defeat. The world number 45 looks like he could continue that fairy tale run when he wins the opening frame. England's Selby responds in the second and then produces a brilliant clearance with a century of 138 in the third. The first session is tied at 4-4. After the restart, Selby takes charge and the four-time world champion reels off four consecutive frames to pull ahead 8-4. Meanwhile, Sir Enkam clearly starts to lose focus and even luck. Selby goes on to seal the 10-6 victory, and the 43-year-old becomes the first player to win the China Open four times. He will also rise from 9th to 5th when the world rankings are updated.
2: Very, very happy, you know, to be standing here as champion at the end of the week. I felt like I played some really good stuff all week. Especially from the Kairin game, you know, I didn't play amazing against Pang, just managed to dig in and get over the line. And then from Kairin through to the final, I felt like I played really well.

0: And then the second session today from 4-4, I felt like I played some good stuff as well. So, yeah, really happy to win.
1: Turning to tennis and the Western and Southern Open in Cincinnati, where Wang Xinyu overcame Donna Vekic in three sets to make it back-to-back wins at WTA 1000 level for the first time this season. Wang is at the top of the screen and loses the opener 6-3. The Chinese started her season well by reaching her second tour-level final in Auckland in January. The 24-year-old looks to be getting back to that kind of form by dominating the second 6-1. The world number 36 keeps it going to seal a crucial break in the decider. Croatia's Vekic won her fifth tour-level title in London last month, but since then, she has suffered a three-match losing streak until this week. It's back to the drawing board for the Paris Olympics silver medalist, who sees Wang wrap things up 6-4. This is Wang's first win against Vekic at her third attempt, and next up in the third round for her is world number one, Aryna Sabalenka. Sabalenka gets past Talia Gibson in straight sets. She eases to a 6-2 win in the first frame. The 28-year-old has been in great form on hard courts this season and makes easy work of her Australian opponent throughout. Gibson has shown plenty of promise this year after reaching the second week at both Indian Wells and Miami as a qualifier. The 22-year-old even goes 5-4 up in the second set. Sabalenka even misses five match points, and the frame needs to be decided. The Argentinian, who reached his first tour-level final in Marrakesh in April while becoming the oldest man in the Open era to break into the top 100 at the age of 36. That's no age. The world number 91 leads 5-3 in the second. Medvedev won his maiden Masters Shield in Cincinnati in 2019, and his big game pedigree shines through as he forces a tiebreak. And the former world number one closes things out 7-5, thanks to an ace. Always the best way to wrap up a match. He will next face Brandon Nakashima, who recently reached the final in Montreal. OK, you're watching Sports Scene on CGTN, still to come. Arsenal make a real statement ahead of the Premier League season by sweeping past FA Cup winners Man City to win the Community Shield.
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1: We're back with football, and ahead of the new Premier League season next week, Arsenal ease to a 3-0 victory over Man City at the traditional curtain raiser, the Community Shield, which this year is in Cardiff because pop star The Weeknd is at Wembley. I know which one I'd rather watch, and its first goal goes in after just 24 seconds when Riccardo Calafiori calmly finishes past Gianluigi Donnarumma. The Gunners double their lead when Kai Havertz heads in from close range on 28 minutes. And it's 3-0 just 3 minutes into the second half. A lovely move ends with Martin Odegaard showing off some nice footwork to calmly slot past Donnarumma and put the game to bed. Early in the second half, City have a chance to pull one back with 9 minutes to go. But Antoine Semenyo's effort is denied by David Raya, and 3-0 is the final score. Enzo Maresca's first competitive game in charge of City ends in defeat. Mikel Arteta's side claim their 18th Community Shield and make a strong statement as they look to defend their Premier League title.
3: Well, I'm obviously extremely happy with the performance, with the results, and winning the first trophy. We talked about the desire that we have to start the season and to show ourselves.

0: tells how much we want it, and I certainly saw a lot of positive things there against a top opponent.
1: All the teams, they need a player like Rodri. So it's not about if we miss Rodri or not. I think the ones that they played today, I think Elliot was quite good. Was his first game. Matteo. But yeah, again, I think we can find many things after this kind of defeat. We just need, you know, to analyze in the right way and think about and focus about the next one.
2: So just to expand on what Marasca said there, Man City have reportedly agreed to sell Rodri to Barcelona for £65.4 million on a four-year deal. The 30-year-old has had a successful seven-season spell with City. He won 12 titles, including four Premier Leagues and the 2023 Champions League. The same year, he was an architect of the club's treble. The Spain captain is regarded as a generational talent, having been crowned player of the tournament at Euro 2024 and most recently the World Cup, where he won both tournaments. This transfer will allow the midfielder to spend the prime of his career in his homeland, but Barcelona will just need to hope that the injury issues that have haunted him in recent seasons do not resurface. In the French Super Cup, PSG was stunned by Lens 1-0 thanks to former Newcastle forward Florian Thauvin getting the only goal of the game. In the seventh minute, Kvitsa Kvaratskhelia's long-range effort is saved by Robin Riza. Dino Topmöller's team then take the lead in the 32nd minute when Matteo Udol's dummy slips in Thauvin for an easy finish. 7 minutes later, Lens defender Kylian Antonio is shown a straight red for this poor challenge on new PSG recruit Magnez Akliouche. Luis Enrique's side failed to find an equaliser despite having that numerical advantage. Nuno Mendes is then also sent off with 4 minutes left for a stray arm into the face of Mikhail Skroras. Lens hold on and claim a memorable 1-0 win against the French and European champions. To the Argentine Primera Division, and River Plate finally put to bed a poor run of four defeats by earning a morale-boosting 2-0 victory over Group B Clausura table-toppers Argentinos Juniors at home. River break the deadlock in the 36th minute after some scrambling in the box. Gonzalo Montiel positions himself well to latch onto a loose ball and finish. In the 51st minute, Argentinos come close to levelling matters. Alan Lescano threads a pass to Hernan Lopez, whose powerful effort bounces off the upright. Despite having less of the ball, River absorb the pressure. Their efforts are rewarded when former Atleti winger Angel Correa draws a foul in the box to earn a penalty, which is awarded following a VAR check. The 31-year-old then steps up from the spot and converts to double his team's lead. It finishes 2-0, River end a run of four defeats, while also, coincidentally, ending a run of four victories on the bounce for Argentinos. Now, Malawians have every reason to be proud of their women's football team, despite a defeat to Cameroon in the African Cup of Nations final. The team exceeded expectations on their debut appearance, and fans are full of pride following their breakout performance.
3: This is a very spirited performance. Disappointing that they lost in the final, but we are all very proud of what they have managed to achieve. Cup final experience is not something that must be discounted. You will have heard the indomitable She Lions. This was their fourth WAFCON final, and the first that they have actually managed to score a goal.
4: This is our first time to reach the finals. So I was just determined to come here and watch the match. I don't know anything about football, but with the Scotia reaching the finals, I said that, oh, this is great. I have to come to see the finals.
2: Now to the women's edition of the Shanghai Future Star Cup, which is an under-17s football tournament. China started their campaign with a dominant 5-0 win over Real Madrid, thanks to a hat-trick from Fan Zhengzhu. Real Madrid legend Raul and his wife are in attendance with their daughter Maria in action for Real. 9 minutes into the match, she loses the ball, and China quickly launch a counter, which ends with captain Zhao Zetian opening the scoring.

In the 24th minute, another counter sees forward Fang finish one-on-one to make it 2-0. Real playing a very high line indeed. Still plenty of work to do, and Fang finishes well. 13 minutes into the second

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2: We resume with golf. In Memphis, home favourite and world number one, Scottie Scheffler powered to an 8-stroke victory at the St Jude Championship to capture his first PGA Tour title since January. Im Sung-jae from the Republic of Korea had shared second overnight and fires a 4-over 74 for a share of fifth. That is good enough to see the 28-year-old move into the top 50 in the FedEx Cup standings. Scheffler's good friend Sam Burns also starts the day tied for second. He finishes with a 3-over 73 and ends up tied for third with Sweden's Alex Norén at 8-under. Another player from the ROK, Kim Soo-woo, rolls in a long birdie at the 11th as he cards a 268 to finish second at 9-under. Four-time major winner Scheffler's week has included a superb 61 on Friday. 2 days later, he drains a 10-foot birdie at 5. The 30-year-old shrugs off an early bogey on the day to card 5 birdies in a 4-under par 66 performance, and post a highest artistry score of 8.100 and go on to finish runners-up with a total of 28.900 points. Brazil claim gold with 29.50. Bulgaria come away with the bronze. Next up is the Flag Football World Championships in Dusseldorf. China beat Japan to finish ninth place and miss out on an Olympic place this time. China finished 1-for-2 in the round-robin stage and failed to reach the quarterfinals. In the battle for 9th to 16th, China beat Brazil and then Australia before facing Japan in the playoff for 9th and 10th spot. The PRC fend off their East Asian rivals 27-14 to secure 9th, but it's far from good enough to reach the games on this occasion. Other pathways will open up. Canada edge defending champions the USA, who had won the past three World Championships, earning a 27-20 win in a nerve-wracking gold medal game. The man from Shanghai gets a clean start and establishes his lead by the second hurdle. Despite clipping a few barriers, he maintains his rhythm and crosses first. In the women's 100 metres hurdles final, Sichuan's Wu Yanyi captures her third consecutive national crown with a time of 13.12 seconds to add a sixth national championship to her collection. We finish for now in California and at the Pan Pacific Swimming Championships. China ended a decent campaign with a medal haul of 2 golds, 2 silvers and 3 bronzes. Olympic silver medalist Tang Tianting delivers the first breakthrough in the women's 50 metres breaststroke final. She clocks in a time of 29.67 seconds to take first place, ending China's 29-year gold medal drought at these championships. She also adds a silver from the 100 metres breaststroke. Yu Yiting produces the highlight of the meet in the women's 200 metres individual medley. The 20-year-old edges world record holder Summer McIntosh by just 0.02 seconds to claim victory. Zhang Zhanshuo secures silver in the 400 metres free and then bronze in the 200 metres free. That marks China's first podium finish in the men's 200 metres free at this event in 12 years. Peng Xuefei takes bronze in the women's 200 metres backstroke, and China also claimed bronze in the women's 4x100 metres medley relay. And before we say goodbye, let's take another look at today's top stories on Sports Scene. Wang Manyu won a third Grand Smash title after beating Wang Yidi in the final of the WTT Smash Sweden.

Selby defeated Noponsa Enkam to clinch Snooker's China Open for the fourth time in Taiwan. And Arsenal made a statement ahead of the Premier League season by sweeping past Man City to win the Community Shield. I'm going to say goodbye this afternoon with some more highlights from the WTT Grand Smash Sweden. Don't forget to follow us using the handle CGTN Sports Scene across X, Facebook and YouTube, and stay right there because the world today continues next. I'll see you soon.

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0: Welcome to the World Today here on CGTN. I'm Li Toyuan, joining you live from Beijing. Iran says it has not yet made a decision to extend the peace memorandum of understanding with the United States, which expires today. The two sides were scheduled to halt negotiations within a 60-day period to reach a final agreement. But talks remains uncertain following escalating tensions over the Strait of Hormuz. Iran says U.S. forces have been barred from the strait, the Persian Gulf, and the Gulf of Oman. Ehsan Kivani reports from Yazd, Iran.
1: Looking at the latest signals from Tehran, there's really no indication that the ceasefire will be extended. Iranian officials seem to be digging in rather than backing down. They firmly brushed aside President Trump's latest threat over the Strait of Hormuz, with a deputy foreign minister insisting the waterway has always belonged to Iran and always will. Why parliamentary figure Ebrahim Azizi even took a personal swipe at Trump, joking that the U.S. president should worry more about his own safety and might one day end up hiding in a food truck. On the diplomatic side, Iran says it has finalized a deal with Oman on new Persian Gulf traffic routes. But officials have been careful to stress that this has nothing to do with reopening the strait, which

0: according to Tehran, remains effectively closed, with frequent incidents still involving passing vessels. Militarily, the tone is also growing sharper as the army commander has offered a cash reward for any serviceman who captures or kills an American soldier in a future conflict, which is pretty stark sign of rising tensions. And perhaps most importantly, a top advisor to the Supreme Leader has made a remark that many international outlets have overlooked. He said the leader's definite strategy is to wage an offensive war if Iran's conditions aren't met. So for now, it's still mostly a war of words and propaganda. But beneath the surface, the signals from Tehran suggest they're bracing for and maybe even preparing a far more decisive confrontation.
1: A White House official says peace talks with Iran are at a stalemate. Now, this comes after weeks of retaliatory strikes and reports of poor conditions and suicide attempts by crew members aboard the aircraft carrier USS Abraham Lincoln, deployed to support the campaign against Iran. Nick Harper reports from Washington.
2: That memorandum of understanding, which came with a 60-day ceasefire, is now ending. Remember, the idea was during that 60-day period, the US and Iran was meant to make serious progress on resolving many of the differences, including what happens to Iran's nuclear stockpiles. We haven't seen that. And during that 60-day period, there were flare-up intentions. We're hearing at this stage that there is no intention to extend that period. A White House official also saying that the situation remains static. Essentially, negotiations have been deadlocked. All of that at a time when we're hearing reports about bad conditions on the USS Abraham Lincoln. This is a ship that's been at sea for 9 months, 260 days. It was deployed until May, but that was then extended for further several months. And during those reports of poor conditions, we've been hearing that food on board has gone rotten, that the showers are mouldy, and that for some of those 5,000 sailors on board, the living conditions have become so unbearable, there have been several suicide attempts. However, the Admiral of the CENTCOM, the US Central Command, Admiral Brad Cooper, has now visited the ship to look at conditions and essentially give an update. He says it's awe-inspiring. He says that the Lincoln has among the lowest number of cases related to mental health. However, Democrats aren't convinced. Up on Capitol Hill, they're calling for an investigation. They themselves want to step foot on the boat to find out what the conditions are like. The Secretary of Defense, Pete Hegseth, has said all of this has been overblown by the media, saying that they have completely misrepresented conditions on board. The USS Abraham Lincoln now heading back to port, going to be swapped in for the USS George Washington.
1: Israel has deployed its military to the West Bank town of Kusra after a week-long siege by militant Israeli settlers targeting three Palestinian homes. Israeli forces have also carried out raids in the Palestinian refugee camp in Jenin, restricting access to food, water and medical aid. Blake Sifton reports from Tel Aviv.
3: Well, a week after Israeli settlers began their siege in the village of Kusra, these families are still stuck inside their homes. But now it's the Israeli military who are keeping them inside and not the settlers. Israeli soldiers who were stationed outside of these family homes to keep the settlers away and from returning have also prevented these families from leaving, saying that the area is now a closed military zone. So while the situation has changed, for these families, the siege is essentially still in place. The settlers were not seen in the immediate vicinity of the homes, but they were seen riding ATVs on the outskirts of Kusra, and residents are very concerned and afraid that as soon as the military leaves, the settlers will return to harass them and to renew their siege. They have likened the situation to a game of cat and mouse, and we should remember that in this week-long episode, only one person has been detained and none have been arrested. Now, when this siege began a week ago, the settlers cut the electricity and water lines to these homes, and food supplies have dwindled. Israeli peace activists who tried to bring food and other supplies to these families were blocked by the Israeli military. So today, representatives from the United Nations brought food supplies and water, including a water truck, to these families, but the military wouldn't allow them to leave the water truck there, again using the rationale that the area is a closed military zone. Now, as well, there are reports that the U.S. government is trying to pressure Israeli Prime Minister Benjamin Netanyahu into public

0: Publicly condemning this siege. So far, over the last week, he has not commented publicly. He is being seen as worried about offending or upsetting the wider settler movement as a key Israeli election approaches at the end of October. Meanwhile, elsewhere in the occupied West Bank, Israeli forces have carried out raids and arrests in cities across the territory, including in the refugee camp in Jenin, where a military closure order there has been extended.
1: At least six people have been killed in Russia after Ukraine launched one of its largest attacks since the conflict began. Russia's defense ministry says its forces intercepted dozens of missiles and shut down almost 1,500 fixed-wing drones over the past day. Ukraine has also come under Russian attack, with drone strikes torching Kyiv's landmark book market and causing other damage. The bombardment killed at least five people. Moscow has also targeted Ukraine's biggest steel plant. Alex Querrey has more from Kyiv.
2: And Russia unleashed a barrage of missiles and drones across the country overnight in yet another massive attack that claimed five lives and wounded 10 more. The attack lasted 8 hours. Russia launched hundreds of drones, 60 missiles, ballistics and cruise missiles included. Ukraine only managed to take down three. Now, two people were killed in the ArcelorMittal steel plant, and the plant partially suspended operation since key facilities were damaged. Now, here in Kyiv, Book Market, it's only 15-minute drive from the center where I am right now. It is, or rather was, an iconic landmark where students would buy their book for the next school year. It is a smoldering ruins. It was the second hit in a month. Now, as Ukraine only managed to shoot down three missiles, it shows that the interceptor rate shows that Ukraine's dire lack of interceptor missiles. Russia knows it and keeps up ramping up attack in what will probably be one of Ukraine's most difficult winter. Russia also keeps on ramping up the production of missiles because it was reportedly produced and launch up to 100 missiles per month on Ukraine. And to stop this production, Ukraine answers in kind. It actually, the same day, wiped out yet another Walbury warehouse that could have had components to produce said missiles. And so a large plume of smoke could be seen in the Russian skies from Moscow.
1: In other news, today marks 10 years since Chinese President Xi Jinping delivered a major speech on the Belt and Road Initiative at a symposium in Beijing. He called for steadily pushing the initiative forward to build infrastructure connectivity, boost trade, deepen financial cooperation, and benefit people living along the routes. China has signed cooperation documents with over 150 countries since the initiative was proposed in 2013. In 2025, China's trade with participating countries reached 23.6 trillion yuan, or nearly 3.3 trillion U.S. dollars, a year-on-year increase of 6.3%. The momentum continued into the first quarter this year, with imports and exports growing by more than 14%. Trade with Belt and Road countries in the same period accounted for more than half of China's total foreign trade, a trend that has continued since the fourth quarter of 2023. In 2025, China's non-financial direct investment in participating countries exceeded 283 billion yuan, or over 39 billion U.S. dollars, marking an increase of 18%. And earlier, we spoke with Saidu Jallo, the acting editor of the A to Z newspaper in Sierra Leone, about the impact of China's Belt and Road Initiative in his country. Take a listen.
3: Sierra Leone joined the BRIC since 2018. Since then, cooperation with China has been expanded to road, infrastructure, mineral resources, education, and digital technology. The two countries have agreed to pursue higher beer quality cooperation based on mutual benefits, sustainability that's aligned with Sierra Leone national development. The real question is not simply how much infrastructure or investment the beer can bring into the country. The bigger question is how can we use this partnership to transform our economy and create lasting opportunities for Sierra Leoneans. However, infrastructure connectivity will remain equally important. Roads, energy, telecommunication, logistics, and other infrastructure are essential for reducing the cost of doing business and connecting producers to market.
1: And that's a wrap for this edition of World Today here on CDTN. Thank you so much for watching. Coming up next is Global Business with Michael Wong. Stay tuned.

0: Well, first up, China's economy maintained overall stability in the first 7 months of this year with a clear trend toward higher quality and innovation-driven growth. Industrial value-added output rose 5.3% year-on-year, with equipment manufacturing beating the sector average by 4.4 percentage points and high-tech manufacturing by 8.5 points. That's according to the National Bureau of Statistics on Monday. The service production index climbed 4 points in this latest economic data. I want to bring in Shi Fanqi, Associate Professor of Economics at Peking University. Professor Shi, welcome to the program as always. So give us the big picture first. What were your main takeaways from the latest economic numbers?
1: Thank you very much for the invitation. So as you've just described, so for the first half of the year is overall healthy picture. But for July, I think it is a little bit alarming because for this month, we are witnessing weakening in growth momentum, and we are also witnessing a fragile market in confidence, But there are, of course, on the positive side, some stabilization economy. So for the first half of the year, the value added in the high-tech manufacturing sector is growing by 13.3%. So that's much higher than the overall industrial production of 5.4%. And also, we see from foreign competitors, like especially from U.S. policymakers and companies, they increasingly describe AI as a direct U.S.-China technology race. And there are already some sanctions or discussions of sanctions in advanced chips, co-packaged optics, and a manned aerial vehicle. So while those are geopolitical tensions, we do see that basically even the U.S. is acknowledging that China is really catching up fast. But as I pointed out, the major picture is whether this sustained growth in production can, I'm still cautiously optimistic, but I have to admit that I would expect even greater uncertainty compared with the first half of the year.

0: So for on the in the first aspect, we see the important factor is whether, as I've just mentioned, this high-tech growth can translate into profits. And hopefully, there will be not be overproduction or overcapacity.
1: Industries are being reshaped by breakthroughs in artificial intelligence and robotics. At the recently concluded World AI Conference in Shanghai, the emergence of steelmaking robots capable of performing high-risk operations underscores just how far this transformation has come. Our Chen Tong has more.
2: This is the latest robot developed for use in steel production. It was developed by Turing Robotics, a subsidiary of Baosite, the technology arm of China Baowu Steel Group.
3: This robot can be used in the scenario of a steel converter, which is vital for testing molten steel quality in steel production. Traditionally, workers carry steel sampling rods from the sampling pump manually. The workplace is extremely dusty and hot, with strong heat radiation from the nearby converter. We plan to adopt robots to take over this work and keep staff away from this high-temperature, hazardous area.
2: Baowu is one of the world's largest steel maker. Now the robots have already been used in Baowu's production line.
4: Manufacturing may seem have nothing to do with AI, but this industry is in urgent need of AI and new technologies to turn high-risk jobs into fully unmanned operations.
2: In 2023, the steel giant achieved a lights-out factory. A fully automated production facility capable of operating around the clock with little to no on-site human intervention. This year, the company launched its AI 2.0 strategy, aiming to integrate artificial intelligence across its operations. From steel production and research to corporate governance and customer services, the initiative is designed to accelerate adoption of smart technologies throughout the business.
5: We've launched AI systems for converter furnace foremen and cold rolling operators. Trained on our years of production management know-how, they combine big data and large models to optimize scheduling, lift resource efficiency, boost safety, and ease labor burden, enabling a true lights-out factory.
2: Baowu is not the only manufacturer on show. 300 AI products are making their debut this year. The majority of them are techs utilized in auto and electronic production lines, helping to do repetitive, dirty, difficult, and dangerous jobs. Chen Tong, CGTN, Shanghai.
1: It's still to come here on Global Business. China's Belt and Road Initiative sees fruitful achievements over the past decade since the country's leadership first stressed mutually beneficial cooperation under the framework.
6: The world economy as we know it is about to change. Global Business Reports highlight emerging markets, developing countries, and dynamic sectors.
1: Ding delivered a major speech on the Belt and Road Initiative at a symposium right here in Beijing. He called for steadily pushing the initiative forward to build infrastructure connectivity, boost trade, deepen financial cooperation, and benefit people living along the routes. Now, China has signed cooperation documents with over 150 countries since the initiative was first proposed back in 2013. In 2025, China's trade with participating countries reached some 23.6 trillion yuan, or nearly 3.3 trillion U.S. dollars, a year-on-year increase of 6.3%. The momentum continued into the first quarter this year, with imports and exports growing by more than 14%. A trade with Belt and Road countries in the same period accounted for more than half of China's total foreign trade, a trend that has continued since the fourth quarter of 2023. Now, in 2025, China's non-financial direct investment in participating countries exceeded 283 billion yuan, or over 39 billion U.S. dollars, in marking an increase of 18%. Meanwhile, the China-Europe Railway Express is an integral part of the Belt and Road Initiative. In the past 10 years, it has grown into one of the most active land-based trade routes connecting China with 236 cities in 26 European countries. Our Zhou Yixin has more.
7: Over the past decade, more than 130,000 trips have been made on the China-Europe Railway Express.

0: carrying more than 50,000 types of products. Chinese home appliances and new energy vehicles are shipped by rail to overseas markets, while bring precision equipment and agricultural products from Europe, along with minerals and grain from Central Asia, into the Chinese market. This two-way flow of goods is creating stronger links between producers and consumers, while deepening trade and industrial cooperation across Eurasia.
1: Countries along the routes have benefited greatly from the service. China supplies affordable, high-quality products, and it is also a huge market. This connectivity has made an important contribution to trade and economic growth across countries along the routes.
0: With broad coverage, reliable schedules, and relatively limited external disruption, the railway provides businesses with an alternative option to traditional shipping routes.
1: Whenever maritime routes between Asia and Europe are disrupted or international supply chains come under pressure, the China-Europe Railway Express becomes an important transport solution for businesses. New routes through the Caspian Sea, Turkey, and Russia have also provided businesses with more diverse and resilient transport options.
0: As a flagship project under China's Belt and Road Initiative, the railway is opening up new opportunities and enabling more people and businesses to benefit from closer economic cooperation along the routes. Businesses are using the railway to build more efficient, cost-effective global production and distribution networks. Several inland Chinese cities have emerged as key gateways to international trade.At the same time, some European cities across the routes have grown into major logistics hubs, strengthening their role in trade and distribution across the EU. Officials say over the past decade, the China-Europe Railway Express has reshaped transport and trade across Eurasia, helped keep global industrial and supply chains stable, and brought new momentum to the world economy. Zhou Yixin, CGTN, Beijing.
2: All right, for more on the Belt and Road Initiative, I want to bring in John Gong, Professor of Economics at the University of International Business and Economics. Professor Gong, welcome to the program as always. So it's been 10 years since President Xi Jinping delivered a landmark speech at the Belt and Road Forum for International Cooperation held right here in the Chinese capital. It was 2013 when he first proposed the Belt and Road Initiative.Looking back, Professor Gong, what would you say are the most tangible achievements for China and BRI partner countries?
3: Well, I would say let's put things into perspective first. You know, this is a time span of about 13 years, a total infrastructure-related investment of $1.4 to $1.5 trillion.Over 150 countries on average, we're talking about one country has received this kind of investment about $1.10 billion on average for each country. And if you really think about it, I mean, this is unprecedented in human history. One single country built a network of infrastructure in other countries.In a network of over 150 countries for a total amount of $1.4 to $1.5 trillion, including, you know, ports, electric grids, telecommunication networks, railways, all these infrastructures over the entire planet. This is a huge gift, in my view, from China's perspective to the rest of the world. And looking back, this has been working out very well for both sides.We have extended our economic relations with these countries, and these countries benefit immensely from these infrastructure build-outs that accelerates their economic development and also improves their economic relationships, not just with China, but with the rest of the world as well. So I think this is a really, really phenomenal achievement from a human development perspective.We are adding a huge infrastructure on this planet, mostly financed and built by China. And that's a huge gift to the rest of the world.
2: Right, Professor, I'm going to ask you about Chinese investment into Belt and Road countries. But first, I want to ask you about trade, because trade with Belt and Road countries now accounts for over half of China's total foreign trade. And it's been quite consistent in the past few quarters. What has been the BRI's impact, though, in providing opportunities to sell into the vast Chinese market, especially for developing countries?
3: Well, I mean, trade is part of the motivations for starting the Belt.

0: Enroll initiative in the first place. It was a time when China finds out that a lot of countries have infrastructure handicap that can be further enhanced to increase trade between China and these countries. And there's plenty of this ample empirical evidence to illustrate that trade with these countries indeed, make a very important point. As I said, this is unprecedented in human history, and I think it's a very unique set of a combination of a set of factors that make it possible, make it happen. China at the times happens to be a specialist in building infrastructures. We lead in a lot of technologies in building infrastructures. At the time, we have a very large trade surplus with a very large foreign exchange reserve so that we can afford to finance a lot of these projects. So now I can't even think of even one country can do this with a combination of all of these very important indispensable factors. And indeed, I think, China was able to pull it off after about 13 years. And I doubt very much another country can replicate the same story in the near future, at least.
1: Yeah. Professor, I want to ask you about investment now, because we were just reporting that China's non-financial direct investment into Belt and Road countries, that jumped by 18% in 2025. So this means, of course, creation of local jobs, the infrastructure that you were talking about, industrial upgrading that you were talking about. What's driving this strong investment momentum, especially as global investment, global trade, the global economy faces a lot of uncertainty and headwinds?
0: Yeah, well, I mean, there are a couple of reasons behind this. One obvious reason is that, we don't want to be enjoying the status of an exporter with a very large and sizable and sustained trade surplus. It's not going to be sustainable over the long run. So that means that we have to invest in these countries to create jobs and create manufacturing in these countries, to let these countries also share the benefits of further value added in a global value chain. But that is very much steered and knitted by Chinese companies. The second reason is has a lot to do with the idea of industrial migration, historical industrial migration, as the idea that has been promulgated by Paul Krugman, quite a few years ago, in a theory about new economic geography. In other words, historically, manufacturing industrial base tends to migrate, migrate from Europe to North America, from North America to Asia, to countries like Japan, South Korea, to Taiwan, and now coming to China. And I argue that it's not going to stay in China forever. You're starting to see more and more of these sort of low-end manufacturing moving out of China into Africa, into Southeast Asia, into South America. This is just a natural economic forces at work. That's a very important reason. And as a result of China's rising labor costs, living standards going up, and also, other factors of production, costs of factors of production also have been rising. This has to do with the trade theory called the factor price equalization. Our factor prices are actually getting very close to that of Japan, that of South Korea. And naturally, you would expect that some of these low-end manufacturing companies would be moving into other lower-cost countries. And then there are a couple of other reasons. So I think it's very natural to be expected. I think the good thing is that it brings jobs to these countries. It also makes these countries more and more industrialized. I think it's a very important concept here. We're starting to see more and more Belt and Road partner countries getting industrialized as a result of Chinese manufacturing moving to these countries, as a result of we build infrastructures in these countries that enable this manufacturing. So I think this is a two-way street benefiting both sides.
1: Two-way street, it is truly about win-win cooperation when it comes to the Belt and Road Initiative. Professor, always great chatting with you. That's Professor John Gong from the University of International Business and Economics. Thank you, as always. Now, when we talk about China-Africa trade, the headlines usually focus on the big numbers. Billions of dollars in imports and exports, record growth and new agreements. But behind those numbers, the way goods are now being sold, distributed and used is also changing. Our Zhang Shixuan looks at how e-commerce and local business networks are reshaping parts of this massive trading relationship.
2: China has been the world's largest online retail market for more than a decade. And increasingly, some of that e-commerce infrastructure is being used to bring overseas products into the Chinese market. In the first half of this year, for example, sales of Kenyan coffee on major cross-border e-commerce platforms monitored by China's Ministry of Commerce

0: rose more than 87%. Roughly 2,000 years ago, an evolving network of land and maritime trade routes linked China with other parts of Asia and Europe, and over time, Africa. Goods traveled along those routes, but so did ideas, technologies, and culture. Today, China is borrowing that old imagery for a very modern trading channel, e-commerce.
1: Under the Belt and Road Initiative, China has developed what it calls Silk Road e-commerce, a network of bilateral cooperation mechanisms designed to expand digital trade. China says the network now includes 36 partner countries, with e-commerce platforms being used to help products from those markets reach Chinese consumers.
2: Sales of products from Silk Road e-commerce partner countries including Laos, New Zealand, Singapore, Thailand and Estonia have continued to grow relatively quickly. Tmall Global is also working with partner countries to explore new ways for small and medium-sized overseas brands to enter the Chinese market. For example, the Thai fashion overseas flagship store opened on Tmall Global this July with support from Thailand's Department of International Trade Promotion. It plans to introduce 50 Thai fashion brands exclusively to the platform by the end of the year.
1: The idea is to use China's existing e-commerce infrastructure, its platforms, logistics network, and payment systems to lower some of the barriers facing overseas brands trying to enter the Chinese market. The system reaches well beyond Africa, but it is becoming one channel for African products to reach Chinese consumers as the broader trading relationship continues to grow.
3: The center of gravity in global goods trade is shifting increasingly toward the global south. China's foreign trade remains resilient and dynamic. As our market diversification efforts continue to take effect, foreign trade is moving beyond growth in scale toward a new stage focused on higher quality and mutual benefit.
1: China's trade with Africa grew nearly 20% year-on-year in the first half of 2026. Customs officials say newer forms of trade, including cross-border e-commerce and overseas warehouses, are also making it easier for smaller businesses to reach foreign markets.
3: New forms of trade are developing rapidly, significantly lowering the barriers to going global and making it easier and more efficient for small and medium-sized businesses to expand into international markets. In the first half of this year, China's cross-border e-commerce exports to the global south through overseas warehouses increased more than fourfold, outpacing overall growth in overseas warehouse exports. Over the same period, market procurement trade exports to global south markets rose 16.2%, accounting for two-thirds of China's total exports through that trade channel.
1: But the numbers only tell us what crosses the border, what happens after a product reaches an African market. Who sells it, repairs it, adapts it, and uses it to make a living can tell us much more about how trade becomes part of the local economy.
4: Take a motorcycle. Once it arrives, it can be continually adapted and repurposed by local African dealers, mechanics, motorcycle taxi drivers, market vendors, and community intermediaries. What begins as an exported industrial product takes on a new social life. Mobile phone components and solar equipment can go through a similar process. The competitiveness of Chinese products isn't only about their advantages in price and performance. It also extends to whether local workers can use them, repair them, resell them, or use them to generate other forms of income.
1: And this is the less visible part of the trading relationship. China-Africa trade is growing quickly, but understanding how that relationship is changing means looking not only at how much is being bought and sold. A transaction may begin when a product is bought and shipped, but its economic life doesn't necessarily end when it clears customs. A motorcycle can support drivers and mechanics.
5: A pace of 1.1%, that's as soft consumption and investment weighed on growth.

0: A vast land of 1.4 billion people. 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
1: All right, let's check how equity markets

0: Here on the Chinese mainland, over in Hong Kong and Tokyo, kicked off the week. Tim Pope is standing by for us in Shanghai. Tim, so the Chinese mainland markets had another buoyant Monday. What were you following today?
1: Hi there, Michael. Yeah, it was another positive Monday for the Chinese mainland stock markets. Tech was, of course, the big story all day, and the rebound for semiconductor shares only got more pronounced as the session went on. So by the close of trade, the Shanghai Composite Index was up 1.4%, the Shenzhen Component up 2.4%, the Chinex 3.1%, and the Star 50 more than 4%. Tech was, as I said, far and away the best performing sector. There was a sub-index tracking semiconductors rising 5%. Memory chip makers also did really well. CXMT added 12%. There are more and more predictions of increasingly tight memory chip supplies, even going through 2027. And we heard SK Hynix warning that next year could see the worst memory chip shortage the industry has ever experienced. Today's rally, though, took place before we got the latest economic data showing slowing industrial output and weaker than expected retail sales for July. Those will doubtless be reflected in tomorrow's opening. Also ahead this week, we've got China's monthly decision on benchmark lending rates, the LPR. Also this week, the World Robot Conference in Beijing, which I'm sure will have plenty to showcase in embodied AI to get investors excited, and Zhongji InnoLite results right at the end of the week will give us an insight into profits and valuations in AI.

0: which came after the e-commerce giant reported its first quarterly revenue decline since its 2014 listing. Profit was actually up, though, so it wasn't all doom and gloom. Speaking of quarterly results, it's another big week ahead in Hong Kong. As far as that's concerned, Xiaomi and Baidu are scheduled for tomorrow. The index provider HKEX on Wednesday, and Ping An Insurance and NetEase later on in the week. That HKEX result will be a particularly interesting one to watch, I think, because of the pace of listings we've seen so far in Hong Kong this year and what impact that's going to have on earnings. Over in Tokyo today, the market was broadly lower following a fairly weak quarterly GDP rating. The Nikkei 225 managed to climb 0.75% by the close, but that was really only because of some strong gains for a handful of chip and AI sector names. Most Nikkei shares were actually falling today, and the broader topics index was down about 0.33%. GDP for the quarter expanded 0.3% for the 3 months to June, but that's an annualized 1.1%, which is quite a bit below the median forecast of 2% annualized. And there's a pretty constant drip feed of more Japanese economic data right through this week. But the big release will be consumer inflation on Friday. That CPI reading for July is going to be pretty closely watched, I think, because energy and food costs are expected to push inflation higher again, and that could add to pressure that's already mounting on the Bank of Japan to raise interest rates again.
1: Okay, Tim, many thanks for that update as always. Tim Pope for us in Shanghai. All right, in other headlines we are tracking at this hour, as Tim was saying, Japan's economy growing at a slower than expected pace in April to June due to lackluster household spending and business investment. The country's GDP growing at 1.1% year-on-year on an annualized basis in the second quarter, missing a median market estimate of 2% in a Reuters poll and below an upwardly revised 1.9% expansion in the previous quarter. Germany's direct investment in the United States dropped to a three-year low in the first half of this year. The total value was down by nearly two-thirds from a year ago and almost 80% below the same period back in 2024. Experts say rising costs from U.S. tariffs have prompted German companies to reassess long-term investment decisions. And the Dutch economy is projected to grow by 1.4% this year before slowing to 1.2% next year amid considerable international uncertainty. Researchers say strong exports and increased government spending are expected to support economic growth. Meanwhile, the grape harvest over in France's Champagne region has officially begun, marking its earliest start on record. This year's earlier-than-usual picking comes after a summer of record-breaking heat. Our correspondent Siobhan McCall has more.
2: An exceptionally early harvest. Around 100,000 grape pickers are expected in Champagne over the next few weeks. All fruit is picked by hand, as per centuries-old tradition, for the famous drink named after its home region.
3: When I was a child, the harvest was after the start of the school year, so it was during the last week of September or even more towards October, a rather cool period.
2: The harvest is on average 20 days earlier than it was 30 years ago, and the average temperature in the Champagne region rose by 1.8 degrees between 1961 and 2020.
4: It's not surprising, yet it's very surprising at the same time, because it's happening at an incredible speed and with incredible intensity. Not so long ago, we never would have imagined starting the harvest in the first weeks of August.
2: This all provides a dilemma for winemakers. If they harvest early, it helps reduce the amount of sugar in the fruit, but it risks upsetting the balance of acidity, something that gives Champagne its famous fresh and crisp flavour. Water shortages are also contributing to a lower yield this year. And there are economic challenges too. Threats of 100% tariffs in Champagne's biggest export market, the United States, and cost-conscious buyers looking for cheaper alternatives.
4: Since the vineyard is here and will outlive us, it's up to us to adapt. And then, little by little, perhaps we need to make our consumers accept that there will be a transition towards Champagne profiles that will change a little bit as well.
2: For some places, climate change is providing an opportunity. Rising temperatures in southern England are allowing winemakers there to successfully grow grapes traditionally associated

0: as scorching summers become the norm. Siobhan McCall, CGTN.
1: And Spain is the world's biggest producer of olive oil, employing hundreds of thousands of people and even millions during peak harvest months. But this year, extreme heat over there and drought are posing unprecedented threats to the industry, with experts warning that another food price crisis could be on the way. Our Ken Brown has more from Toledo.

0: olive oil, this liquid gold. It's the lifeblood of communities here in Spain and the inspiration behind this Fiesta del Olivo in Mora, the region of Castilla y La Mancha. It celebrates a 3,000-year-old history, and here in the Toledo province, they produced 35,000 tons of olive oil last year, while nationally, Spain accounts for over half the world's production.
1: Culturally, olives are a way of life here in Spain. Geographically, they're everywhere. Hundreds of millions of productive trees in olive groves like this one cover almost 3 million hectares. That's nearly the size of Belgium.
0: But a perfect storm is gathering. Climate change, freak weather events, wildfires, the rise in the cost of fertilizer, US tariffs, wars, and now the El Niño weather phenomenon. This year's 35,000 tons of olive oil produced in Toledo is a big drop from the 54,000 tons the previous year, and it's a similar story being told across the country.
2: Between the pandemic, the war in Ukraine, the war in Iran, our last study shows that our costs have risen by 57%. That means that up to three quarters of Spanish olive plantations are now operating at a loss.
0: And the problem isn't just confined to Spain either. Europe's climate is heating at twice the rate of the rest of the world, and food production numbers are plummeting.
3: Just this year in Europe, there's an estimate that the June heat wave alone caused losses of $2 billion to farmers. That's 9 million tons of grain. I reported on a study recently that estimated that climate change alone was already sort of causing $20 billion of losses a year to farmers worldwide. And the thing is, that was looking at just three crops. That was just wheat, soybeans and maize.
0: The problem will be exacerbated by El Niño, he says.
3: It's the, by far the strongest El Niño we've ever had. So, I mean, the numbers are staggering. And there's a forecast already from Goldman Sachs that this could lead to food prices going up 16% just from this El Niño. So that's a huge food shock.
0: In Spain, they call it El Super Niño. But despite the record temperatures and wildfires, there often seems to be a dissonance between scientists looking at macro data and farmers and industry leaders on the ground. José María points to prices of petrol or gas, labor and fertilizer going up because of wars in Ukraine and Iran. Eusebio García de la Cruz, CEO of the family olive business, points to poor water management as the problem.
4: El agua es el petróleo del futuro.
5: Water is the oil of the future, and especially in an area like ours. The Spanish economy would be much better off with correct and more efficient management of its water.
0: He insists that higher prices for olive oil are justified.
5: If 1 litre of olive oil costs €4 more, is that a big deal? That's the price of two or three coffees.
0: The one thing they do agree on, however, is that the price of food is set to skyrocket again. Ken Brown, CGTN in Toledo, Spain.
6: And that's going to wrap up this edition of Global Business here on CGTN. I'm Michael Wong here in Beijing. Coming up next is The World Today with Li Chuyuan. Stay tuned.

0: Coming up this hour, the Iran-U.S. peace memorandum of understanding expires on Monday, with little indication it will be extended. U.S. President Donald Trump orders the Pentagon to scale back joint military exercises with the Republic of Korea. Plus, we look at the positive impact of China's Belt and Road Initiative across the world. Welcome to The World Today here on CGTN. I'm Li Qiuyuan, coming to you live from Beijing. Our top story this hour, Iran says it has not yet made a decision to extend the peace memorandum of understanding with the United States, which expires on Monday. The two sides were scheduled to hold negotiations within the 60-day period to reach a final agreement. But talks remain uncertain following escalating tensions over the Strait of Hormuz. Iran says U.S. forces have been barred from the Strait, the Persian Gulf, and the Gulf of Oman. Ehsan Kayvani starts us off from Yazd, Iran.
1: Looking at the latest signals from Tehran, there's really no indication that the ceasefire will be extended. Iranian officials seem to be digging in rather than backing down. They firmly brushed aside President Trump's latest threat over the Strait of Hormuz, with a deputy foreign minister insisting the waterway has always belonged to Iran and always will. While parliamentary figure Ebrahim Azizi even took a personal swipe at Trump, joking that the U.S. president should worry more about his own safety and might one day end up hiding in a food truck. On the diplomatic side, Iran says it has finalized a deal with Oman on new Persian Gulf traffic routes, but officials have been careful to stress that this has nothing to do with reopening the strait, which, according to Tehran, remains effectively closed, with frequent incidents still involving passing vessels. Militarily, the tone is also growing sharper, as the army commander has offered a cash reward for any serviceman who captures or kills an American soldier in a future conflict, which is pretty stark sign of rising tensions. And perhaps most importantly, a top advisor to the Supreme Leader has made a remark that many international outlets have overlooked. He said the leader's definite strategy is to wage an offensive

0: war if Iran's conditions aren't met. So for now, it's still mostly a war of words and propaganda. But beneath the surface, the signals from Tehran suggest they're bracing for and maybe even preparing a far more decisive confrontation.
1: A White House official says peace talks with Iran are at a stalemate. This comes after weeks of retaliatory strikes and reports of poor conditions and suicide attempts by crew members aboard the aircraft carrier USS Abraham Lincoln, deployed to support the campaign against Iran. Our Nick Harper reports from Washington.
2: That memorandum of understanding, which came with a 60-day ceasefire, is now ending. Remember, the idea was during that 60-day period, the US and Iran was meant to make serious progress on resolving many of the differences, including what happens to Iran's nuclear stockpiles. We haven't seen that. And during that 60-day period, there were flare-up intentions. We're hearing at this stage that there's no intention to extend that period. A White House official also saying that the situation remains static. Essentially, negotiations have been deadlocked. All of that at a time when we're hearing reports about bad conditions on the USS Abraham Lincoln. This is a ship that's been at sea for 9 months, 260 days. It was deployed until May, but that was then extended for further several months. And during those reports of poor conditions, we've been hearing that food on board has gone rotten, that the showers are mouldy, and that for some of those 5,000 sailors on board, the living conditions have become so unbearable, there have been several suicide attempts. However, the Admiral of the CENTCOM, the US Central Command, Admiral Brad Cooper, has now visited the ship to look at conditions and essentially give an update. He says it's awe-inspiring. He says that the Lincoln has among the lowest number of cases related to mental health. However, Democrats aren't convinced. Up on Capitol Hill, they're calling for an investigation. They themselves want to step foot on the boat to find out what the conditions are like. The Secretary of Defense, Pete Hegseth, has said all of this has been overblown by the media, saying that they have completely misrepresented conditions on board. The USS Abraham Lincoln now heading back to port, going to be swapped in for the USS George Washington.
1: U.S. President Donald Trump has ordered a substantial reduction in joint military exercises with the Republic of Korea, which began on Monday. Trump says his instructions to the Pentagon are aimed at reducing expensive military costs for the U.S. He added that it's too late to cancel the exercises, but that the U.S. will scale back participation. He says the drill sent a hostile message to Pyongyang, which is not threatening Washington. The U.S. president also noted Seoul's refusal to join its efforts to denuclearize Iran. The ROK's defense ministry says the military exercises with the U.S. have begun as scheduled. And Israel has deployed its military to the West Bank town of Kuzra after a week-long siege by militant Israeli settlers targeting three Palestinian homes. Israeli forces have also carried out raids in the Palestinian refugee camp in Jenin, restricting access to food, water and medical aid. Blake Sifton reports from Tel Aviv.
3: Well, a week after Israeli settlers began their siege in the village of Kusra, these families are still stuck inside their homes. But now it's the Israeli military who are keeping them inside and not the settlers. Israeli soldiers who were stationed outside of these family homes to keep the settlers away and from returning have also prevented these families from leaving, saying that the area is now a closed military zone. So while the situation has changed, for these families, the siege is essentially still in place. The settlers were not seen in the immediate vicinity of the homes, but they were seen riding ATVs on the outskirts of Kusra, and residents are very concerned and afraid that as soon as the military leaves, the settlers will return to harass them and to renew their siege. They have likened the situation to a game of cat and mouse, and we should remember that in this week-long episode, only one person has been detained and none have been arrested. Now, when this siege began a week ago, the settlers cut the electricity and water lines to these homes, and food supplies have dwindled. Israeli peace activists who tried to bring food and other supplies to these families were blocked by the Israeli military. So today, representatives from the United Nations brought food supplies and water, including a water truck, to these families, but the military wouldn't allow them to leave the water truck there, again, using the rationale that the area is a closed military zone. Now, as well, there are reports that the U.S. government is trying to pressure Israeli Prime Minister Benjamin Netanyahu into publicly

0: condemning this siege. So far, over the last week, he has not commented publicly. He is being seen as worried about offending or upsetting the wider settler movement as a key Israeli election approaches at the end of October. Meanwhile, elsewhere in the occupied West Bank, Israeli forces have carried out raids and arrests in cities across the territory, including in the refugee camp in Jenin, where a military closure order there has been extended.
1: Europe's wildfires continue to burn. In eastern Belgium, a massive blaze in the Hayfans Nature Reserve has burned about 30 square meters. Kilometers, brother, one of the worst in recent history. Sweden, the Netherlands, and the Czech Republic have deployed aircraft to assist the local firefighters. On the Greek island of Salamina, west of Athens, a wildfire has killed at least two people and injured several others. Spain says it has stabilized a wildfire near the southern town of Neblia after it raised more than 38,000 hectares. Spanish firefighters continue to battle wildfires in the northeastern province of Aragon. And rescue teams in Indonesia are racing to reach communities cut off by a magnitude 7.7 earthquake that struck the island of Flores on Saturday. The country's disaster agency says 53 people have been killed, and that figure is expected to rise. Sakina Aluwalia has the latest.
2: Victoria was asleep when the earthquake struck. Within seconds, the world around her collapsed. She managed to escape, but many of her neighbors were not so lucky.
3: I was with my child running back and forth, panicking. We both fell and I was injured.
2: The earthquake struck Flores Island in the early hours of Saturday morning, while most residents were still asleep. With a magnitude of 7.7 and a depth of just 10 kilometers, it was one of the most powerful and destructive earthquakes to hit this part of Indonesia in years. Within seconds, buildings collapsed, roads cracked, and communication lines were cut across several provinces, leaving some communities isolated. The National Disaster Mitigation Agency says the death toll is continuing to rise and is expected to climb further as rescue teams push into the worst-hit areas. The government says its immediate priority is the thousands of people who have been evacuated while ensuring essential aid, including
4: like this in recent years. Thousands are sleeping outdoors, too afraid to return to their homes. Rescue teams are also pushing further into remote areas, and authorities say they will not have a full picture of the destruction until they can reach every affected community. Sulkina Aluwalia, CGTN, Jakarta.
5: Facing the unknown is always difficult. In a world in turmoil, it's easy to lose orientation. But when the storms come, we have to see the possibilities, reinvent, find new opportunities, discover a path forward. CGTN, see the difference.
1: Welcome back. The China-Europe Railway Express is an integral part of the Belt and Road Initiative. In the past 10 years, it has grown into one of the most active land-based trade routes connecting China with 236 cities in 26 European countries. Our Zhou Xin reports.
6: Over the past decade, more than 130,000 trips have been made on the China-Europe Railway Express, carrying more than 50,000 types of products. Chinese home appliances and new energy vehicles are shipped by rail to overseas markets, while bring precision equipment and agricultural products from Europe, along with minerals and grain from Central Asia, into the Chinese market. This two-way flow of goods is creating stronger links between producers and consumers, while deepening trade and industrial cooperation across Eurasia.
7: Countries along the routes have benefited greatly from the service. China supplies affordable, high-quality products, and it is also a huge market. This connectivity has made an important contribution to trade and economic growth across countries,
6: strengthening their role in trade and distribution across the EU. Officials say over the past decade, the China-Europe Railway Express has reshaped

0: transport and trade across Eurasia, helped keep global industrial and supply chains stable, and brought new momentum to the world economy. 周一新, CGTN, Beijing.
1: Well, Monday marks 10 years since Chinese President Xi Jinping delivered a major speech on the Belt and Road Initiative at a symposium in Beijing. He called for steadily pushing the initiative forward to build infrastructure connectivity, boost trade, deepen financial cooperation, and benefit people living around the roads. China has signed cooperation documents with over 150 countries since the initiative was proposed in 2013. In 2025, China's trade with participating countries reached 23.6 trillion yuan, or nearly 3.3 trillion U.S. dollars, a year-on-year increase of 6.3%. The momentum continued into the first quarter of this year, with imports and exports growing by more than 14%. Trade with Belt and Road countries in the same period accounted for more than half of China's total foreign trade, a trend that has continued since the first quarter of 2023. And in 2025, China's non-financial direct investment in participating countries exceeded 283 billion yuan, or over 39 billion U.S. dollars, marking an increase of 18%. Well, more than three quarters of countries in the world have joined the Belt and Road Initiative, and my colleague Aida Waringa is now joining me in the studio to look at some of these.
2: Now, more than 4,000 cooperation projects have been initiated by the countries participating in the BRI, generating over $1 trillion in investment. The World Bank says the BRI, if implemented fully, has the capacity to lift nearly 40 million people out of poverty globally. Well, some of the notable projects include the China-Laos Railway, which has opened up Laos, a landlocked country. The Hungary-Serbia Railway is expected to cut travel time between Budapest and Belgrade from 8 hours to just 3.5. Indonesia's Jakarta-Bandung high-speed railway links the capital city to the tourism and textile hub. And Kenya's Mombasa-Nairobi Railway, which has been operational for more than 8 years, has significantly boosted trade and travel. Other notable initiatives include the China-Pakistan Economic Corridor, which encompasses major infrastructural projects such as hydro and solar power facilities, and the Port of Piraeus in Greece, which has become Europe's fourth largest container port. Well, 2025 saw the highest BRI engagement ever, with about $85 billion in investments. Data shows that cooperation is expanding to new energy, EV, and AI. Back to you, Qinwan.
1: Thank you so much, Aida. Always a pleasure to have you with us. Thank you. Now, CGTN earlier spoke to journalists from Pakistan, Ecuador, and Sierra Leone about the impact of the Belt and Road Initiative on their respective countries. Listen.
3: Pakistan and China have remained strategic and economic partners for decades, and Pakistan's geostrategic position makes it a very significant player under the BRI. Pakistan and China have cooperated a lot in multiple sectors under the CPEC, but in the current phase, just like other countries in the global south, Pakistan is also facing severe challenges. The environmental challenge remains the most prevalent one. Glacial outbursts, erratic monsoon patterns, rising food insecurity, floods, droughts, all of these challenges are making the economy vulnerable and prone to disasters. All of these challenges are forcing the Pakistani state and its people to rethink the development strategy and cooperate with the emerging economies in the environmental sector. When we look towards China, what we see is a huge, fastest, largest growing hub of renewable energy. When we look at China, it is one of the countries which has diversified its energy needs. It is on the way from transitioning away from the fossil fuels. It is one of the world's largest growing renewable energy hub. And with a country like Pakistan, which is facing severe energy crisis, I think China has a lot to offer. China can provide technical assistance, China can provide certain resources, China can help install solar plants in the country. Furthermore, Pakistan is in dire need of building its climate resilient infrastructure. China's industrial capacity can help Pakistan develop that infrastructure and transition and move and progress towards a green economy.
4: Ecuador forma parte de

0: esta iniciativa de la franja.
1: Ecuador has been part of this Belt and Road Initiative since 2018. I believe this platform still has enormous potential for the country. China has already had significant participation in infrastructure and energy projects in Ecuador. But I think now we should look toward a second stage of cooperation. The Belt and Road should not mean only roads, infrastructure, or large construction works. It can also mean digital connectivity, renewable energy, innovation, artificial intelligence, logistics, and technology transfer. Furthermore, during President Noboa's visit in 2025, a cooperation plan was signed to continue jointly promoting the Belt and Road. The great challenge for Ecuador is to leverage this initiative to generate employment, attract investment, and, above all, acquire knowledge and technological capabilities. The new Belt and Road must connect not only territories and markets. It must also connect technology, knowledge, and opportunities.
2: Sierra Leone joined the BRICS since 2018. Since then, cooperation with China has been expanded to road, infrastructure, mineral resources, education, and digital technology. The two countries have agreed to pursue higher BRICS quality cooperation based on mutual benefits, sustainability that aligns with Sierra Leone national development. The real question is not simply how much infrastructure or investment the BRICS can bring into the country. The bigger question is how can we use this partnership to transform our economy and create lasting opportunities for Sierra Leoneans. However, infrastructure and connectivity will remain equally important. Roads, energy, telecommunication, logistics, and other infrastructure are essential for reducing the cost of doing business and connecting producers to market.
3: To talk more about this, we're now joined by Mr. Hector Villagran, former Minister for Public Works and Transport of Ecuador, to take a closer look at the BRI's impact. Thank you so much for joining us, sir. Now, my first question is this. At a key meeting held 10 years ago to chart the future direction of the initiative, Chinese President Xi Jinping described the BRI as an opportunity to help rebalance and stabilize the global economy. And now looking back, how has the BRI contributed to this goal, particularly in advancing development and cooperation among global South countries like Ecuador?
4: Thank you for your invitation. I believe that China and Ecuador have a long and respectful relationship. My best wishes to both countries in executing common objectives. China, as you know, has a leading role in industrial development globally, and Ecuador has intention to advance in industrialization. Chinese financing and investment in oil, mining, and electric sectors should play a key role in the relationship in the next decade, I believe. The relationship will be successful due to the non-competing economy structure. China will also benefit to have access to natural resources needed to keep a leading role in the new energy technology. So I agree with President Xi Jinping's description of the BRI, the Belt and Road Initiative, as an opportunity to help rebalance global economy. Is a new Silk Road to the East from China.
3: And now critics have repeatedly raised concerns about the potential for debt crises linked to BRI projects. I'm curious, how do you assess these concerns and how would you respond to such criticisms?
4: This is a very important issue. Nations in the world, without exception, need financing for development. Some have requested their financing for military build, others for economic development. So in this sense, Ecuador needs financing to build more electric power plants and transmission lines to secure people's livelihood and to encourage development of industrial sector. The advantage of Ecuador is the abundant hydro and solar resources for electric generation. Another advantage of Ecuador is the abundant mineral resources. China can provide high technology with convenient pricing. It's a winning economic equation for both nations. A nation, Chinese saying, said that a nation should be governed with care. In Ecuador, we have an ancient saying that says that people should not lie, rob, or be lazy. These ancient principles govern today's governance. We learn from each other and we need each other. The yin and the yang lead to a balance. Chinese and Ecuador relationship in investment and trade give both nations a highly competitive

0: competitive advantage. Let me give you an example. Chinese technology and manufacturing lead globally. Ecuador benefits from these imports. Ecuador agriculture, like shrimps, fisheries, like tuna, and agricultural development, like roses and other, are top in the world. So both nations have competitive advantages. That is very important to know. In my view, Ecuador and Chinese relationship is an equal partner relationship.
1: Thank you very much for your insights and perspective. We really appreciate your time. That was Mr. Hector Villagran, former Minister for Public Works and Transport of Ecuador. Appreciate it. Now, leaders from many countries have spoken highly of China's Belt and Road Initiative. Take a listen.
2: As President Xi used to say, it's not the only purpose, insisting on these initiatives to make Chinese people's lives better, but all the peoples and all the nations.
3: The most representative one is the successful implementation of the Simandou iron ore project. This super project has become an important lever for promoting economic transformation in Guinea. Through the Belt and Road Initiative, my country has reaped significant development benefits.
4: Well, through the Belt and Road Initiative, significant investments have been made in developing countries, including in the areas of climate action.
1: It expires on Monday, with little indication it will be extended. U.S. President Donald Trump orders the Pentagon to scale back joint military exercises for the Republic of Korea. And China's Belt and Road Initiative supports global development in infrastructure, financial cooperation, and trade. And with that, we come to the end of this edition of World Today here on CGTN. Thank you so much for watching, and bye for now.

0: Today on The Vibe, The Odyssey is fueling a box office frenzy in China, with IMAX screenings selling out and fans paying premiums for tickets. Chinese animation, All Wishes Come True, is making its international debut in Australia and New Zealand after a strong run at home. Cycling along Beijing's central axis is giving international visitors an immersive way to discover the capital's food, history, and culture. Sichuan's Wenchuan is turning its cool climate and giant panda culture into immersive experiences, drawing tourists for longer summer stays.
1: A race against time.
2: I set an alarm for an early morning screening because all the other sessions had already sold out.
3: I came all

0: away from Shenzhen with a friend just to see the IMAX version.
1: I checked IMAX theaters all across Beijing just to see the film as early as possible.
2: The ticket is about 3 times the regular price, but I still think it's worth it. The audiovisual experience is incredible.
3: The enthusiasm here is hard to miss. Even with premium tickets surpassing 200 yuan, around $30, many moviegoers are still willing to travel across the city or even further just to see The Odyssey on the biggest screen possible.
4: Advanced IMAX screenings were held in Beijing, Shanghai, Guangzhou, and Shenzhen on August 1st and 2nd. Multiple sessions quickly sold out, with an average occupancy rate of 94%.
5: IMAX occupancy was 2 to 3 times higher than in regular theaters, with many sessions nearly full.
4: The Odyssey is the first feature film shot entirely with IMAX 70mm film cameras, putting the large format experience at the heart of the film. And that commitment to the big screen is part of what continues to draw Chinese audiences to Nolan's films.
6: Nolan is one of the most creative filmmakers of our time. His commitment to film and IMAX offers audiences a visual and emotional experience unique to the big screen. That is what makes his films so appealing to Chinese moviegoers.
7: Following a hugely successful run at the Chinese box office, the movie is currently playing in theaters in Australia and New Zealand. Greg Navarro has more from Sydney.
8: At a late-night screening in Sydney...
9: Yeah, we like it.
8: The first Australian audiences to see the Chinese animated film All Wishes Come True seemed impressed by what they saw.
10: I enjoyed it. I would recommend to my friends if they wanted to see something similar to this.
8: The film is an action-packed twist on the Chinese folktale of the 8 Immortals. It follows 8 ordinary outcasts who team up to rob the gods.
9: Yeah, it's an Asian character.
11: Emotional.
12: The team hopes this success will encourage more Hollywood studios to premiere in China and give Chinese creative perspectives greater global visibility. Zhang Mengyuan, CGTN.
7: China is promoting new ways to integrate cinema with tourism, culture, and consumer spending with the 2026 Film Economy Promotion Year. The Tianjin edition of the China Media Group Film Culture Carnival opened on Friday with a series of film-themed cultural and commercial activities. Two markets at Jingwan Square and the Binghai Cultural Center are showcasing film industry experiences, outdoor screenings, exhibitions, and intangible cultural heritage. Tianjin has also unveiled ticket-linked discounts, public services, and themed tourism activities aimed at bolstering consumption. The two carnivals will be open for a week. So you can get the ultimate riding experience and a photo shoot for about $30. And you might be surprised when you visit Chongqing, you'll hardly see any bikes because this city is so mountainous with roads winding up and down that here, it's all about motorbikes. Now, let's go check out an architectural marvel hanging from the side of a cliff, about 75 meters, which is 25 stories above the ground. Check it out. You know, looking at this lake, I can't help wonder what makes it pink. Do you know? Well, that's all the time we have for Behind the Buzz today. We'll be back after a short break. Still to come on The Vibe. Sichuan's Wenchuan is turning its cool climate and giant panda culture into immersive experiences, drawing tourists for longer summer stays.

0: life. It allows cultural connection to take root in the smallest, most ordinary moments. As night falls, the central axis is no longer merely a heritage marker on the map. It becomes a living, tangible thread of civilization, binding people of every background in their shared dream of a better life.
1: Wenchuan County in Sichuan Province is welcoming an influx of summer tourists. The county is tapping into its giant panda cultural IP, rolling out programs including immersive study tours and rural cultural festivals. Let's take a look at what the county has done to shift its tourism model from short-term sightseeing to long-stay summer vacation.
2: The Shenshuping Bays of Wulong China Giant Panda Garden, operated by the China Conservation and Research Center for the Giant Panda, is home to over 70 giant pandas. The average summer temperature here stands at around 22 degrees Celsius, with pleasant cool weather and adorable giant pandas attracting tourists nationwide. Since the start of summer vacation, the bays has received more than 88,000 visitors.
3: My child is overjoyed, as cheerful as a little bird. The climate here is incredibly agreeable. It's August, the hottest time of the year elsewhere, yet there's no sweltering heat here at all.
2: Unlike scenic spots dominated by 1 or 2 day sightseeing trips, tourists visiting Gengda Town mainly opt for medium to long summer residential stays. Official statistics show visitors stay an average of 20 days, with long-term summer renters accounting for over 80% of all tourists.
0: Most family travelers combine panda watching with summer getaways. Previously, guests would only stay 1 or 2 nights and leave quickly. Now, many families spend their days touring the panda bays and relaxing homestays to escape the heat in the evening. Both the length of visitors' stays and their willingness to spend have risen noticeably.
2: To date, Gengda Town boasts more than 470 homestay businesses offering over 18,000 beds. The homestay sector has become a pillar industry, creating local jobs and steady income for residents. Zheng Chunying, CGTN.
1: The Beijing Silver Mine Project brings together more than 1 million photographs taken by ordinary Chinese families between the mid-1980s and the early 2000s.Now on display in Shanghai, the archive offers a rare glimpse into personal moments that together form a collective memory. French artist Thomas Souvent spent 16 years building the collection. Reporter Zhang Hong has the story.
4: More than 1 million photographs were almost destroyed because they were treated as waste.In 2009, French artist and archivist Thomas Sauvin discovered thousands of 35mm negatives at a recycling plant on the outskirts of Beijing. They were about to be processed for their silver nitrate.
5: I discovered this man who works in a recycling plant and who is specialized in recycling trashes that contain silver nitrate. He had a pile of negatives which he was about to destroy.Thousands and thousands of photos which will be gone forever, and I thought it was a bit sad. So I struck a deal with him to buy the negative by the kilo, and that's how the Beijing Silver Mine Project started. Every few months he would contact me and I would buy more and more negatives that way. And after 16 years, the archive now amounts to a bit more than 1 million photos.
4: The negatives were taken by ordinary people between the mid-1980s and the early 2000s, when film photography was becoming part of everyday life in China. They show family gatherings, weddings, trips, new homes, and ordinary moments that were never meant to become works of art.
5: They were only meant to record a personal family moment that makes them very authentic and very moving.
4: At Photographiska Shanghai, more than 1,300 of these images are displayed together in one vast grid. There is no single main photograph. Each image is in the same size, just as it might have appeared in a family album.Among them are people posing proudly beside brand new refrigerators and televisions, families visiting McDonald's, and couples documenting their weddings. Together, these images reveal the changing aspirations and social rituals of a rapidly modernizing China.
6: Once you start to see 20, 30, 40 of those photographs with the same composition, you wonder, huh, what was happening? We see a surge in tourism. We see, you know, the child-centered family and this appreciation of travel.

0: and a lot of joy. Many visitors will see things that are familiar to them, and I hope that when they observe that within this broader selection and within this project, that they can also see that collective memory through a different lens.
1: One photograph even led Sovan back to the person who appeared in it. A woman recognized herself in a picture taken in Beijing's Da Shi La in 1987.
2: She saw the photo on Weibo and she got in touch with me. I actually sent her the other 35 photos that was on the same film. And she noticed that on that film, you can see four consecutive birthday of her, which means that the role was left in that camera for 4 years before it was actually developed. And it tells a lot about our relationship with photography. You would only use one role to capture very important moments of family life. And eventually, when the 36 poses were shot, you would develop it.
1: Today, when images are taken and shared instantly,Those negatives offer a glimpse into a slower
3: A feast for the eyes. It was a succession of awe-inspiring spectacles that left the audience in Lima's National Theater wondering, how did they do that?
4: With stunning feats of agility and grace, this circus brings to Peru China's 3,500-year-old acrobatic tradition in a show that combines the ancient and the modern.
3: With sumptuous costumes and many cultural references, not least the bicycles that so many associate with the China of last century, this was unmistakably a production by China.
5: Really beautiful, honestly. The training is really good and the show has been quite good.
3: Among the audience were many of Peru's Chinese descended Tusan community.
6: I was so moved to see the strength, the discipline, and the professionalism with which they perform their acts. You can tell there's a lot of preparation, a lot of commitment, a lot of love, and an extraordinary quality that you don't see just anywhere.
3: Along with the acrobatics, there were also laughs with slapstick, courtesy of the clown, Bobby Cool, on his first visit to Peru.
7: This one is very nice show and very liked. People very enjoy and very hot. I really wanted to every city to seem like these people. We are coming. Peru is very nice. Thank you. I'm Clown Bobby Cool.
3: Next stop, Ecuador and Colombia, as this group of China's finest continue to spread wonder, joy and laughter. Dan Collins, CGTN, Lima.
8: And that's it for this edition of The Vibe. Before we go, let's take a look at some beautiful scenery across China. Thanks for watching. I'm Lin Lin in Beijing, and stay tuned for more news on CGTN.

This is The World Today. Hello and thank you for joining us. I am Penina Karibe. China is commemorating the centenary of the birth of late leader Jiang Zemin.

Jiang Zemin served as General Secretary of the Central Committee of the Communist Party of China and the President of the People's Republic of China. He was born on August 17, 1926. He died aged 96 in Shanghai on November 30, 2022. Let's review the life of former Chinese President Jiang Zemin.

0: Jiang Zemin enjoyed high prestige and was acknowledged by the whole party, the entire military, and the Chinese people of all ethnic groups. He was a great believer in Marxism, a proletarian revolutionary, statesman, military strategist, and diplomat. Jiang Zemin was also a long-tested communist fighter and an outstanding leader of the great cause of socialism with Chinese characteristics. He was the core of the CPC's third generation of central collective leadership and the principal founder of the theory of three represents. Jiang was born and raised in the historic city of Yangzhou in Jiangsu province. From his youth, he pursued truth and actively participated in the People's Revolutionary Movement. In April 1946, he joined the Communist Party of China. From that moment on, he devoted his entire life to the party and the people. Over 13 years spanning the fourth plenary session of the 13th CPC Central Committee to the 16th National Congress of the CPC, Jiang Zemin demonstrated vision, wisdom, and courage.
1: Right. On the diplomatic side, Iran says it has finalized a deal with Oman on new Persian Gulf traffic routes, but officials have been careful to stress that this has nothing to do with reopening the strait, which, according to Tehran, remains effectively closed, with frequent incidents still involving passing vessels. Militarily, the tone is also growing sharper as the army commander has offered a cash reward for any serviceman who captures or kills an American soldier in a future conflict, which is pretty stark.
2: Strikes and reports of poor conditions and suicide attempts by crew members aboard the aircraft carrier USS Abraham Lincoln deployed to support the campaign against Iran. Nick Harper reports from Washington.
3: That memorandum of understanding, which came with a 60-day ceasefire, is now ending. Remember, the idea was during that 60-day period, the US and Iran was meant to make serious progress on resolving many of the differences, including what happens to Iran's nuclear stockpiles. We haven't seen that. And during that 60-day period, there were flare-up intentions. We're hearing at this stage that there is no intention to extend that period. A White House official also saying that the situation remains static. Essentially, negotiations have been deadlocked. All of that at a time when we're hearing reports about bad conditions on the USS Abraham Lincoln. This is a ship that's been at sea for 9 months, 260 days. It was deployed until May, but that was then extended for further several months. And during those reports of poor conditions, we've been hearing that food on board has gone rotten, that the showers are mouldy, and that for some of those 5,000 sailors

0: On board, the living conditions have become so unbearable, there have been several suicide attempts. However, the Admiral of the CENTCOM, the US Central Command, Admiral Brad Cooper, has now visited the ship to look at conditions and essentially give an update. He says it's awe-inspiring. He says that the Lincoln has among the lowest number of cases related to mental health. However, Democrats aren't convinced. Up on Capitol Hill, they're calling for an investigation. They themselves want to step foot on the boat to find out what the conditions are like. The Secretary of Defense, Pete Hegseth, has said all of this has been overblown by the media, saying that they have completely misrepresented conditions on board. The USS Abraham Lincoln now heading back to port, going to be swapped in for the USS George Washington.
1: US President Donald Trump has ordered a substantial reduction in joint military exercises with the Republic of Korea, which begin today. Trump says his instructions to the Pentagon are aimed at reducing expensive military costs for the US. He added that it's too late to cancel the exercises, but that the US will scale back participation. He says the drills send a hostile message to Pyongyang, which is not threatening Washington. The US president also noted Seoul's refusal to join its efforts to denuclearize Iran. The ROK's defense ministry says the military exercises with the US have begun as scheduled. Israel has deployed its military to the West Bank town of Kusra after a week-long siege by militant Israelis.
2: Their homes, but now it's the Israeli military who are keeping them inside and not the settlers. Israeli soldiers who were stationed outside of these family homes to keep the settlers away and from returning have also prevented these families from leaving, saying that the area is now a closed military zone. So while the situation has changed, for these families, the siege is essentially still in place. The settlers were not seen in the immediate vicinity of the homes, but they were seen riding ATVs on the outskirts of Kusra, and residents are very concerned and afraid that as soon as the military leaves, the settlers will return to harass them and to renew their siege. They have likened the situation to a game of cat and mouse, and we should remember that in this week-long episode, only one person has been detained and none have been arrested. Now, when this siege began a week ago, the settlers cut the electricity and water lines to these homes, and food supplies have dwindled. Israeli peace activists who tried to bring food and other supplies to these families were blocked by the Israeli military. So today, representatives from the United Nations brought food supplies and water, including a water truck, to these families, but the military wouldn't allow them to leave the water truck there, again using the rationale that the area is a closed military zone. Now, as well, there are reports that the U.S. government is trying to pressure Israeli Prime Minister Benjamin Netanyahu into publicly condemning this siege. So far, over the last week, he has not commented publicly. He is being seen as worried about offending or upsetting the wider settler movement as a key Israeli election approaches at the end of October. Meanwhile, elsewhere in the occupied West Bank, Israeli forces have carried out raids and arrests in cities across the territory, including in the refugee camp in Jenin, where a military closure order there has been extended.
1: Europe's wildfires continue to burn. In eastern Belgium, a massive blaze in the Hayfens Nature Reserve has burned about 30 square kilometers, one of the worst in recent history. Sweden, the Netherlands and the Czech Republic have deployed aircraft to assist local firefighters. On the Greek island of Salamina, west of Athens, a wildfire has killed at least two people and injured several others. Spain says it has stabilized a wildfire near the southern town of Niblia after it razed more than 38,000 hectares. Spanish firefighters continue to battle wildfires in the northeastern province of Aragon. And that's it for this edition of The World Today. I'll be back shortly with more news from around the continent and Africa Live. I'll see you shortly. Thank you for watching.

0: Anxiety builds up in Zambia as the Electoral Commission gets set to announce the outcome of last week's polls. Southern African leaders in Durban for regional summit amid migration-related tensions. And we tell you about women in the DRC who missed out on schooling as children and are now learning as adults. This is Africa Live. A warm welcome to the program. I am Penina Karibe, also coming up this hour. In business, the European Union's deforestation law threatens cocoa farmers in West Africa. And in sports, Cameroon crowned Women's Africa Cup of Nations. Tensions are still high after police said they apprehended suspected militia members and persons of interest in an operation at a premise in the capital, Lusaka. Cabinet Secretary Patrick Kangwa said the suspects were found with restricted high-grade military weapons and other materials for use in unarmed insurrection. He named opposition leader Brian Mundubile as among those found at the scene. As of Sunday, the Electoral Commission said incumbent President Hakainde Hichilema had taken an early lead, winning nearly 60% of the votes counted. His closest challenger, Mundubile, had secured a third of the votes. The final tally is expected later today. South African President Cyril Ramaphosa has been calling for regional unity to tackle growing migration tensions. He made the remarks as the Southern African Development Community Summit opened in Durban on Sunday. The two-day summit aims to advance economic integration and growth, but discussions will extend to recent violent protests against undocumented migrants in South Africa. CGTN's Sumitra Naidu has more.
1: Pretoria is pushing for a more coordinated approach to migration as it takes over the SADC chair. A surge in anti-migrant xenophobia in South Africa has led to tens of thousands losing their homes, jobs and businesses.
2: As South Africans, we are deeply concerned and ashamed that people from other nations, some whose leaders are here, were treated badly. And we're even for
3: these are our regional issues. They can't be resolved in South Africa alone.
1: Ramaphosa is expected to face tough questions from Southern African leaders as the bloc prepares to sign a protocol on the free movement of people governed by mutual national laws. Peace and security, industrialization, infrastructure and human capital development are also expected to be on the table as South Africa takes the SADC reins for the next year. Sumitra Nadi, CGTN. Johannesburg.
0: In Mali, around 60 civilians held hostage by the Al-Qaeda-linked group JNIM were released last week. The hostages had been abducted along several roads in western Mali, an area that has been under an insurgency-led blockade. Their release came around the same time as that of 82 Malian soldiers held by the Azawad security. But despite those promises, attacks and instability continue across much of the country. A new UN report states an estimated $50 million was paid to free a hostage held by Al-Qaeda-linked extremists in Mali. It did not publicly name the hostage or who paid the money.
4: Targeting vital supply corridors and strategic outposts. But military statements reported that security forces successfully repelled several assaults and inflicted heavy losses on JNIM fighters as scores of extremists were neutralized during counter-operations. With an estimated 8,000 fighters now operating across the Sahel.

0: outfits, this jihadist outfit, now having this enormous sum with whom to, you know, basically for very long, because they have a very frugal lifestyle. They do not live in cities. They live in the countryside, in rural areas. They have, you know, kind of very little expenditures to maintain their operations. They don't pay salaries. They don't pay pensions like a state would do. So this money in their hands is worth much more than it would be worth for a state, for instance. In the 2000s, you did have many people from the West living in those countries, living and working in those countries, and they were the prime targets because Western countries were ready to fork the money, ransom money that they were demanding. Over time, many Western countries put those countries in a kind of red zone, so people would travel much less there, so opportunities for kidnapping kind of decreased. And so that's why you wouldn't hear about kidnapping in the 2010s and to the early 2020s. So I guess the reason why people are so maybe take notice of this event is because it has been a long time such a thing has not happened, at least to this scale. Because they don't really have a plan. Their only plan is, you know, war. It's a physical confrontation. Whereas the jihadist is a very complex phenomenon that requires action on the political side, action on the economic and social side. We speak of jihadists, but these are people from Mali, these are people from Niger, these are people from Burkina who have social, who joined the jihadist outfits because of social and political problems. And so you have to actually solve or try to solve those other problems together with the military action. But the problem of a military government is that the only thing that they understand is the use of weapons. You know, it's the famous saying, when you have a hammer, every problems look like a nail. So that's why they are unable to do it. They don't have the right plan.
1: Over in Somalia, heavy fighting has erupted in Baidoa, the administrative capital of Southwest State. Local media reports federal troops clashed with armed opposition groups early Monday morning. A spokesperson for former regional leader Abdiaziz Hassan Mohamed Laftagarin said his forces had captured Baidoa and called on federal troops to surrender. The claim could not be independently verified. Federal troops have controlled Baidoa since March, when they seized the city, prompting Laftagarin to resign. The renewed fighting threatens to deepen an already dire humanitarian crisis. Baidoa is one of Somalia's largest cities and home to hundreds of thousands of displaced people. The Ebola outbreak in the Democratic Republic of Congo has become the deadliest in the country's history, with government data showing 2,325 deaths and 4,945 confirmed cases. The toll has surpassed the 2,299 deaths recorded during the 2018 to 2020 outbreak, previously the country's worst. The current outbreak has also become DRC's largest by case numbers, with 101 new infections reported in the latest 24-hour period. In Bunia, the fear of contracting the virus is also keeping some patients, particularly expectant mothers, away from health facilities, further complicating access to essential care. CGTN's Crystal Onkeo reports.
2: Medical experts at Elikia Hospital in Bunia are concerned. Despite measures to reassure expectant mothers and encourage them to maintain their prenatal appointments, they are not coming. This has put their lives and those of their babies at risk.
3: When women miss appointments, it becomes difficult to know in time if the fetus has a problem. We can sometimes detect these complications before they become serious. But when women stay home for fear of infection, we see more complications, including stillbirths and premature births.
2: Jeanviette Ishara is a new mother. Just like many others forced to give birth in the shadows of the Ebola epidemic, her experience was marked by anxiety and the fear of being infected.

0: acted in the hospital.
1: Déjà, on a oublié.
0: It was really stressful because I was in a clinic near the Ebola treatment center. Even when the nurses and midwives came to see us, it sometimes traumatized me. We had also witnessed many Ebola-related deaths. I thought to myself, Lord, I don't want to risk catching this disease. The UN Population Fund says maternal deaths rose from 3.1 to 5.8 per week between May 25th and July 19th this year. Deaths occurring outside of healthcare facilities also nearly doubled, according to the country's national data. To limit the risk of infection, healthcare teams continue to strive for continuity of care while enhancing Ebola safety protocols.
2: Several healthcare facilities were closed for a period of time. We too were closed for 21 days. Healthcare staff were quarantined to ensure that no one showed any signs of the disease and thus prevent any potential contamination of patients. Then we disinfected the entire facility before reopening it to patients. I would like to reassure women that the hospital is now safe. It is better to come here for treatment than to manage complications at home.
0: However, anxiety persists, complicating treatment for both pregnant women and other patients, including children. Health workers hope that their efforts will help to restore trust so all patients can continue accessing the care they need without fear of contracting Ebola. Crystal Onkeo, CGTN.
3: Staying in the DRC, conflict and displacement in the eastern part of the country have disrupted education for generations of families. In Sake, a city in North Kivu province, women who missed out on schooling as children are now returning to the classroom, learning to read and write while balancing family responsibilities. For them, education is offering a second chance, as CGTN's Joy Kiruki Juma now reports.
4: In the North Kivu city of Sake, these women are returning to a classroom they left behind years ago. Many missed out on securing their education because of family responsibilities, work, or difficult circumstances. Now, afternoon classes are giving them an opportunity to learn while caring for their families and also earning a living. Baraka Amisi Zuwena, a mother of 10, is learning the basics of reading and writing through a remedial program supported by the Women's Initiative for Empowerment and Development, IFED.
5: I got married without knowing how to read or write. Even after having my 10 children, I still couldn't read or write. It was while trying to find a way to support my children in very difficult circumstances that I had the chance to discover this opportunity to study. I then started learning with other mothers.
4: IFED, a local NGO, established a school catch-up center to give mothers an opportunity to continue with their education.
5: We have opened the CRC, the school catch-up center, while the schools are closed and the new school year hasn't yet started. We bring mothers together to teach them to read and write.
4: The foundational lessons cover learning letters, numbers, and basic reading and writing. But the facilitators say the benefits extend beyond the classroom.
5: I am very happy. Yesterday, I only knew how to write my name. Today, we learned the alphabet. I can now write my name, read and write the letters of the alphabet, A, B, and C. I thank IFAD very much, and I hope the organization will continue to support us so that we can learn more.
6: My joy comes from seeing that we work with mothers who initially couldn't read or write. When they take the course and start writing their names, they also begin to express themselves differently. Personally, it gives me immense pleasure to see them learn to read and write.
7: Papa. Papa.
4: For these women, every new letter learned and every word they can read represents progress. In Sake, their return to school is opening a path towards greater confidence, independence, and wider participation in family and community life. Joy Kiruki Juma, CGTN.
3: To Sudan, where after years of displacement, families are gradually returning to Khartoum, driven by improved security in some areas and the need to rebuild their lives. For many children, returning to the classroom is only the first step in a much longer recovery process. Naba Muhideen reports from Khartoum.

0: After years of war and uncertainty, children in Khartoum are returning to the classroom. It's a new reality for a city still rebuilding. Hundreds of school buildings were damaged during the conflict, while others are operating with overcrowded classrooms, limited teaching materials, and few qualified teachers.
1: We have fewer students than before. Many are still displaced or seeking refuge in neighboring countries, but we are doing our best to support our students psychologically and educationally, despite everything they have been through and continue to face.
0: Although authorities are working to restart the academic year, rebuilding Sudan's education system remains one of the country's biggest long-term challenges. Many students have also lost years of education and continue to cope with the psychological effects of war.
2: Parents and schools want to fill the years-long learning gaps in a short period amid financial challenges and impacted infrastructure. The students themselves need major efforts to restore their desire for education and their ability to learn alongside psychosocial support. With these combined efforts, the academic year can survive and succeed.
0: For parents who've spent years displaced by the war, sending their children back to school means finding funds when their means are already limited, from transportation, uniforms and books to other essential supplies. These expenses come at a time when the financial impact of displacement is still being felt by most families.
3: In the last 2 years, we were displaced many times and we faced many obstacles to avoid the negative impacts on our children. We've returned now to ensure a better future for our children, despite the financial challenges most of the parents and the returnees are going through.
0: Across Sudan, the education crisis remains severe, with more than 8 million children still out of school, while thousands of schools remain closed, damaged or are being used as shelters. Experts warn this situation creates a generational crisis and widens educational inequality.
4: The reopening of schools does not necessarily mean education has returned to normal. The biggest challenge remains restoring classrooms, teachers, learning and stability for a generation disrupted by war. Naba Muhiddin, CGTN, Khartoum, Sudan.
5: You're watching Africa Live, coming up in business news. The European Union's deforestation law threatens cocoa farmers in West Africa. And growing concerns that member states may not meet the East African Community's single currency deadline.
6: You don't find the stories of North Africa by sitting on the sidelines.
7: Got to get out, go there, and you'll find them. In the bazaars of Casablanca. Among the crowds in Cairo.
8: We come to visit Cairo, the ancient capital of Egypt.
7: Along the waters of the Nile. Along the sands of the Sahara. No one else will take you where we can in North Africa. No one else will show you what it's all about. CGTN, see the difference.
5: West Africa's cocoa industry is struggling to comply with new European Union anti-deforestation rules. The EU law banning commodity imports linked to deforestation has raised concerns over supply disruptions and higher costs for chocolate makers. It requires exporters and importers to establish detailed supply chain traceability, including mapping individual farms, verifying land use, and maintaining digital records. Analysts warn that the new rules could temporarily reduce the amount of compliant cocoa available to European buyers. They add that a potential supply squeeze could last around 2 years, potentially giving exporters that have already invested in traceability systems the ability to charge a premium. Across Africa, agriculture is under pressure to produce more food.

0: create jobs and adapt to a changing climate. In Nigeria, one farm estate is testing an integrated approach combining technology, mechanization, processing, and farmer development in one system. CGTN's Kelechi Emekalam reports.
1: For decades, farming in Africa has largely been fragmented, with farmers often producing on small plots with limited access to machinery, finance, irrigation, and markets. At the Nigerian Farmers Group and Cooperative Society, NFGCS Estate, the approach is different. Managing partner Retsin Tedeke says crop production is being combined with all aspects of agro-processing and farmer support, bringing several parts of the agricultural value chain into one system.
2: When you cluster agriculture, you identify challenges in a particular region, you provide the mechanization they need, you provide the funding they need, you provide the solutions they need.
1: The idea is simple. Instead of farmers trying to solve these problems individually, they operate within a cluster where infrastructure, equipment, financing and other services can be shared. The estate is now proving that this approach can improve productivity and create a more sustainable agricultural business model. For smallholder farmers like Adamu Adogaat, the difference is already showing in the fields.
3: Before, on 1 acre, I would get maybe 8 bags. Now with the new methods, I'm getting about 18 bags. Also, they taught us how to use greenhouse to get more yield. Most of us have never seen this before or thought of farming in this method, but we are happy now. Because of that, my income has more than doubled. Farming is now feeding my family and building something for my future.
1: Adamu's experience points to what this model can offer beyond a single farm. By linking farmers to training, technology, processing and markets, the aim is to improve productivity while creating more opportunities for people entering agriculture. Experts say the benefits could extend across the wider value chain.
4: So basically it will enhance agricultural productivity at scale, right? And it will also improve the opportunity for young people to learn various methods, you know, improved methods of farming and value chain engagement, how it connects to each other. You know, we have the issue of post-harvest losses in Nigeria. It's only through such integrated ecosystems that you'll be able to start to see to the rapid reduction of our post-harvest losses.
1: While the potential is significant, it comes at a huge cost. More productive farms can strengthen food supply, create rural jobs, and support agro-processing. But high startup costs, access to finance, regulation, and the ability to operate these systems at scale remain challenges. For Africa, the biggest test is whether successful integrated farms can become more than isolated projects and develop into a model that can be adopted across the continent. Kelechi Emekalam, CGTN Abuja, Nigeria.
0: Uganda's central bank is warning that the East African community will likely miss its 2031 deadline for a single regional currency. Member states have failed to meet economic targets, forcing multiple delays to the currency unification roadmap. Uganda's central bank, however, acknowledges that stark differences in economic development make it nearly impossible for all partner states to align at the same time. To qualify, countries must keep public debt below 50% of the GDP, inflation under 8%, and hold 4.5 months of import reserves cover. Some nations are buying domestic gold to secure their funds. However, heavy spending on infrastructure is pushing public debt dangerously high across the bloc.
5: If any two countries are ready and have met the criteria, they can begin with the single currency, and then you onboard those that are meeting the currency or the criteria. So you move from 2, 3, 4, as long as you're meeting the the converse criteria.
0: When we talk about China-Africa trade, the headlines usually focus on the big numbers, billions of dollars in imports and exports, record growth and new agreements. But behind those numbers, the way goods are being sold

0: sold, distributed, and used is also changing. Jiang Shixuan looks at how e-commerce and local business networks are reshaping parts of the trading relationship.
1: China has been the world's largest online retail market for more than a decade. And increasingly, some of that e-commerce infrastructure is being used to bring overseas products into the Chinese market. In the first half of this year, for example, sales of Kenyan coffee on major cross-border e-commerce platforms monitored by China's Ministry of Commerce rose more than 87%. Roughly 2,000 years ago, an evolving network of land and maritime trade routes linked China with other parts of Asia and Europe, and over time, Africa. Goods traveled along those routes, but so did ideas, technologies, and culture. Today, China is borrowing that old imagery for a very modern trading channel, e-commerce. Under the Belt and Road Initiative, China has developed what it calls Silk Road e-commerce, a network of bilateral cooperation mechanisms designed to expand digital trade. China says the network now includes 36 partner countries, with e-commerce platforms being used to help products from those markets reach Chinese consumers.
2: Sales of products from Silk Road e-commerce partner countries including Laos, New Zealand, Singapore, Thailand and Estonia have continued to grow relatively quickly. Tmall Global is also working with partner countries to explore new ways for small and medium-sized overseas brands to enter the Chinese market. For example, the Thai fashion overseas flagship store opened on Tmall Global this July with support from Thailand's Department of International Trade Promotion. It plans to introduce 50 Thai fashion brands exclusively to the platform by the end of the year.
1: The idea is to use China's existing e-commerce infrastructure, its platforms, logistics network, and payment systems to lower some of the barriers facing overseas brands trying to enter the Chinese market. The system reaches well beyond Africa, but it is becoming one channel for African products to reach Chinese consumers as the broader trading relationship continues to grow.
3: The center of gravity in global goods trade is shifting increasingly toward the global south. China's foreign trade remains resilient and dynamic. As our market diversification efforts continue to take effect, foreign trade is moving beyond growth in scale toward a new stage focused on higher quality and mutual benefit.
1: China's trade with Africa grew nearly 20% year-on-year in the first half of 2026. Customs officials say newer forms of trade, including cross-border e-commerce and overseas warehouses, are also making it easier for smaller businesses to reach foreign markets.
3: New forms of trade are developing rapidly, significantly lowering the barriers to going global and making it easier and more efficient for small and medium-sized businesses to expand into international markets. In the first half of this year, China's cross-border e-commerce exports to the global south through overseas warehouses increased more than fourfold, outpacing overall growth in overseas warehouse exports. Over the same period, market procurement trade exports to global south markets rose 16.2%, accounting for two-thirds of China's total exports through that trade channel.
1: But the numbers only tell us what crosses the border, what happens after a product reaches an African market. Who sells it, repairs it, adapts it, and uses it to make a living can tell us much more about how trade becomes part of the local economy.
4: Take a motorcycle. Once it arrives, it can be continually adapted and repurposed by local African dealers, mechanics, motorcycle taxi drivers, market vendors, and community intermediaries. What begins as an exported industrial product takes on a new social

0: 2016. In the Sunday Cup decider, Nga opened the scoring in the 20th minute before Njoa Eto doubled the advantage 10 minutes later after being set up by Mariam Nyanju. Nga then struck again 3 minutes into first half stoppage time, this time from an assist by Eto to effectively settle the contest.
1: Every time I like to say, this is miracle scorers. You know, even the journalists, you guys, you didn't give us a chance. You gave us a 2% to be in the final. But God supplies everyone. So the game in night was amazing. It was good. Cameroon, they deserve it.
0: Celebrations broke out across Cameroon after the indomitable Lionesses were crowned the WAFCON champions for the first time at the fourth time of asking. Fans gathered in major cities, including Yaoundé and Douala, to watch the final being relayed from Morocco. The victory capped a strong knockout run for the indomitable Lionesses, who had ended Nigeria's reign as African champions with a 1-0 quarterfinal win. They then stand hosts Morocco on penalties in the semifinals. Cameroon and Malawi had already secured direct qualification for next year's Women's World Cup in Brazil by reaching the semi-final stage. Let's hear from delighted Cameroonian fans.
2: Truly, the Lionesses were really very good. They played very well. It was fantastic. The atmosphere and everything. And they scored 4 goals. We crippled Malawi team. Truly, it was wonderful. It was really great.
3: Now I feel happy. I feel like someone whose worries are a bit over. That's what they say. Football gives hope. Football unites. The victory of the Lionesses, it makes me happy. I am very proud. They have shown us a beautiful journey.
0: In the Longwe, expectant fans of the Scorchers gathered to follow the action from Morocco. Malawi's stunning run to the final brought out many supporters who were hoping to cheer the team to a fairy tale ending as champions. However, pre-match optimism gave way to disappointment following the first half blitz from the indomitable Lionesses. Malawi fans later hailed the spirit and resilience of the team, which made history on their WAFCON debut.
4: This is a very spirited performance. Disappointing that they lost in the final, but we are all very proud of what they have managed to achieve. Cup final experience is not something that must be discounted. You will have heard the indomitable She Lions. This was their fourth WAFCON final, and the first that they have actually managed to score a goal.
5: This is our first time to reach the finals. So I was just determined to come here and watch the match. I don't know anything about football, but with the Scorcher reaching the finals, I said that, oh, this is great. I have to come to see the finals.
0: Now, elsewhere, Premier League champions Arsenal eased to a 3-0 victory over FA Cup holders Manchester City at the traditional curtain raiser, the Community Shield, played in Cardiff on Sunday. Ricardo Calafiori calmly beat Gianluigi Donnarumma for the opener after only 24 seconds after being sent through by Miles Lewis-Skelly. The Gunners doubled their lead when Kai Havertz headed in from close range on 28 minutes, and it was 3-0 just 3 minutes into the second half. Captain Martin Odegaard showed off some nice footwork to beat Donnarumma and put the game to bed. Enzo Maresca's first competitive game in charge of City ended in defeat as Mikel Arteta's side claimed their 18th Community Shield and make a strong statement as they look to defend their Premier League title.
6: Well, I'm obviously extremely happy with the performance, with the results, and winning the first trophy. We talked about the desire that we have to start the season and to show ourselves how much we want it. And I certainly saw a lot of positive things there against a top opponent.
7: All the teams, they need a player like Rodri. So it's not about if we miss Rodri or not. I think the ones that they played today, I think Elliot was quite good. It was his first game. Matteo. But yeah, again, I think we can find many things after this kind of defeat. We just need to analyze in the right way and think about and focus about the next one.
0: So just to expand on what Maresca said there, Manchester City have reportedly agreed

agreed to sell their captain Rodri to Barcelona for £65.4 million on a four-year deal. The 30-year-old has had a successful seven-season spell with City. He won 12 titles, including four Premier Leagues and the 2023 Champions League. The same year, he was an architect of the club's treble. The Spain captain is regarded as a generational talent, having been crowned player of the tournament at Euro 2024 and most recently the World Cup, winning both tournaments. His transfer will allow the midfielder to spend the prime of his career in his homeland, but Barcelona will just need to hope that the injury issues that have haunted him in recent years do not resurface. Over in France, football giants Paris Saint-Germain was stunned 1-0 by Lens on Sunday as former Newcastle United forward Florian Thauvin scored the only goal of the game in the French Super Cup. Fresh from winning the European Super Cup last week, Champions League and Ligue 1 winners PSG threatened to open the scoring in the seventh minute, but Vicha Kvaratskhelia's long-range shot was saved by Lens goalkeeper Robin Reza. Dino Topmöller's team took the lead in the 32nd minute when Mathieu Udol's dummy slipped through to Thauvin for an easy finish. 7 minutes later, Lens defender Kylian Antonio was shown a straight red card after his poor sliding challenge on new PSG Moroccan recruit Magnès Akliouche. Luis Enrique's side failed to find an equaliser despite having the numerical advantage until 4 minutes from time when Nuno Mendes was also sent off as both teams finished with 10 men. To golf news from Memphis, where home favourite and world number one Scottie Scheffler has powered to an 8-stroke victory in the St. Jude Championship, capturing his first PGA Tour title since January. Four-time major winner Scheffler, whose weekend cleared a superb 61 on Friday, drained a 10-foot birdie at the fifth. The 30-year-old then shrugged off an early bogey on Sunday to card 5 birdies in a 4-under-par 66 for a 17-under-par total of 263 at the TPC Southwind. Scheffler claimed his 21st PGA Tour title, becoming the third youngest player to reach this milestone behind golf legends Tiger Woods and Jack Nicklaus. And that's it for this edition of Africa Live. Would love to hear from you. Send your feedback to the contacts on the screen and follow us on our digital media platforms. I'm Penina Karibe. Thank you for watching.

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1: Hello and welcome. I'm Su Yuting. It's 7 p.m. in the Chinese capital. Coming up on Asia Today. The Iran-U.S. Peace Memorandum of Understanding expires today with little indication that it will be extended. U.S. Envoy Jared Kushner is due to meet Israeli Prime Minister Benjamin Netanyahu after holding talks with Hamas officials in Egypt. And U.S. President Donald Trump orders the Pentagon to scale back joint military exercises with the Republic of Korea. Our top story. Chinese President Xi Jinping has held the indelible contributions of late leader Jiang Zemin and urged the Communist Party of China and the Chinese people of all ethnic groups to continue advancing the course of socialism with Chinese characteristics. Xi, also General Secretary of the CPC Central Committee and Chairman of the Central Military Commission, made the remarks at a grand gathering at the Great Hall of People in Beijing, marking the centenary of Jiang's birth. President Xi said all nations pay high tribute to Jiang's towering achievements and learns from his noble dilemma. And he calls for continuous efforts to create better lives for the Chinese people and write even more brilliant chapter for the nation. In his contribute, President Xi Jinping described Jiang as a long-tested communist fighter and an outstanding leader of the great cause of socialism with Chinese characteristics. And Jiang was the core of the third generation of the party's central collective leadership and the principal founder of the theory of three represents. Jiang was born in August 1926 in Yangzhou, Jiangsu province. And in 1989, he was elected General Secretary of the CPC Central Committee. He passed away in 2022 at the age of 96. About 6,000 people were present at the commemoration ceremony. Today marks 10 years since Chinese President Xi Jinping delivered a major speech of the Belt and Road Initiative at a symposium in Beijing. He called for steadily pushing the initiative forward to build infrastructure connectivity, boost the trade, deepen financial cooperation, and benefit people living along the routes. China has signed cooperation documents with over 150 countries since the initiative was proposed in 2013. And in 2025, China's trade with participating countries reached 23.6 trillion yuan, or nearly 3.3 trillion US dollars, a year-on-year increase of 6.3%. And the momentum continued into the first quarter this year, with imports and exports grew by more than 14%. And trade with Belt and Road countries in the same period accounted for more than half of China's total foreign trade, a trend that has continued since the fourth quarter of 2023. In 2025, China's non-financial direct investment in participating countries exceeded 283 billion yuan, or over 39 billion US dollars, marking an increase of 18%. A Pakistani journalist says the Belt and Road Initiative is offering a sustainable future for Pakistan. And speaking with CGTN, Burbet Baloch of the Daily Balochistan Express says China's world-leading expertise in renewable energy and industrial capacity could help mitigate impact of climate change on Pakistan.
2: Pakistan and China have remained strategic and economic partners for decades. And Pakistan's geostrategic position makes it a very significant player under the BRI. Pakistan and China have cooperated a lot in multiple sectors under the CPEC. But in the current phase, just like other countries in the global south, Pakistan is also facing severe challenges. The environmental challenge remains the most prevalent one. Glacial outbursts, erratic monsoon patterns, rising food insecurity, floods, droughts, all of these challenges are making the economy vulnerable and prone to disasters. All of these challenges are forcing the Pakistani state and its people to rethink the development strategy and cooperate with the emerging economies in the environmental sector.

0: When we look towards China, what we see is a huge, fastest, largest growing hub of renewable energy. When we look at China, it is one of the countries which has diversified its energy needs. It is on the way from transitioning away from the fossil fuels. It is one of the world's largest growing renewable energy hub. And with a country like Pakistan, which is facing severe energy crisis, I think China has a lot to offer. China can provide technical assistance. China can provide certain resources. China can help install solar plants in the country. Furthermore, Pakistan is in dire need of building its climate resilient infrastructure. China's industrial capacity can help Pakistan develop that infrastructure and transition and move and progress towards a green economy.
1: Iran's peace memorandum of understanding with the United States expires today, and the two sides were scheduled to hold negotiations within a 60-day period to reach a final agreement. But talks remain uncertain following escalating tensions over the Strait of Hormuz. And Iran says U.S. forces have been barred from the strait and the Persian Gulf and the Gulf of Oman. For the latest, let's cross live to Sepa Sarami in Tehran. Well, Sepa, what can we expect from Tehran now after the MOU with the United States has expired?
2: Of course. Thank you for having me. The situation in the Strait of Hormuz in the Persian Gulf region is highly charged. There are some unconfirmed, I'm emphasizing, unconfirmed reports that two countries have decided to extend the ceasefire period. But I just attended Iran's foreign ministry weekly press briefing, and here is what negotiation period. So Baghaei said from the beginning the U.S. has been violent in the ceasefire, so it doesn't make sense that we say the 60-day period has expired. So this is the official position that Iranian foreign ministry has for now. But again, we have to see what would happen in coming days and weeks.
1: And Sepa, Iran this.
2: Yeah, not only they said that the U.S. forces have been expelled from the Persian Gulf, but also Iran's parliament speaker, the top negotiator, Mohammad Baqir Ghalibaf, declared both a military and political victory in the war against the U.S. and Israel. And also another senior IRGC commander said that Iran might shift to an offensive strategy under a new maximum deterrence policy. For Iranians now, what I can say, the most important thing is the Strait of Hormuz, and they are not planning to give it up. You know, so they are negotiating with the Oman, but it has not been finalized. But what Iranian officials, high-ranking officials, are saying is that negotiations with Oman is something, and the reopening of the Strait of Hormuz is something else. Look at my report about this matter.
3: After weeks of technical negotiations, Iran and Oman have agreed on a safe shipping route through the Strait of Hormuz. Foreign Ministry spokesman Esmail Baghaei confirmed the deal Saturday. But Kepler data shows traffic through the strait has hit a three-month low, down 90% from pre-February 28th levels, as doubts persist over a potential reopening.
4: The closure of the Strait of Hormuz itself has not had a decisive impact on the Iranian economy, as Iran continues to allow the passage of its own exports and imports. However, the U.S. economic blockade is undoubtedly damaging. At this point, before the war, the transit route was through the known Omani side for almost 60 years. Roughly 80% of the traffic passed on the Omani side and did not enter Iran's territorial waters, while 20% passed on the Iranian side, which was mainly Iranian vessels. Recent war and Iran's move to close the Strait of Hormuz gave Iran leverage for bargaining over the transit route through the Strait of Hormuz.
3: The agreement between Iran and Oman is a step forward, but it's a technical one. It lays out a safe route map for shipping, yet it doesn't open the strait. So while the map is drawn, the waters remain closed. For now, the strait remains effectively closed with the U.S. naval blockade in place.

0: That was Sipa Sarami, live from Iranian capital. Thank you very much indeed for your reporting. U.S. President Donald Trump's son-in-law and political advisor Jared Kushner has arrived in Israel one day after meeting with Hamas leaders and mediators in Egypt. Trump says an agreement has been reached in July for Hamas to disarm, but Israeli Prime Minister Benjamin Netanyahu rejected the plan. CGTN's Yasser Hakim has more from Cairo.
1: The meetings in Egypt lasted about 90 minutes, where Hamas reiterated its commitment to adhering and implementing the peace process.
2: According to unofficial sources, Hamas leaders led by Khalil al-Hayya confirmed that they will disarm their forces as per the Gaza peace deal, a sticking point in the agreement. However, the delegation complained of Israeli violations of the ceasefire and continued airstrikes that have killed scores of Palestinian civilians in Gaza. Israel claims it was targeting Hamas militants. The group called on the U.S. to take stronger measures against what it calls Israeli attempts to destroy the peace process. On his side, U.S. Envoy Kushner emphasized that Hamas needs to start disarming if it wants a successful conclusion to the peace efforts. He had promised to speed up the process to allow a Palestinian technocrat government to take over the administration of Gaza. Mediators are working on implementing the Gaza roadmap for peace signed last October in Egypt, which includes the Israeli withdrawal from Gaza, the inflow of humanitarian aid, and reconstruction of the stricken enclave. During his visit to Egypt, Kushner also met with President Abdel Fattah al-Sisi. The talks were attended by Nikolai Mladen, the High Representative for Gaza on the U.S. proposed Board of Peace, as well as Peace Envoy Tony Blair and officials from mediating countries, Egypt, Qatar, and Turkey.
1: These are the first direct talks between Kushner and Hamas since last October. And observers believe this is a strong sign that the U.S. is serious about ending Israel's war on Gaza. Yes, Hakim for CGTN, Cairo.
0: For more, let's go live to Blake Siftam in Tel Aviv. Well, Blake, what was Hamas hoping to get from yesterday's meeting with Jared Kushner?
3: Well, in that rare meeting with Jared Kushner in Egypt, newly elected Hamas leader Khalil al-Hayya is understood to have said that Hamas is committed to President Trump's Gaza disarmament plan, but the group would only begin disarming once Israeli Prime Minister Benjamin Netanyahu has publicly committed to the plan and agreed to a phased withdrawal from Gaza. But Prime Minister Netanyahu has publicly rejected the plan and said that Israel will not withdraw from Gaza at all until Hamas has been completely disarmed. Now, that is counter to the plan and a non-starter for Hamas. According to the plan, Hamas is meant to surrender their weapons in phases. To begin with, their police force would surrender their guns to the new technocratic government in Gaza. And then the second phase, they would surrender their heavy weapons like rockets, rocket-propelled grenades, mortars, and anti-tank missiles. And then in the third phase, they would surrender their personal firearms. But so, and as well as when that happens, they would the Israeli military would withdraw first to the yellow line and then further and further from Gaza. So at this stage, with Israel refusing to withdraw, Hamas is unlikely to accept the plan.
0: And Kushner is also set to talk with Israeli Prime Minister Benjamin Netanyahu today. So what can you tell us about this meeting?
3: Well, that's right. We understand that that meeting is now underway in Jerusalem, and the Trump administration is said to believe that Prime Minister Netanyahu's public rejection of this plan is essentially just for show, as Israel faces an important election at the end of October. Netanyahu's far-right coalition partners are completely against any withdrawal from Gaza, and many voters in Israel simply don't believe that Hamas would actually disarm. But in addition to the withdrawal, Israel was also, according to this plan, expected to halt their strikes in Gaza except in the face of immediate threats. But when the Trump administration announced this plan, rather than halt strikes, Israel actually increased them. And while they did quietly pause them for a week, those strikes have picked back up with a further two strikes in Gaza yesterday. So Kushner is expected to push Prime Minister Netanyahu to halt strikes in hopes that that concession will be enough to convince Hamas to begin disarming. He is also expected to push Netanyahu to fulfill Israel's commitments under the October Gaza ceasefire agreement, including by allowing at least 600 trucks of aid into Gaza per day and allowing the deployment of the International Stabilization Force that is meant to enter Gaza and assist with demilitarization.

0: station.
1: Thank you very much indeed, Blake Simpson, for your reporting from Tel Aviv. The foreign ministers of 8 Islamic countries have condemned Israel's rejection of the Gaza peace plan. The joint statement from the nations, including Egypt and Indonesia, says Israel bears the responsibility for blocking peace in Gaza. The ministers have urged Israel to comply with the roadmap to achieving peace, which they say is vital for the reconstruction of Gaza. And Trump's border peace envoy for Gaza, Nicole Miladalev, said U.S. envoy Jared Kushner have met with Egyptian, Qatari and Turkish mediators in Cairo. The talks took place as Israel continues its airstrikes on Gaza. And a senior Israeli official says Kushner and Miladalev are expected to meet with Israeli Prime Minister Benjamin Netanyahu on Monday. You're watching Asia Today, still to come. U.S. President Donald Trump orders the Pentagon to scale back joint military exercises with the Republic of Korea.
2: Images may appear to be identical, but looks can be deceiving. The difference is not always obvious. It has to be discovered. There are always different sides to a story. We put the focus on the details. To see more, to understand better. CGTN. See the difference.
1: You're watching Asia Today. Welcome back. U.S. President Donald Trump has ordered a substantial reduction in joint military exercises with the Republic of Korea, which begin today. Trump says his instructions to the Pentagon are aimed at reducing expensive military costs for the United States. He added that it's too late to cancel the exercises, but that the U.S. will scale back participation. He says the drill sent a hostile message to Pyongyang, which is not threatening Washington. And the U.S. president also noted Seoul's refusal to join its efforts to denuclearize Iran. And the AUKUS Defense Ministry says the military exercises with the U.S. have begun as scheduled. Meanwhile, protesters have gathered outside the U.S. embassy in Seoul, calling for halt the joint military exercises.
3: Trump mentioned the reduction yesterday as a way to shift the situation and make it easier to approach Kim Jong-un. But I believe that is merely an excuse. Fundamentally, these military exercises will continue, which is why we are here to call for a complete halt to the ROK U.S. military exercises.
4: While reducing these large-scale war exercises themselves is not without meaning, I believe that only by suspending them can we truly have the effect of easing tensions with DPRK. Therefore, I urge a reduction and a move toward a complete suspension.
1: Joining me now is Robert Cayley, a professor of political science at Pusan National University. Well, thank you very much for joining us on Asia Today, Professor. Trump says one of the reasons he's cutting drills is to save costs. So what signals does this send to the ROK military and to Pyongyang?
5: Yeah, the costs are actually pretty low. The U.S. government, South Korean government, don't actually break those out for us, but it's only about probably $10 to $20 million based on some data we've had in the past. I think what the president is really referring to is the cost of the support of U.S. forces in Korea over the long term, the forces that are based on Penn. And those are actually divided up fairly evenly at this point. So I'm not really quite sure what the president is actually intending. I mean, the signal, as you say, is not good, though, in terms of the alliance structure, right? It tells the South Koreans that the president thinks these low-cost events are actually some big thing he needs to sort of work up. I'm not really sure if the president actually really means that. I think he's trying to deflect attention away from his failing war in Iran. But to Pyongyang, as you said, I think the issue is that Donald Trump is not a particularly good ally to South Korea. He's complained about these things in the past. I don't think that encourages North Korea to take any big risks or attack South Korea, but it certainly signals to the North that the U.S.-ROK alliance, at least at the elite level, is fragmenting somewhat.
1: And Professor Kelly, Trump has also called the DPRK unthreatening. So given Pyongyang's recent missile test, is there a risk this move will be interpreted as giving a concession without getting anything in return?
5: It sure sounds like it. the only way that

0: North Korea is not threatening to the continental United States or to the United States in general, and now to the continental United States as if the U.S. abandoned South Korea. Now, that's actually something I think Donald Trump would like to do. I think it's pretty clear at this point that Trump wants to pull out of NATO. It's pretty clear at this point that Donald Trump doesn't really like U.S. allies very much and would like to absorb them if possible. You know, think about Canada or Greenland. I don't actually think that Donald Trump would fight for South Korea. I certainly don't think he would use nuclear weapons to defend South Korea. And so I think this language, again, it just sort of chews away at the relationship. It suggests to the South Koreans that maybe they should consider post-American options or some other options, maybe sort of cutting a deal with China, for example, right, or sort of striking some kind of deal with North Korea, because Trump keeps signaling again and again with this rhetoric that he's not a particularly reliable ally.
1: Well, thank you very much indeed, Robert Kaley, a professor of political science at Pusan National University. Thank you very much for your insights. China has strongly criticized the Japanese Prime Minister Sanae Takaichi and urged Japan to face its past and make a clean break with militarism. The criticism follows Takaichi's ritual offering and members of her cabinet's visit to the controversial Yasukuni Shrine on the anniversary of Japan's World War II surrender.
2: Only by facing history squarely and taking history as a mirror can Japan avoid repeating past mistakes and straying down the wrong path once again. We once again urge Japanese policymakers to earnestly listen to the voices of justice from both inside Japan and the international community, deeply reflect on their war responsibility, make a clean break with militarism, and stop going further down the wrong path.
1: Indian Prime Minister Narendra Modi has delivered a speech in which he gave young people a central role in development. He outlined a roadmap to bring about a developed India by 2047, while calling for greater self-reliance and urging citizens to put the national interest first.
3: Well, the Prime Minister's address from the Red Fort was clearly focused on the country's future and the young Indian defense production, the green and blue economy, and India's soft power. The aim is to transform these sectors into drivers of growth and employment as India pursues its goal of becoming a developed economy by 2047. Facing growing youth frustration over education and employment, Modi sought to reassure a generation he said would be central to taking the country to greener heights. His focus on young people comes after massive student protests over examination paper leaks, which emerged as a significant political challenge for the government, as in which a generation is already demanding. Ravinder Bawa, CGTN, Delhi.
1: Time now for a closer look at some other major stories making headlines beyond Asia. Firefighters in eastern Belgium are battling the country's largest wildfire on record, which has already destroyed 3,000 hectares of high-fenced nature reserve. With the blaze heading toward Germany, Dutch Army helicopters and European emergency crews are working to protect nearby villages. Meanwhile, heat waves across southern Europe continue to fuel destructive blazes in Greece and Spain. The Democratic Republic of the Congo is battling its deadliest Ebola outbreak in history. Official figures show over 2,300 people have died out of nearly 5,000 confirmed cases across six provinces. And the World Health Organization warns the outbreak is spreading at an unprecedented pace and could surpass the devastating 2014 Western African epidemic if left unchecked. And the death toll from the ferry disaster in Zimbabwe has risen to 84. The vessel capsized on Lake Kariba a week ago with over 140 passengers aboard, well above its 90-person capacity. Most on board were local villagers and fish traders. Such operation continued for the missing, and President Emmerson Mnangagwa has declared it a national disaster. And that's it for this edition of Asia Today. I'm Su Yutian in Beijing. Thank you very much for watching. Coming up next is Dialogue. Stay tuned.

0: As the world undergoes profound change and the global south assumes a greater role in international affairs, China's development path and its approach to global governance are attracting increasing attention. What kind of new international order is emerging? And how could China's ideas on reform, cooperation, and shared development help shape the future of global governance? Join today's dialogue with Vijay Prashad, Director of the Tri-Continental Institute for Social Research, and Zhang Weiwei, Dean of the China Institute at Fudan University.
1: Welcome to the show, Vijay.
2: Thanks a lot. Great to be with you.
1: You have argued that we are living through a historic transition in the international system. So what kind of world is emerging? Are we witnessing the gradual end of this post-Cold War global order?
2: Well, it's a very gradual end. I mean, it is by now absolutely clear that the center of gravity of the world economy has shifted from the North Atlantic states to Asia. It's very clear that it's China, Vietnam, Laos, Bangladesh, India, Indonesia, these very large countries, China, Indonesia, and India, the three of the four largest countries in the world. This is where the major economic activity is taking place. Yes, growth rates may have slowed a little bit, but they are still far higher than they are in the North Atlantic states. These countries of Asia, in a different footing, not in a competitive footing necessarily, but more cooperative. Will this mean more cooperation? Or will the West continue on the path to belligerence, what they showed against the Iranian people? Will that be what they'll try to do in Asia?

0: initiatives that have been released by the Chinese government, a series of them which are very important: Global Development Initiative, Global Civilizational Initiative, Global Governance Initiative, and so on. These are all very important. What they have in common is something interesting. This is a realization that the time of the Global South is now. It's interesting that in the most recent global governance paper, the white paper, the Chinese government said China has been part of the Global South and will always have its roots in the Global South. It is now the time of the Global South. I think that is absolutely clear. The question is, what does that mean in institutional terms? Will the Western powers agree to finally have an African country in the UN Security Council as a permanent member, have a Latin American country on the UN Security Council as a permanent member? Will there be a shift in the power structure of the multilateral system, including the International Monetary Fund and the World Bank? Will they permit these changes to happen? Because frankly, the time of the Global South has already arrived. Now the institutions have to catch up with that fact.
1: Right. I mean, of course, China is an important member of the Global South. But Vijay, you have also pointed out that the Global South is far from homogeneous. You know, they differ in terms of their political system, economic reality, and even strategy. So what keeps them together and what could divide them?
0: Well, it's very easy to be divided. It's very easy. I mean, we've seen that in the history of the world. It's much harder to create unities. And there's something quite moving about seeing countries which have divisions nonetheless stand together. It was moving to me when the BRICS was first founded in 2009 to see India and China together on a platform like the BRICS. And now in 2022, together, they are trying to build a process. I don't like to focus on divisions because, as I said, it's very easy to be divided.
1: Right.
0: Conflicts are very easy. Division is much, unity is much harder. We must celebrate unity. We must point to unities for the future.
1: The emphasis should always be on the unity. I totally agree with you. You earlier mentioned about the initiatives. I think, initiatives, four or five of them, represent the Chinese vision. And then many people, in particular from the West, they would ask, what kind of world China wants to have? And also, it seeks to reform and improve the international system, but not to replace it. Yeah. But somehow, people in the West have doubts about this, the Chinese intention. And what do you think, what do they misunderstand about China's vision of global governance here?
2: You know, Chinese position, and this is the real post-Second World War world order, which China is also a participant in shaping this order. Indeed, if all the countries can adhere to the UN Charter, the world could be much more peaceful, much better than it is now. But now we're facing the rule of jungle. We face a big bully in the small, and the West can intervene domestic affairs for other countries, and one color revolution after another, Arab Spring, da da da, which have caused

0: South China Sea. Among them are 18 newly added fishery support vessels, which will work alongside the fishing fleet to extend operating time at sea, reduce costs, and improve overall fishing efficiency. The waters around Sansha are rich in grouper, tuna, and other fish species.The fishing vessels will operate within 30 nautical miles of Beidou, with the first batch expected to return after about 15 days at sea. Once landed, fresh catches from the South China Sea will be transported through a cold chain distribution network to markets across the country.
1: In the new fishing season, my biggest wish is for calm seas and safe voyages.And for our boats to return with good catches every time.
2: All vessel inspections have been completed, all fishing gear is ready, and all safety checks have been carried out thoroughly.
0: At the Baimajing Central Fishing Port in Danzhou City, the fishing season horn sounded across the port at noon, marking the start of this year's fishing operations.
1: We blow this conch shell to wish the fishermen smooth voyages.
2: We hope for a good catch. I've stocked up on supplies for 22 days for this trip.
0: Meanwhile, at the Tianmen Central Fishing Port in Qinghai City, multiple large and medium-sized fishing vessels managed to depart in an orderly fashion. A total of 1,081 fishing vessels from Qinghai set sail this year.
2: Next, we will continue to monitor the sea conditions and vessel movements, strengthen supervision of fishing vessels at sea, and ensure their safety.
0: The summer fishing moratorium in the South China Sea runs from May the 1st to August the 16th annually. Shao Peng, Sansha Satellite TV in Hainan for CGTN.
3: Chinese animation is gaining new visibility on the global screen. The latest release, All Wishes Come True, has begun its overseas rollout, following a string of Chinese animated titles and franchises reaching audiences beyond the domestic market. But behind the films is a broader transformation in production, industrial collaboration, storytelling, and global outreach. Let's have a closer look.
4: China's latest animation export, All Wishes Come True, is now rolling out overseas.It joins a growing range of Chinese animations reaching global audiences, including Neja, The Legend of Hei, Bunny Bears, and Super Wings. Among those breakout hits, Neja 2 has stood out, becoming the world's highest-grossing animated film. But behind those high-profile wins is a less visible change in the industry itself.
5: Character facial expressions, grand scene rendering, and smooth body animations have all reached theatrical film standards. Where we once relied on overseas teams for certain technologies, we now have full-cycle domestic industrial production. AI assists early-stage concept design, creative development, and scripting, and we've built a mature, distinct local aesthetic system.
4: Those capabilities are also becoming more connected.At Tianfu Long Island Park in Chengdu, more than 70 digital creative companies cover franchise planning, animation artwork and production, visual effects, dubbing, promotion, and other links in the production chain, creating what the park calls a cup of coffee distance production ecosystem.
5: There can be many accidental factors behind a single animated blockbuster.But from an industry perspective, we can clearly see China's underlying animation capabilities becoming more systematic and mature. The industry is moving away from a workshop model dependent on individual teams and flashes of inspiration toward a more complete ecosystem and industrialized production system.
4: Industrial capacity can bring more projects and ideas onto the screen. But for those stories to travel, production strength is only part of the equation.
5: We need a deeper understanding of universal values and shared human emotions, as well as the cultural backgrounds of different countries and peoples. Chinese culture needs to connect with those different cultural traditions, finding shared memories, stories, and images, while expressing our own distinctive strengths.
4: And cultural connection is only one part of reaching a new market. The language itself also has to travel.For localization companies, that means adapting not just words, but how those words feel to the audience.
6: The core of the localization is how we adapt

0: into a more naturalized way, more native in a sort of way. That is the most challenging thing that we were trying to accomplish.
1: China's animation industry is gaining greater control over its own production, aesthetics, and franchises development. For Chinese animation, the next chapter is not just about reaching more screens, but building a lasting place in the global cultural landscape.
2: That's it for today's edition of China 24. As always, we'll welcome your thoughts and comments. You can reach us at china24@cgtn.com. We'll leave you now with the natural beauty from southwest China's Sichuan province. I'm Su Yuting in Beijing. Thank you very much for watching and stay with us.

Coming up in global business. Economic momentum. China's economy remained broadly stable in the first 7 months of 2026, with stronger growth in advanced manufacturing, digital transformation, and foreign trade. Future-proofing. China issues its plan for oil and gas development, as well as renewables during the 15th five-year plan period, to bolster national energy security. And slower growth. Japan's economic output in the second quarter missed forecasts as soft consumption and investment weighed on growth. Welcome to Global Business here on CGTN. I'm Vivian Nunes. China's economy remained broadly stable in the first 7 months of the year as it registers stronger growth in advanced manufacturing, digital transformation and foreign trade. CGTN's Dai Kai.

0: has this report.
1: This year, China's industrial production continued to grow at a solid pace. The National Bureau of Statistics says industrial output rose 5.3% year-on-year in the first 7 months. Equipment manufacturing and high-tech manufacturing both grew faster than the overall industrial sector. Production of 3D printers, lithium-ion batteries, and industrial robots also posted strong growth.
2: 就可以看到呢，就是发展的活力得到彰显。
3: China's economic vitality is being seen in three main areas: industrial upgrading, digital transformation, and foreign trade growth. Innovation is playing a bigger role in driving growth, while industrial upgrading is gaining momentum.
1: Foreign trade also remains strong. China's imports and exports of goods grew more than 17%, supported by its complete industrial system and improving product quality. Prices remain broadly stable, with the Consumer Price Index, or CPI, up 0.9% year-on-year.
3: Overall, the national economy remained stable in the first 7 months, while continuing to move toward higher quality growth. But we also need to recognize that the external environment remains complex and volatile. Domestically, weak demand remains a challenge. Some businesses are facing difficulties, and the foundation for a steady recovery still needs to be strengthened.
1: The spokesperson says geopolitical tensions and global energy market uncertainty are adding to the pressure. Extreme weather at home has also disrupted supply and demand in some regions, but stronger policy support has helped keep the economy on a steady footing, while new sources of growth continue to gain momentum. 大概 CGTN, Beijing.
0: In Shanghai, robots have graduated from laboratory innovations to emerge as a driving force behind China's next wave of export growth. 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
4: And at Yangshan Port in Shanghai, Chinese-built robots are being shipped to Southeast Asia, Europe, and North America.
0: In Shanghai, national pipeline network to 220,000 kilometers, while boosting gas storage to over 13% of consumption. It also pushes for a peak in oil consumption, support for green fuels, and infrastructure pilots for hydrogen blending and methanol transport via existing pipelines. The plan also prioritizes
6: by the internationally recognized ISCC EU certification. Products from this project can now be certified for and supplied to global markets.
7: Only with this certification can our green ammonia enter the European market, and EU market access serves as a credential for entry into the global market. In the future, shipping companies will face exorbitant fines if they skip low-carbon transformation, underscoring the urgency of green energy adoption.
6: Wind and solar electricity cannot be shipped cross-border practically, and the green hydrogen entails extremely high transportation costs due to its...
8: Green hydrogen faces storage and the shipping hurdles. That's exactly where green ammonia steps in, turning volatile renewable energy into easy to transport and zero carbon fuel.
6: This batch of green ammonia cuts over 10,000 tons of CO2 compared with conventional coal-based ammonia, equivalent to the annual carbon sequestration of around 1 million trees. And the technical upgrades will be carried out to optimize production procedures.
9: Wind and solar power generation is intermittent, leading to fluctuating hydrogen production in electrolyzers and other...

0: A vast land of 1.4 billion people. The world's second largest economy. Home to stories of the unexpected, the unimaginable, the breathtaking. Stories that touch the soul. Feel the speed, the passion. Enjoy spectacular natural and cultural landscapes.
1: By a 110% surge in electronic shipments led by disc media products and integrated circuits. Singapore has raised its 2026 growth forecast, betting that AI-related demand will help cushion the economy from Middle East conflict fallout. And in the US, a newly released Financial Times poll shows that more than 53% of registered voters think their finances have deteriorated since Trump took office in January 2025. The findings come as inflation remains elevated and economists warn that public discontent over the cost of living could hurt Republicans in the midterms.

0: Moving to global trade now, trade talks between Canada and the United States are continuing in an effort to come to some kind of agreement that might avert stiff new tariffs from taking effect next week. The Trump administration's threatened 50% levies would hit hundreds of Canadian goods, provoking real anxiety among many in the business community. Nina DeVries has more from Toronto.
1: This is a collection of Canadian products.
2: Martin Richards is concerned about next week's looming deadline when new 50% tariffs are set to take effect. 70% of his customers are in the U.S., knowing how he should adjust his financial planning.
1: Confusion being, how do I adjust 10,000 products, alter all the calculations, alter all the Excel files, do all of those things which are normally automated?
2: His clients can order months in advance for a product, and now he has to explain to them about the possible tariffs they may have to pay.
1: Any quotes that I've done in the last year now are all null and void because the tax would be
2: Canada. In July, the Trump administration said it did not want to extend the deal beyond 2036.
3: According to a report for the Canadian American Business Council, if CUSMA completely breaks down, there could be over 100,000 job losses in Canada and over 200,000 job losses in the United States.
2: Meanwhile, local media outlets have reported that Canada is considering some concessions to the U.S. in exchange for tariff relief, such as lifting bans on U.S. alcohol sales. But the Canadian Prime Minister would have to convince individual provinces and territories to act, as the bans are under their jurisdiction.
4: I think, you know, if he comes to the provinces on Monday or Tuesday and has something really concrete, some major agreement, then it's possible that he would be able to persuade Ontario and BC and Quebec to relax this boycott. But if he comes with nothing, there's no way that it's going to happen.
2: As for Martin Richards, for now, he's just trying to manage as best he can in the uncertainty of it all.
1: So I don't know what is going to occur. I wish I did. And then, you know, you could plan accordingly.
2: A feeling likely shared among many across Canada. Nina DeVries, CGTN, Toronto.
0: Meanwhile, the European Union has raised tariffs on Chinese-made tyres. But importers warn the new duties could push up prices for drivers. Hungary is a major tyre producer and key distribution hub. Pablo Gutierrez has this report from Budapest.
5: This warehouse is filled with tires from China. Supergumi is one of Hungary's biggest importers, supplying customers looking for lower cost options. But now that business is facing a new barrier.
6: Obviously, I wasn't very happy with it. It's a huge blow for a competitive market. We don't work with European brands, only with Chinese brands. We had to find new solutions, different brands who have factories outside of China.
5: Sujev's family has been importing. Is going to help competition here in Europe. They say that Chinese-made tires were unfairly priced, but experts say this move is going to change.

0: changed the tire industry here in Europe.
1: Sujeb says some Chinese tire makers will struggle to compete in Europe because their tires are produced exclusively in China and are now subject to higher tariffs. And the impact is already showing up in prices.
2: I think both European and Chinese had their own space in the market.
1: Industry experts say Chinese tires have become a strong competitor in Europe. Improvements, they say, in quality put more pressure on domestic manufacturers.
3: European manufacturers cannot make major developments because they simply do not have the money anymore. In China, there is money and investment. We saw it with electric cars. Look at where they started and where they are now. I see the same thing happening in the tire market. They have developed tremendously.
1: For European tire makers, the tariffs could mean more room to compete. For Chinese companies, they could mean moving production to EU countries. For importers, they mean higher costs. And for drivers, it could ultimately mean paying more for their next set of tires or looking for cheaper options.
2: Whenever it's about tariffs, it's always the customer, the final person who pays the tariffs. An importer will always put the tariffs price on the tire, doesn't matter how much is it.
1: The EU says the tariffs are designed to protect European industry, but in Hungary, where Chinese tires fill warehouses like this one, the impact could be ultimately felt at the checkout. Pablo Gutierrez, CGTN, Budapest.
4: China has launched a new shipping route to Europe via the Arctic Ocean, cutting travel time by half. The weekly summer service departs from Ningbo Zhoushan Port in Zhejiang Province and will reduce the journey by 20 days compared with routes like the Suez Canal. Ships will traverse the Northeast Passage before stopping at ports in Northern Europe and the Baltic Sea. The Arctic navigation season typically runs from July to October. Operators will deploy up to 8 ice-strengthened vessels for the new route.
5: Our trial voyages last year verified a 20-day one-way transit from Ningbo to Felixstowe, saving nearly 20 days compared with traditional routes. The Arctic Passage effectively protects temperature-sensitive cargoes from extreme summer heat on the Suez Canal and Cape of Good Hope routes. It also avoids frequent bottlenecks such as waterway congestion, unstable schedules, and rising shipping costs.
6: We reserve dedicated berths to ensure immediate berthing upon vessel arrival and prompt departure after cargo completion. 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
4: Thousands more robo-taxis could soon be hitting Europe's roads as Chinese autonomous driving firm Pony AI teams up with Uber to deploy over 2,000 vehicles across the continent. Siobhan McCall has the details.
8: This will see them expand to 4 more as yet unnamed cities. Well, the two companies launched Europe's first commercial robo-taxi service earlier this year. That's in Croatia's capital, Zagreb. And customers can book through local mobility firm Verne, with Uber integration set to follow. The expanded partnership between Pony AI and Uber also includes plans to explore opportunities in the Middle East, a market that is growing rapidly. Pony AI will provide its so-called Level 4 autonomous driving technology. This means no human driver is required, but the car can only drive itself in defined areas and under specific conditions.

0: Uber, meanwhile, has around 200 million monthly consumers globally, so a ready-made customer base for autonomous vehicles. Alphabet-backed Waymo is currently the global leader in terms of robo-taxi operations. It has a fleet of 5,000 cars and completes 500,000 paid rides per week, primarily in the United States. It's set to expand to London later this year. Another Chinese company, WeRide, operates or tests in 60 cities across 13 countries, including several in Europe. It has partnerships with Uber in Abu Dhabi and Dubai, and it's piloting in Spain later this year.And the global robo-taxi market is poised for extraordinary growth. Some analysts predict it will be worth close to $150 billion by 2033.
1: Peter Wells, director of the Centre for Automotive Industry Research at Cardiff University, offered his take on Europe's autonomous driving industry and the challenges it faces.
2: The autonomous vehicles do away with the driver, the need for the driver. That saves a lot of money.And that's obviously a benefit for the ride-hailing businesses. But to get the most optimized system, to have the whole system working in an integrated, cohesive, optimized fashion, you need it to be managed by AI. And I think now we can see the real benefits are beginning to come through. That's why the rate of testing, the rate of deployment of these concepts has really accelerated in the last couple of years.And I think they have to be quite careful about choosing where they're going to deploy, how far they're going to deploy. And of course, there is the regulatory constraints are often stronger in Europe, that it's a more cautious market, and consumers are more cautious. So I think there's a lot to be learned from both sides, both from the deployment side and from the customer side.
1: Batteries are vital for the electric vehicle industry, but how is this crucial technology created?CGTN was given access to Chinese manufacturer CATL's new factory in eastern Hungary. Pablo Gutierrez reports from Deborah Sen.
3: This is CATL's new battery plant in Debrecen, Hungary. Behind these walls, thousands of battery modules are built for electric vehicles sold across Europe. Every battery starts with a single cell.Robots stack the cells into modules using cameras, sensors, and artificial intelligence. CATL now operates four battery module production lines in Debrecen. Together, all four lines can supply enough battery modules for about 250,000 electric vehicles each year. CATL expects to be fully operational by the end of August.
4: It's highly automatized, and we are using a lot of AI and cameras and robots to build a perfect quality.
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3: The CATL factory in Debrecen, Hungary, represents an $8.6 billion investment. Once fully operational, they say it will be one of the largest battery manufacturing plants in Europe.
6: This plant has a major meaning for the business extension out of China, I mean CATL in Europe. It serves all the major OEM or customers, all the vehicle brand we can name, it is.Our customer in Europe. So our product will ship to all the countries in Europe, and currently is, we already fully booked.
3: The company now employs about 1,500 people. Two-thirds were hired locally. But as it prepares for full operation, CATL says it needs more workers.
6: We need people, we need more people, and we welcome everybody who live in surrounding here or even in the whole Hungary.Come over here, join the company.
3: From a single battery cell to a finished module in just 2 hours, this factory offers a look at how Europe's electric future is being built. Pablo Gutierrez, CGTN, Debrecen, Hungary.
1: And that wraps up this edition of Global Business. I'm Vivian Nunes in Beijing. Thanks for watching.

0: 150 countries signing up, representing 3/4 of the world's population and over half of global GDP. I bet you didn't know this initiative has grown to be so big. So what has this sprawling initiative actually changed on the ground? How is it built to last? And most importantly, how has it been impacting your life watching wherever you are in the world? Welcome to this edition of The Point with me, Liu Xin, an opinion show coming to you live from Beijing. I'm pleased to be joined from Jinhua, an inland city in East China's Zhejiang province, by Xia Lu, professor of CPC history and a research fellow at the National Academy of Development and Strategies at the Renmin University of China. From Colombo, Sri Lanka, by Yasir Rana Raja, director of the Belt and Road Initiative Sri Lanka, and from Phnom Penh, Cambodia, by Digby Wren, chair of the Belt and Road Capital Partners and External Relations Advisor to the Royal Academy of Cambodia. Welcome to all of you, gentlemen. First of all, let's refresh our memory about this initiative. Now, it is a framework for transnational cooperation that was first proposed by Chinese President Xi Jinping in 2013. That was 13 years ago. Now, he proposed to jointly build a Silk Road economic belt, hence the belt, and the 21st century maritime Silk Road. That's where the word road comes from. And he mentioned this idea a couple of months later in Indonesia back in 2013. And together it's called the Belt and Road Initiative. Now, this initiative has expanded from the Eurasian continent to begin with to Africa, Latin America, and South Pacific. Professor Xia, let me go to you. In a nutshell, help us refresh our memory. What exactly is this initiative, and has the BRI become, how would you describe this initiative at this moment for international assistance, development, economic cooperation? How would you describe it?
1: Well, thank you very much for the question. Actually, well, if there is no this kind of opportunity for us to review the Belt and Road Initiative, we didn't even notice that it has already been 13 years. And ever since 2013, Chinese President Xi Jinping, also General Secretary of the CPC, actually had a very wider and had a very deeper understanding of the international landscape. And also he had a very basic understanding of the globalization. So actually, I think one of the reasons for the promotion and the prospectus of the Belt and Road Initiative in 2013 and also in 2016, the first symposium one decade ago, was to clarify what should we go, what should the China as the one of the developing countries.
0: But answer my question on behalf of the viewers. I have to stop you there. Answer my question in a nutshell. What is BRI?
1: Oh, yes, very, yeah. In one sentence, BRI would be this connectivity of the different countries along this kind of this traditional, this Belt Road on the Inner Asia land, and also this connection between China and other developing countries through the sea land. So it basically would be the connectivity of the infrastructure and also
0: the evolution of this initiative. And China has signed over 200 agreements with so-called BRI partner countries. That's more than 130 countries and some 30 international organizations. That's a lot of popularity. How comes such level of popularity over the past decade?
2: Yeah, Liu Xin, thank you very much for having me. And it's a very important question. So I want to put it in much more deeper thought. Since the Asian region coming out of the colonial era, one of the core problems that the region had was integration among the countries, because countries didn't trust each other back in the day. So I think, in my opinion, one of the problems that Chinese leadership saw at the time was to have the closest market as their best market. So that is what BRI means to me.

0: They saw an integration of a regional mechanism through land and through sea, which was there for a long time. But due to this whole colonial era that we went through, especially China, all Asian, major Asian countries, including India, ASEAN countries, so there should be the mechanism to build trust among these nations going forward. So looking back 13 years, I think the regional mechanism has developed very strongly. Now most countries trust each other to talk to each other, to build in trade within each other. So let me give one example. When Sri Lanka joined Belt and Road back in the day, 13 years ago, there was a lot of criticism in the region, especially from the regional powerhouses in South Asia. But looking forward today, when the mechanism succeed, especially the Colombo Port, the Hambantota Port, the region saw it as an opportunity. And for example, the Kerala Port, the Visanjam Port in India, now developed itself, and now they are planning to handle 2 million TEUs in the coming.
1: View the timeline for you at this moment so you understand how this whole grand project has been developing. In 2016, exactly 10 years ago in August, the BRI was said to go in the direction that it should help promote policy coordination, infrastructure connectivity, unimpeded trade, financial integration, and mutual understanding among people. So these are the five pillars. And then in 2018, the next priority was to jointly advance the initiative to realize its high quality development. So this is the very first time that the word high quality, so not just quantity, but quality matters. And then 3 years later in 2021, in the meeting that I mentioned, the BRI is said to aim for high standard, sustainable and people-centered progresses. Note the evolution of key words, high standards, sustainability and people-centered. And then the last meeting was 2024, where it was said that the BRI should stay committed to the principle of planning together, building together and benefiting together. Let me go to Digby there. What do you see out of this timeline?
2: Oh, well, the first thing is, of course, it's an extension of what China was really established in the 90s, which was its good neighborliness. So, you know, have really good relations with all your neighbors. And then the natural extension was that China was becoming an export power and an import power as well. And I think that's become clear. It's also an import power. And it needed to help all of its neighbors to be able to connect because, you know, for 100 years, colonization and all of that, they weren't connected. And specifically, they weren't connected to each other, really. They were just connected to the home, you know, the colonial state. And so China, of course, looked at this problem holistically and said, okay, let's connect to the people we need to connect to, into the global south. And we can help them, they can help us. And that's the substructure part, all that physical ports and railways and fiber optic cables and pipelines and electricity transmission. People think it's just ports, but it's much more than that. And that was all put in. And there were some problems, of course, you know, skilled labor. So programs were put in to run labor programs for local populations and ideas, you know, with joint ventures with Chinese companies to work around the ports, to supply the logistics, to supply the products. And that's the first kind of stage. And then the second stage, as you said, was going into more high quality. And so then they started looking at, okay, well, let's lay down services, let's lay down digital, let's lay down those sorts of services as well. And that's going to increase the productivity in all of the places that we've built infrastructure. And that's exactly what's happened. And the more than 51% of China's now economy is based on partnerships with all of those Belt and Road countries. So that's
1: trade.
2: Really high. Yes, trade. But ecological civilization is also really important in this because renewables and sustainability became very, very important after 2018. And then, of course, we all realized that after COVID and everything else, we had to go to localization. What do really small communities need in these big national projects? And that's what we've switched to now. And I'm working on those sorts of projects to this day, right? Now.
1: Yeah. It's fascinating, right? When you are in the middle of it, you can't really see it. But when you're looking back, you kind of see a very clear trajectory of how this initiative has been. Basically, what we're doing now is actually something that is quite impossible. I mean, looking at the best.

0: the past 10 years and looking at a project, an initiative that's a multi-billion dollar and spanning, what, 150 countries, but we're trying to help you find the underlying logic, the trajectory there. Professor Xia, help us understand what I was talking about. First, the five connect, you know, the big infrastructure projects, then the emphasis on high quality, then the emphasis on high standard sustainability and people-centered progress, and then 2024, planning together, building together, benefiting together. What exactly is China, what is, you know, affecting this trajectory? Why does China decided, or why has the Chinese leadership decided that this is the future of this initiative?
1: Well, actually, we have seen a very clear change. Well, like you say, just the trajectory. Actually, it's the different priorities at different stages, right? So we can see different factors would be influencing the different priority of different stages. But basically, generally speaking, we can single out, generalize at least three factors that could be considered as the influencing factor to the priorities of the trajectory. The first factor, of course, is the international, order or international landscape. Mm. We can say the global environment first. The second sector would be the local country, or we can say this so-called the cooperative country. We wouldn't focus on the so-called the target country. We would say the country along the road. And then, of course, China factor, because China was initiated a partner of this kind of BRI. But it is not China. It is not only China-led. It's a more cooperative platform. So I think the ever-changing global environment, the ever-changing the localization, the local countries' need, and also the changing of China's kind of development priority, are the important factors that we should consider as the different priorities and different stages. And it just to remind us that no institution is static; it always dynamic, and that we should always review the development, and we should always review the project according to the ever-changing factors and ever-changing environment, just like what we mentioned.
0: I see. Actually, basically, you're saying it's not that China is leading the changes, but actually China is responding to the changing dynamics and changing needs of the local conditions of its partner countries, and you know, while doing this, adjusting the relevant policies so that you know these projects, these joint projects, can really benefit people on the ground. Mr. Rana Rana, am I understanding this correctly?
2: Oh, absolutely. This has been the criticism since the BRI came forward, whether it will be beneficial for the locals or it's just a China-centric project where the benefits slowly goes to China. Well, looking back, when we saw these articles and criticism, they were screaming about how unsuccessful BRI was. But looking at the numbers now, for example, the Colombo port itself handles about 8 million TEUs, out of which around 3 trillion TEUs is handled by the CICT terminal, which was one of the initial BRI projects during the time. So that brought a lot of traffic to the Colombo port, making the port the region's most busiest port today. So that brings a lot of benefits to the country and the region. And the Hambantota port, which was criticized a lot over the years, no article which was criticized back in the day is reviewing the port today. As for now, the port is becoming very successful as their numbers are going up. For example, the Ro-Ro business, the roll-in, roll-off business has now centered towards the Hambantota port. Over 700,000 units of Ro-Ro vehicles were transshipped through the port. So now there is a building competition between the ports in the region, as I mentioned before, even between the Colombo port and Hambantota port, which the private companies or the companies that manage the port would see it as competition. But it's good for the consumers, that is the citizens, the locals in the region. So I believe the benefits are there. It's just that it's not reported as it was done during the criticism era.
0: Because it was not in the interest of those people to prove themselves wrong.
2: Yeah, definitely.
0: I mean, we all remember the debt trap diplomacy, right? There was so much talk about it, and it was very difficult for us to debunk it, because how do you prove yourself innocent? Or how do you prove that your intention is good while everybody is, you know, is skeptical of it? But Digby, looking back over the past 10 years, we've heard all kinds of talks, right? Neocolonialism, that China is doing, you know, soft diplomacy or projecting its influence, or China has some secret, you know, hidden agenda behind a grand strategy trying to conquer the world. How do you look at these narratives? It seems that the world has acknowledged, has accepted that this is a project here to stay, that these projects have produced some rather beneficial results for the local people.
3: Oh, I don't think there's any doubt about the success of Belt and Road as a general large-scale project. I mean, that there's no doubt about that. There has been, of course, some problems, but then we've just gone through that. And my experience in China and with projects all over the world has been that, you know, these are going to be reviewed, and this is how you learn. You approach with a holistic idea, and then you see where the problems are, and you can drill down and fix them slowly over time. On the other hand, you could spend all your time in research and development and actually do nothing, which is basically what the Global Gateway and the American Blue Dot Networks and all those sorts of things, they've all just kind of disappeared. They pop up every now and then. But the Belt and Road projects, they turn up in narratives generally about debt, as you said, debt trap. But it was the Americans themselves who undid the top IR schools in the world. They debunked that, and they just said, look, it's just not true. And there's concessional loans, yes, there's interest rates, yes, but they're not as high as the others. And if you look at it holistically, you will discover, and Africa was a particular case here. And then they discovered, of course, that all the European and American banks owned far more debt to all these countries than China did. And they had nothing to show for it.
0: I know.
3: And now they do, which is something good.
0: It makes you wonder how gullible, right, the ordinary person can be when they're listening to this kind of information, disinformation or misinformation again and again, and how credible it sounded, but actually the reality is very different. Only time will tell. Well, time is
3: That's
0: telling
3: right.
0: us
3: and,
0: at
3: and
0: this
3: the,
0: moment. Yeah.
3: Leo Xin, one of the things about that is that those people are not actually related to Belt and Road, you know, like in the US and in Europe and everything. They're much less connected to this in any way, but in the Global South, of course, that is not true. People see it
0: but they
3: all
0: don't
3: the
0: have
3: time
0: the mic.
3: And the benefit.
0: But the people in the Global South, they don't have the mic as loudly. But let me ask you this question, Digby. How come was this initiative able to be pulled off so successfully by and large, right? You have glitches here and there, but by and large, this gigantic initiative is successful. So many projects, so many countries with one... all with China. I mean, there are third-party collaborators, but by and large, architected under this framework that's proposed by China. How come? How was this possible?
3: Well, that could be a very long answer, Leo Xin. But I suppose there's basic thing is there's two circulations in how this is organized, and they've got the internal China's circulation of all of its economy and all the things that it does. And then it needed to connect that externally instead of just doing singular routes to one port or something like that, and then having everything to go overland, because so many of these countries are landlocked. They don't have ports, actually, seaports. So airports, river ports, land ports had to be built. That meant highways, that meant water, that meant oil and diesel and refineries and all sorts of stuff. You can't just build one thing and just leave it there. And so China realized that if it was going to be able to achieve its goals of lifting all boats, you know, I mean, because China

0: thing come up the other day, but it just really doesn't seem to happen too much because the evidence is overwhelmingly good. Of course, there are some things that have not worked the way you want them to, but over time, I think we've seen that it's all, even, you know, in Sri Lanka got a lot of that. And our expert, our colleague there, could maybe give us some more information on that. But that turned out to also start working as well. So, you know, we have to be patient. And, you know, China's view is always long-term and holistic, and then drill down to the problems as they occur and put in long-term changes to alter that. And that goes back to your timeline again. And that's worked very, very well. So these two connections are now joined. You know, the whole economy of Asia, landlocked Asia, is all now connected to all of these ports all over the world, South America and Africa.
1: Yeah.
0: That's ideal. That's exactly what
1: we need. Professor Shah, let me do the devil's advocate question here. Then some people have been talking about, well, look, China is projecting its influence. China is buying, currying favor, buying friends, you know. China is doing all of this so they can have more votes in the UN Security Council or General Assembly. What is your reaction to this kind of narrative?
2: Good question, actually, with different, let's say, opinion. But just those people who have benefited from the project don't have the mic. That is what I have recently been studying. That's the narrative of sovereignty. Because narrative, the right to speak, the right to get the mic, and the right to say something out, to express and share your opinion, is very important narrative. And then they tortured this kind of story. Yeah.
1: Maybe people who will stand to lose because of the success of such initiative will be, you know, they have the mic. But going forward, what is the single biggest challenge for this initiative? What is the biggest problem that needs to be addressed? Which is probably the more important question here, Mr. Rana Raja. What is your view?
3: I think, as I mentioned before, the building of trust, as you mentioned, there were stages of BRI. The dialogues, the commentary was different from each year. So I think gradually it builds trust among nations, which would be beneficial to have much more regional integration. So what I see is why Asia couldn't come together as a unit, like work as Europe, is because of those mistrust among these nations. So I believe in order to make it successful, these projects should integrate in their local mechanism, local economic structures. For example, as you mentioned, most of the BRR projects, if you look at it, in Gawadar Port, in Hambantota, for example, in Sri Lanka, the road networks, the expansion of Colombo, the Colombo Port City, all these projects were there in their systems, even predates BRI. What the BRI gave was go into those countries and negotiated with their leaders, local leaders, and ask what the needs of their countries. So that's the different, and that's why it mainly got successful among these nations, because locals know these projects are essential for its country's development, whereas the options they had was the global finances, which predates BRI, the World Bank, the IMF, gave higher conditions for them to go forward with these big projects. So these developing nations were stuck without knowledge, how to build those things, the know-how, the finance support, and the market competition was not there for them to succeed. So I think the biggest challenge for these countries is to find the competition among themselves and find a market for their products within the region first, and then expand itself outside. So I believe that could be the next step of BRI going forward.
1: Mr. Digby, is this model sustainable on the part of China?
0: Oh, yeah. I mean, This is a 50-100 year project. I mean, we're not talking about a couple of years and then fold it all up. This is a really very large scale, and it's not exclusive. I mean, there's no exceptions. You know, people are not excluded from joining the Belt and Road in any way.
1: So you mean a Western company, a company from the UK, from Japan, from the United States, if they're willing able,
0: nobody's. And they do actually, in real terms, they use all of these ports already. They use all of the infrastructure all the time. They're using it all the time.
1: They won't tout it.
0: I'm connected to you on software that was made in America and whatever, you know, and where I'm using.

0: doing Belt and Road stuff from Columbia. It wouldn't be possible from where I am now if Belt and Road hadn't happened.
1: Okay.
0: I would not be on 5G. It'd be simple as that.
1: Wow.
0: I have to
1: save the last question, Digby, although I know you have a lot to say, but I have to give the last question to Mr. Shah, because I think it is critically important to understand, is China staying committed to BRI? Because the last meeting was about planning together, building together, benefiting together. In 30 seconds, Mr. Shah, what can you tell to the world that is the BRI here to last?
2: Yes, of course. Within 30 seconds, I would just say, first of all, China is responsible for this kind of initiative, and China has the commitment to do this kind of long-term expectation. And also remember that China is one of the developing countries. And as developing countries, the peoples of the developing countries is kind of looking for all this, what we need. So it's more like a demand-driven. But in the future, we should do this kind of risk control, like we just mentioned. So in the future, we should have more hope on the BRI.
1: All right. Well, certainly, the world is keeping its eyes closely fixed on this grand initiative of cooperation between China and other partner countries. And hopefully in 10 years, we'll look back on this episode and say we were, by and large, right. Many thanks to my guests, Shah Lu, Yasiru Rana Raja, and Digby Wren, for your valuable insights. And with that, we come to the end of this edition of The Point with me, Liu Xin, coming to you live from Beijing. As always, you can follow me on Facebook, X, and YouTube using the handle Liu Xin in Beijing. On behalf of the whole team, thank you for watching. You've got The Point.

0: Live from London, this is The World Today.
1: Hello, I'm Sally Baudet. Welcome to the program. Our top stories. President Xi Jinping praises Jiang Zemin on the 100th anniversary of the former Chinese leader's birth. The fractious ceasefire between Iran and the US expires as Tehran threatens to escalate tensions if diplomacy fails.Plus, Donald Trump's son-in-law Jared Kushner is in Israel to revive the U.S. president's struggling Gaza peace plan. A grand gathering took place at the Great Hall of the People in Beijing on Monday to commemorate the 100th anniversary of the birth of late Chinese leader Jiang Zemin. Chinese President Xi Jinping delivered an important speech paying tribute to Jiang's achievements.And calling for efforts to learn from his noble character and continuously advance the cause of socialism with Chinese characteristics.
2: In his speech, Chinese President Xi Jinping said Jiang Zemin lived a glorious life, devoting himself to the cause of national independence and the liberation of the people, as well as national prosperity and people's well-being.Xi said Jiang led efforts to make remarkable progress in China's socialist material, political and cultural advancement, as well as party building. He said Jiang made indelible contributions to safeguarding the great cause of socialism with Chinese characteristics, breaking new ground for reform and opening up, improving people's living standards, and successfully advancing socialism with Chinese characteristics into the 21st century.Xi said that during the more than 70 years of his revolutionary career, Jiang fully demonstrated the vision, crucial role, and leadership of a Marxist statesman. Xi called for learning from Jiang's firm political convictions, saying the party should remain committed to its original

0: aspiration and founding mission, uphold its overall leadership, and continue exercising full and rigorous party self-governance. He also called for learning from Jiang's deep commitment to the people. Xi said China should remain committed to a people-centered development philosophy, rely on the people to create historic achievements, and make solid progress in promoting well-rounded human development and common prosperity for all. He highlighted Jiang's spirit of advancing with the times and pursuing innovation. He called for further deepening reform and opening up, modernizing China's system and capacity for governance, and stimulating creativity across the party and society to inject continued momentum into economic and social development. Xi also called for learning from Jiang's strategic thinking, manner of socialism with Chinese characteristics, and worked tirelessly to build a strong country and advance national rejuvenation through Chinese modernization. Chinese Premier Li Qiang presided over the gathering. Around 6,000 people attended, including senior and former officials, representatives from central authorities and various sectors of society, members of the armed forces, Jiang Zemin's family members, and representatives from his hometown. The gathering concluded with the singing of the Internationale. Before the event, Xi and other senior leaders met with members of Jiang Zemin's family and posed for a group photo.
1: Well, Jiang Zemin served as General Secretary of the Central Committee of the Communist Party.
2: He effectively handled a series of international emergencies bearing on China's sovereignty and security, overcame hardships, political and economic risks, and natural disasters, steering socialism with Chinese characteristics into the 21st century.
1: Let's move now to the Middle East. The fractious ceasefire agreement between the United States and Iran has expired. Signed in June, the so-called memorandum
3: with Iran, but which the US says it will keep in place, and it says it plans to do that indefinitely.
1: And Nick, moving to another region, in the past 24 hours, the White House has announced it's going to reduce its military drills with South Korea. What exactly has prompted this?
3: Part of a deterrence for North Korea. Seeing these huge annual military drills really is a show of strength for South Korea. The concern is now it's sending a signal that South Korea is weaker and perhaps without as much backing from the United States. Sally?
1: Thank you so much, Nick Harper in Washington, D.C. Iran says its talks with Oman on how the Strait of Hormuz is managed continue, with Tehran insisting it will not be rushed by external actors. Our correspondent Sepe Sarami reports from the Iranian capital.
4: Tehran has confirmed that a transit route map for the Strait of Hormuz has been agreed upon, though negotiations remain ongoing. At this week's press briefing, the spokesperson attributed the slow pace of progress to three main factors: the inherent complexity of the issue, the interference of multiple actors, and what he described as the destructive efforts of certain countries.
5: Talks between Iran and Oman are proceeding with determination. Both sides are actively exchanging views on the joint statement to reach a consensus that addresses the interests and concerns of both nations, while ensuring compliance with international shipping considerations.
4: Addressing persistent external pressure, the spokesperson was clear: the Islamic Republic of Iran is not bound by arbitrary deadlines. He reiterated that decisions will be made solely based on national interests, while accusing Washington of repeatedly violating the memorandum of understanding between the two countries. Yet, as these high-stakes diplomatic and legal maneuvers play out, the reality for the average citizen remains grim. While headlines focus on the Strait of Hormuz, the Iranian people are grappling with unprecedented economic pressure at home.

0: Academy, CGTN, Tehran.
1: At least six people have been killed and four injured in overnight Ukrainian strikes on Russia's Belgorod region. It comes a day after more than 600 drones targeted Moscow, with 200 of them shot down. Russian attacks have continued as well, with a series of strikes across Ukraine, killing at least four people and injuring 19. More than 2,300 people have died from Ebola in the Democratic Republic of Congo, making it the deadliest outbreak of the virus in the country's history. Congo's Public Health Institute says there are almost 5,000 confirmed cases now as well. And these figures have passed the numbers recorded in the 2018 outbreak. There are no vaccines or drugs to treat this particular strain of Ebola. In South Korea, one person has been killed and two injured in a landslide caused by heavy rainfall in the south of the country. A landslide buried the first floor of an apartment building in the city of Gyeongju. Some areas have recorded up to 800 millimeters of rain since Saturday. Seven people have been killed and more than a dozen injured in a stampede at a temple in eastern India. Thousands had gathered to pray outside the Ashok Dham temple on Monday morning. An electricity pole reportedly collapsed onto the crowd, triggering a crush as people feared being electrocuted. Virgin Trains has been given the green light to offer journeys through the Channel Tunnel to rival Eurostar. From 2030, Richard Branson's company will be able to run 20 daily services from London to Paris, Amsterdam and...
2: Where are the cash cows? And who are the lame ducks? And what exactly are black swans? Grey rhinos? And unicorn companies? Make sense of it all with Global Business, only on CGTN.
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1: Welcome back. A reminder of our top stories. President Xi praises Jiang Zemin on the 100th anniversary of the former Chinese leader's birth. The fractious ceasefire between Iran and the U.S. expires as Tehran threatens to escalate tensions if diplomacy fails. A fresh push to revive the Gaza peace plan is underway, with President Trump's envoy Jared Kushner meeting Israeli Prime Minister Benjamin Netanyahu in Jerusalem. Now, it follows rare talks between Kushner and the leader of Hamas in Egypt on Sunday. Israel rejected the U.S.-backed roadmap for Gaza last week, insisting Hamas must be fully disarmed before its forces withdraw. Let's speak now to our correspondent Blake Sifton, who's in Tel Aviv. Hello, Blake. So what are you hearing about the chances of this latest diplomatic push actually making any progress?
2: Good afternoon, Sally. Well, when he met Jared Kushner in Egypt yesterday, newly elected Hamas leader Khalil al-Haya is understood to have told Kushner that Hamas remains committed to President Trump's Gaza disarmament plan, but the group will only begin disarming once Israeli Prime Minister Benjamin Netanyahu publicly commits to the plan and agrees to the phased withdrawal of Israeli forces from Gaza. But Prime Minister

0: Netanyahu has publicly rejected the plan and said that there will be no withdrawal of Israeli forces from Gaza until Hamas is fully and completely disarmed. But that's not the way the plan was meant to go, and it's a non-starter for Hamas. When the plan was announced, they were expected to surrender their weapons in phases. In the first phase, police would surrender their guns to the new technocratic government in Gaza. Then in the second phase, Hamas would surrender their heavy weapons, including rockets, rocket-propelled grenades, mortars, and anti-tank missiles. And then in the third and final phase, they would surrender their personal firearms. And each phase would be accompanied by a gradual Israeli withdrawal from Gaza. But Prime Minister Netanyahu is under extraordinary pressure domestically not to withdraw from Gaza as elections loom in Israel at the end of October. His far-right coalition partners are completely against any withdrawal from Gaza. They, in fact, want Gaza to be resettled. Many voters here in Israel are also very distrustful of the idea that Hamas would actually disarm. And many of Netanyahu's opponents in the election have accused him of allowing the United States to impose this disarmament plan on Israel. So when it comes to these key questions, key issues of disarmament and of withdrawal, the two sides are very far apart, and these remain very serious obstacles. But where the United States and Jared Kushner are hoping to make progress is on the issue of Israeli strikes in Gaza. Because according to this plan, the Israeli military was expected to halt their strikes in Gaza, except in the face of an immediate threat. But when the United States announced this plan, they did not halt the strikes. They actually increased the strikes. And while they did briefly pause them for a week, those strikes have picked back up, and there was an additional two Israeli airstrikes yesterday. So in his meeting with Prime Minister Netanyahu, Jared Kushner is expected to push the Israeli Prime Minister to halt those strikes in hopes that that concession will be enough to convince Hamas to begin disarming. And he's also expected to try to convince Netanyahu to fulfill Israel's other obligations under the October Gaza ceasefire agreement, including allowing at least 600 trucks of aid into Gaza per day and allowing the deployment of the International Stabilization Force that's meant to enter Gaza and assist with demilitarization.
1: Well, thank you so much for that update. That's our correspondent, Blake Sifton, reporting from Tel Aviv. Now, let's change mood somewhat. Christopher Nolan's latest film, The Odyssey, premiered in China on Friday. The film has already generated box office buzz, with IMAX screenings selling out rapidly and moviegoers paying top prices for tickets. Our correspondent Shen Li reports.
2: Who has a story about Odysseus, huh? You have...
3: Christopher Nolan's epic adaptation of Homer's The Odyssey is bringing the ancient tale to the big screen. For many Chinese moviegoers, getting a seat has become a race against time.
4: I set an alarm for an early morning screening because all the other sessions had already sold out.
5: I came all the way from Shenzhen with a friend just to see the IMAX version.
3: I checked IMAX theaters all across Beijing just to see the film as early as possible.
5: The ticket is about three times the regular price, but I still think it's worth it. The audiovisual experience is incredible.
6: The enthusiasm here is hard to miss. Even with premium tickets surpassing 200 yuan, around $30, many moviegoers are still willing to travel across the city or even further just to see The Odyssey on the biggest screen possible.
3: Advanced IMAX screenings were held in Beijing, Shanghai, Guangzhou, and Shenzhen on August 1st and 2nd. Multiple sessions quickly sold out, with an average occupancy rate of 94%, a new pre-release record for IMAX China.
7: Our key IMAX seats were almost sold out as soon as tickets went on sale. IMAX occupancy was 2 to 3 times higher than in regular theaters, with many sessions nearly full.
3: The Odyssey is the first feature film shot entirely with IMAX 70mm film cameras, putting the large format experience at the heart of the film. And that commitment to the big screen is part of what continues to draw Chinese audiences to Nolan's films.
4: Nolan is one of the most creative filmmakers of our time. His commitment to film and IMAX offers
8: a series, a season of AI and basic sciences. Many of us are fascinated by what's really behind the artificial intelligence. Well, the short answer

0: what you think now may be different from what you think like in a few months. So let's see what happens.
1: How are you adapting? I'm curious.
0: First, I've been using AI to trying to solve some simple question like simple lemmas and searching for literature and formalizing and these things. I recently have been trying to kind of ask AI to work on kind of more complicated problems to see what is the best way to do it, whether I just ask a problem to AI directly or I kind of set up a plan, concrete plan, and ask AI to do the steps in the plan.
1: What is the latest task you give it?
0: Yeah, so recently I have some paper with Hao Shen on SPDs, and we have some extensions that we're expecting to be true, but it may take some effort, not true effort to actually work it out. So I'm trying to test it. I mean, so far it has not been so successful, but we'll see.
1: Think about mathematics. I'm certainly not an expert from it, but I've been asking people what might be some of the important elements and components of math, its contribution to sciences, so to speak. So one thing is about reasoning. The other is about proof, verification, evaluation, and eventually asking the right questions. At this moment, it seems that AI will be able to, for now, at least in some systems, be able to finish some of the earlier tasks, such as reasoning, such as verification, and even proof as well. The only thing that people don't know is whether AI will be able to discover some.
0: Examples we have seen, they're amazing, but they are also kind of restricted to the type or have a relatively short proof, like you base on some kind of theorems and you have a kind of relatively short chain of reasoning, and let's say like 10 to 15 pages. Now, if that's for 20 moves, okay, and you'll give the winning rate, but we don't know anything other than that. So in math, I think if AI produces some proof, we can, at least with the current, development, AI will be producing short proof, and it will make proof plans, and then we'll follow these plans to longer proofs and so on. So then this is something that we will be able to understand. And I think I remember my collaborator Xiao Ma once said in his interview that even AI produce something that's do part of that, I think it would be kind of the ability of building on what is known, to raise new questions, to raise new ideas, kind of develop new techniques. I think this is something that will be important.
1: What about asking the right question? What do you think it does it take to ask the right question for a mathematician?
0: There is a question to ask, like in general, like what is a question, what is a research question you're interested in? Or there are kind of more concrete things in the in given we're trying to work on a problem, or what is the right plan to make, what is the right way to divide into smaller pieces and things like that. Yeah, so the first thing, it really depends on mathematical taste. It's not I mean, at least now we haven't seen any indication that AI has behaving differently, like in this regard. In the second question, it depends. I mean, in some problem in my field, I'll have to set up the scheme of proof and ask AI to fill details. In some problems, and maybe people just ask the question directly to AI, and AI solves it and finds a new way to solve it. I mean, it depends on the particular field.
1: Mathematician has always been using machines, particularly since computer has become such a tool over the past decades. So, if AI will be something similar to a machine or a tool, mathematicians know how to work with it, unless it is a very different a thing, for example, like a superhuman, or something else which we don't know, right?
0: I mean, discussing with some people. So the one scenario that we have been worrying about is if AI will produce proof that human can, completely, never understand. Like it directly start from the lean library and keeps finding these connections between theorems and find, completely arbitrary connections that we don't understand.
1: You've been winning respect because you are doing something not just a simple mathematic question, but rather address a deep question about how the law governing the microscopic world would give rise to the laws of macroscopic world. So how does that work going between these two worlds?

0: whiz math.
1: So they are kind of model. So basically, from going from microscopic to the mesoscopic kind of scale for Boltzmann is like it's a statistical point of view. Like you have so many things, so many particles, tiny particles interacting with each other, and you are not really interested in a single particle. You're interested in the distribution of all these particles in the space. Let's say so. I mean, think if there are more particles, like stars are proved, like the Gold general framework was developed in my earlier works with Honey. And then in this particular problem, there is a steps of kind of reducing the layers. So this was the first race, first introduced by Xiao. And there's another case of doing the algorithm for the two layers that was introduced. Main thing was done myself. I mean, but really, it's hard to you cannot say like who did what because everything was the result of discussion. Because there's the things are so complicated, it's not possible that you introduce something, some key idea that work like in the first run. It won't. So it's like you have to go through all discussions, and we find mainly someone has an intuition, someone has like inspiration, and then we discuss, we find the right thing, that right version of that idea will work. And then so it's more of a collaboration.
0: When you are working together, how would you describe a typical brainstorming session, a typical working together day, and the final stage when you know that you actually could do it collectively, how you three, reacted to this?
1: So we usually talk by Zoom. So the time with Zoom is usually when we have something concrete to discuss. If we don't, then we'll just think by ourselves. And if we have any ideas, any intuitions, we'll discuss. Or like there are also cases when we have some intuitions, we discuss and realize it doesn't work. Then we are kind of stuck, and then we would really start. My feeling, but that's not too different.
0: Do you see different practices in teaching, in academics working together, or you see more similarities?
1: I haven't, worked in China since I left the college, so maybe I'm not too familiar with the Chinese system. But just my impression, like of PKU versus MIT, in those years, 2000, 2000, 2000, around 2010, one feeling was that.
0: That are crucial. I'm not just talking about China, but anywhere in the world.
1: At least for most people, you need to be hardworking. I mean, you need to produce something that is good enough. There is a talent, there is a hardworking, there is a chance or kind of luck that you need everyone, everything of them to actually to be successful. But I think it's important to do something that is good. I mean, first of all, to do something that you believe is good, that you are confident about, and then you need to kind of convince other people that this is really good. And this second step maybe needs some kind of luck, like some kind of chance, like you saw some people or some question that other people are interested in, things like that. But I think in any case, like you need to first work on things you like and things that you truly believe is important.
0: So passion, and also be able to convince the others.
1: Yeah, so my collaborators, I think it's mainly that they come to me. They want to. They have some question. They want to ask about my opinion, and I discussed with them, and we started collaboration. It was like for this project, like this Kinect.

0: Gradually, like we when we finish first step, we're looking for a second step, and then we realize we can do a second step and look for a third step, and so on.
1: You are a professor, so you got a lot of students. What might be the next generation, their generation, the most important task you think they need to work with, they need to work on?
0: In terms of training students, I think it's still, there is this traditional way of training students where students, we give them a project and they work on the project, and in the process they develop the skills, the techniques, and so on. So I mean, I would still say that AI will be helpful, but on the other hand, the student will also need to do something by themselves. They need to understand, like they can, of course, they can obtain help from AI, like but they will need to under they still will need to understand, like what the AI is doing, like to kind of to in the end to get something for themselves. I think this is a thing. I mean, this is a training system. I mean, of course, like the training system, evaluation system will be changing. Like, will be have a lot, have a big changes. But maybe once we'll it's complicated. We'll not talk about it now.
1: Do you think you also have the same headache as the other professors that I've been talking to over the past a year and a half, that their students are using AI to hand in the results of their project rather than working on them themselves?
0: The students, they are probably not be doing math, then they
1: I
0: learn
1: see.
0: math for something else. I mean, if they can use AI, they use it. I mean, for a student who want to become mathematicians, this would be a real problem. Right now, I don't have any graduate students at this time, so I'm not having had it at this time. Maybe I'll have next year, who
1: You
0: knows?
1: know, one of the things people argue is that without, studying, learning, thinking about it yourself, it's very hard to develop a sense of judgment that eventually would help, even if AI could help during the process. Do you think that is important?
0: Yeah, this is because AI can do very good things, but one thing with AI is that it doesn't guarantee any correctness. I mean, at least at this time, the things AI generated can really very, possibly be wrong, then you still need to trust it. And then, okay, you can let the AI debate with another agent and so on, but eventually you'll need to decide. There are cases that you'll need to
1: Yes.
0: decide.
1: Not only the judgment itself, but also how to maybe build future systems so that others could also benefit from to develop their sense of judgment. Have you been thinking about that?
0: For example, I've been, even a few months ago, I've been get percentage paper use AI, and then it's becomes harder to judge. And also, like if a paper uses AI, then it depends on how exactly it was used. If it's like a human come up with a concrete problem and ask the AI, then the human would have the credit of coming up with that concrete problem. If a human actually, selects some passes developed by AI, so AI says we can do this in idea 1, 2, 3, 4, 5, and the human selects, so idea 3 is good, and they keep going, and the idea 3 eventually the AI works out the proof. It's also humans' contribution of selecting this particular round, and this based on human experience. Yeah, so it will become complicated in the future about judging, the evaluating, and

0: son-in-law Jared Kushner is in Israel to revive the U.S. president's struggling Gaza peace plan. A grand gathering took place at the Great Hall of the People in Beijing on Monday to commemorate the 100th anniversary of the birth of late Chinese leader Jiang Zemin. Chinese President Xi Jinping delivered an important speech, paying tribute to Jiang's achievements and calling for efforts to learn from his noble character and continuously advance the cause of socialism with Chinese characteristics.
1: In his speech, Chinese President Xi Jinping said Jiang Zemin lived a glorious life, devoting himself to the cause of national independence and the liberation of the people, as well as national prosperity and people's well-being. Xi said Jiang led efforts to make remarkable progress in China.

0: China's socialist material, political, and cultural advancement, as well as party building. He said Jiang made indelible contributions to progress in promoting well-rounded human development and common prosperity for all. He highlighted Jiang's spirit of advancing with the times and pursuing innovation. He called for further deepening reform and opening up, modernizing China's system and capacity for governance, and stimulating creativity across the party and society to inject continued momentum into economic and social development. Xi also called for learning from Jiang's strategic thinking. He said China should fully and faithfully apply the new development philosophy, accelerate efforts to foster a new development pattern, and pursue high-quality development. He said China should advance the global development.
1: He was also a long-tested communist fighter and an outstanding leader of the great cause of socialism with Chinese characteristics.
2: Standard. Iran says it's shifted its policy from a defensive to fully offensive one. It's reportedly set a deadline of a few weeks for full implementation of the Memorandum of Understanding by the U.S. Tehran says if diplomacy fails, it will escalate tensions in the Strait of Hormuz and the wider region. Our correspondent Nick Harper is in Washington, D.C.
3: Well, potentially, Sally, but it's certainly not clear at this stage. The Memorandum of Understanding has now expired. It was that 60-day period where really both sides were meant to deal with the much thornier issues, to try and work out a long-term peace plan and work out what happened to Iran's nuclear stockpiles. That simply hasn't happened, and there's no plan at this stage to extend that Memorandum of Understanding. And those negotiations appear to be deadlocked. What has happened during that 60-day period is the Strait of Hormuz has become not just more central to the whole conflict, but really a stumbling block to achieve peace. What we do know is that Iran and Oman, they are still talking. They're looking at a very narrow, limited agreement on the Strait of Hormuz that essentially would decide which ships can pass through. Iran's foreign minister says that it's taking a long in place, and it says it plans to do that indefinitely.
2: And Nick, moving to another region, in the past 24 hours, the White House has announced it's going to reduce its military drills with South Korea. What exactly has prompted this?
3: Well, that's right. It's happening the other side of the world, but Iran seems to have played a factor in it. Donald Trump angered that South Korea didn't want to help with the Iran situation. He posted on social media, "I recently asked the president of South Korea if they would like to join us in the denuclearization of Iran, and they said, no thanks." Trump also saying he didn't want to send a signal to North Korea that is totally inappropriate and hostile, saying that as far as he was concerned, North Korea had always been unthreatening and respectful. But of course, this undermines what has been a strategic partnership for the US and South Korea for decades. And that's concerning Democrats up on Capitol Hill. One Democrat Senator, Mark Kelly, has already said that hollowing out these joint exercises is short-sighted and a mistake because it plays the part of a deterrence for North Korea. Seeing these huge annual military drills really is a show of strength for South Korea. The concern is now it's sending a signal that South Korea is weaker and perhaps without as much backing from the United States.
2: That's Nick Harper in Washington. Now, Nick mentioned this a little earlier. Iran says its talks with Oman on how the Strait of Hormuz is managed continue. Tehran is insisting it will not be rushed by external actors. Our correspondent Sepeh Sarami reports from the Iranian capital.
4: Tehran has confirmed that a transit route map for the Strait of Hormuz has been agreed upon, though negotiations remain ongoing. At this week's press briefing, the spokesperson attributed the slow pace of progress to three main factors: the inherent complexity of the issue, the interference of multiple actors, and what he described as the destructive efforts of certain countries.
5: Talks between Iran and Oman are proceeding with determination. Both sides are actively exchanging views on the joint statement to reach a consensus that addresses the interests and concerns of both nations, while ensuring compliance with international shipping considerations.
4: Addressing persistent external pressure, this high-stakes diplomatic and legal maneuvers play out. The reality for the average citizen remains grim. While headlines focus on the Strait of Hormuz, the Iranian people

0: who are grappling with unprecedented economic pressure at home. Sepher Sodami, CGTN, Tehran.
1: In other news, at least six people have been killed and four injured in overnight Ukrainian strikes on Russia's Belgorod region. It comes a day after more than 600 drones targeted Moscow, with 200 of them shot down. Russian attacks have also continued with a series of strikes across Ukraine, killing at least four people and injuring 19. More than 2,300 people have died from Ebola in the Democratic Republic of Congo, making it the deadliest outbreak of the virus in the country's history. Congo's Public Health Institute says there are also nearly 5,000 confirmed cases. Now, these figures have passed the numbers recorded in the 2018 outbreak. There are no vaccines or drugs to treat this particular strain of Ebola. In South Korea, one person has been killed and two injured in a landslide caused by heavy rainfall in the south of the country. The landslide buried the first floor of an apartment building in the city of Gyeongju. Some areas have recorded up to 800 millimeters of rain since Saturday. Seven people have been killed and more than a dozen injured in a stampede at a temple in eastern India. Thousands had gathered to pray outside the Ashok Dham temple on Monday morning. An electricity pole reportedly collapsed onto the crowd, triggering a crush as people feared being electrocuted. Virgin Trains has been given the green light to offer journeys through the Channel Tunnel to rival Eurostar from 2030. Richard Branson's company will be able to run 20 daily services from London to Paris, Amsterdam and Brussels. Eurostar has held a monopoly on the route since it opened in 1994. You're watching CGTN. Still ahead. A fresh push for peace in Gaza as Kushner meets Netanyahu after rare talks with Hamas.
2: Ever wondered what's the difference between a bear and a bull market? Where are the cash cows? And who are the lame ducks? And what exactly are black swans, grey rhinos, and unicorn companies? 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
3: I think it should be more global cooperation.
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1: Welcome back. A reminder of our top stories. President Xi praises Jiang Zemin on the 100th anniversary of the former Chinese leader's birth. The fractious ceasefire between Iran and the U.S. expires as Tehran threatens to escalate tensions if diplomacy fails.Another attempt to revive the Gaza peace plan is underway, with President Trump's envoy Jared Kushner meeting Israeli Prime Minister Benjamin Netanyahu in Jerusalem. Now, it follows rare talks between Kushner and the leader of Hamas in Egypt on Sunday. Israel rejected the U.S.-backed roadmap for Gaza last week, insisting Hamas must be fully disarmed before its forces withdraw.Our correspondent Blake Sipton joins us now from Tel Aviv. Hello, Blake. What are you hearing about the word from any of these meetings and whether they're making any progress?

0: Good afternoon. Well, the meeting has concluded, and so far, very little information has emerged. We've heard from Israeli Prime Minister Benjamin Netanyahu. He's called the talks deep and constructive, and he said that he and Kushner agreed that demilitarization and disarmament must happen in Gaza before any reconstruction can begin. Now, when he met Jared Kushner in Egypt yesterday, Hamas leader Khalil al-Haya said that Hamas was committed to President Trump's disarmament plan, but that they would only begin disarming when Prime Minister Netanyahu publicly committed to the plan and agreed to a phased Israeli withdrawal from Gaza. But Prime Minister Netanyahu has, of course, publicly rejected the plan and said that no Israeli soldiers will withdraw from any part of Gaza until Hamas is fully and completely disarmed. Now, that is contrary to the plan as it was announced and a non-starter for Hamas. When the U.S. announced this plan, it was meant to be a three-phase disarmament process where at first Hamas's police would give up their guns. Then in the second phase, Hamas would surrender heavy weapons like rockets, rocket-propelled grenades, and mortars. And then in a third phase, Hamas fighters would give up their personal weapons. Like, as I say, so far, this Prime Minister Netanyahu has not accepted this plan, and that's because he's under extraordinary pressure here in Israel not to agree to any withdrawals from Gaza as elections loom here at the end of October. Many voters are very distrustful of the idea that Hamas would actually disarm. Prime Minister Netanyahu's far-right coalition partners are also very much completely opposed, really, to the withdrawal from Gaza. They, in fact, want Gaza resettled. And many of Netanyahu's opponents in this election also accuse him of allowing the United States to impose this disarmament plan on Israel. So when it comes to disarmament, when it comes to withdrawals, the two sides are very far apart. But where the United States was hoping to make progress was on Israeli strikes in Gaza, because according to this plan, the Israeli military was expected to halt all strikes in Gaza where they were not facing an immediate threat. But rather than halt them, they have actually increased them over the last few weeks, including two strikes in Gaza yesterday. So it was understood that Jared Kushner was going to push Prime Minister Netanyahu to halt those strikes in hope that that concession would be enough to convince Hamas to begin disarming.
1: Well, thank you so much for that update. That's our correspondent, Blake Sifton, in Tel Aviv. And I want to stay in that region and turn our focus now to the West Bank. You're probably aware that there's been a settler siege underway of the Palestinian village of Kusra. Well, that siege continues. It began on August the 9th. And this is when a group of Israeli settlers started surrounding homes in this village. They've been cut off from water, from food. We know that a UN team has tried to access the village. We understand there are about 15 people who are trapped in Kusra. Even the US ambassador to Israel, Mick Huckabee, has been criticizing the settlers' actions. And despite the presence of IDF troops, they seem to have been unable to make these Israeli settlers move away from this Palestinian territory. And what's been happening this morning is the arrival of Palestinian-American Louis Reedy. He's arrived in Israel. He's traveled safely across thousands of miles to reach his family who are in the occupied West Bank. His village is Kusra. He's been trying to get hold of his family. He's really concerned about his family trapped inside their homes. He's making his way now to Kusra, but he fears for the safety of his family. He doesn't know if he's even going to be allowed into his own home. Take a listen.
2: I was terrified for my brother and his son, fearing for his safety. Now I'm going to fear for my own safety, and I'm not sure how the struggle is going to be for me to get there. And if I get there, are they going to allow me to go in and out freely on my own house?
1: Yeah, that's Lou Reedy speaking just a little earlier. Let's change tack completely now. Christopher Nolan's latest film, The Odyssey, premiered in China on Friday. The film has already generated box office buzz, with IMAX screening selling out rapidly and moviegoers paying top prices for tickets. Our correspondent Shin Lee reports.
3: Who has a story about Odysseus, huh? You?
4: Christopher Nolan's epic adaptation of Homer's The Odyssey is bringing the ancient tale to the big screen. For many Chinese moviegoers, getting a seat has become a race against time.
5: I set an alarm for an early morning screening because all the other sessions had already sold out.

0: 我是从深圳过来的。I
1: came all the way from Shenzhen with a friend just to see the IMAX version.
2: 找了全北京好几个 IMAX.
3: I checked IMAX theaters all across Beijing just to see the film as early as possible.
2: 一般票价的3倍。
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5: The enthusiasm here is hard to miss. Even with premium tickets surpassing 200 yuan, around $30, many moviegoers are still willing to travel across the city or even further just to see The Odyssey on the biggest screen possible.
6: Advanced IMAX screenings were held in Beijing, Shanghai, Guangzhou, and Shenzhen on August 1st and 2nd. Multiple sessions quickly sold out, with an average occupancy rate of 94%, a new pre-release record for IMAX China.
7: 预售时 IMAX的核心座位基本上是
8: Our key IMAX seats were almost sold out as soon as tickets went on sale. IMAX occupancy was 2 to 3 times higher than in regular theaters, with many sessions nearly full.
6: The Odyssey is the first feature film shot entirely with IMAX 70mm film cameras, putting the large format experience at the heart of the film. And that commitment to the big screen is part of what continues to draw Chinese audiences to Nolan's films.
9: Nolan is one of the most creative filmmakers of our time. His commitment to film and IMAX offers audiences a visual and emotional experience unique to the big screen. That is what makes his films so appealing to Chinese moviegoers.
6: From sold-out IMAX screenings to moviegoers crossing cities for a single screening, the Odyssey fever suggests one thing is clear. When the content is compelling and the experience is worth the price, Chinese audiences are still willing to spend, and spend big, for the magic of the big screen. Shen Li, CGTN, Beijing.
10: Well, director Christopher Nolan and lead actor Matt Damon spoke to CGTN about working together on The Odyssey.
11: There's quite a bit of physical filmmaking in embracing the fantasy elements. Obviously, we have to use every trick in the book. So there's puppetry, there's animatronics, there's CG, there's everything. But what we did try to do with our visual effects team is film as much in camera as possible. So we tried to be in real places. On real boats or in a real cave, with real things for the actors to react to.
12: Homer's Odyssey is about homecoming, it's about family, it's about love, it's about war, it's about death, it's about regret, it's about coming of age, it's about so many things. And I think that's why the story's been kept alive for 3,000 years, because it resonates emotionally with people when they come in contact with it, no matter where they are in their life. And that's the beauty of the story.
13: Will your intuition ever bring you to China again?
12: I hope so. I really hope so, yeah. We had an amazing experience here. We lived here for half a year. We were in Beijing for a lot of it. We were in Qingdao. At the end, we were in the desert with the painted mountains. I mean, it was such an extraordinary time in our lives and such an extraordinary experience for my whole family. So I would love to come back.
10: Matt Damon, your headlines again. We're back with more news at the top of the hour. Up next, it's The Vibe. For now, from all of us here in London, goodbye.

Facing the unknown is always difficult. In a world in turmoil, it's easy to lose orientation. But when the storms come, we have to see the possibilities.

0: Today on The Vibe, The Odyssey is fueling a box office frenzy in China, with IMAX screenings selling out and fans paying premiums for tickets. Chinese animation, All Wishes Come True, is making its international debut in Australia and New Zealand after a strong run at home. Cycling along Beijing's central axis is giving international visitors an immersive way to discover the capital's food, history, and culture. Sichuan's Wenchuan is turning its cool climate and giant panda culture into immersive experiences, drawing tourists for longer summer stays. Hello and welcome to this edition of The Vibe on CGTN. I'm Lin Lin in Beijing. Thanks for joining us. Christopher Nolan's The Odyssey officially opened on the Chinese mainland last Friday, and the film is already generating a box office buzz in China. Advanced IMAX screenings have sold out rapidly, with some moviegoers traveling for hours and paying a premium for a ticket. The frenzy offers a glimpse into the renewed vitality of China's cinema market. Shen Li reports.
1: Who has a story about Odysseus, huh?
2: Christopher Nolan's epic adaptation of Homer's The Odyssey is bringing the ancient tale to the big screen. For many Chinese moviegoers, getting a seat has become a race against time.
3: I set an alarm for an early morning screening because all the other sessions had already sold out.
4: I came all the way from Shenzhen with a friend just to see the IMAX version.
5: I checked IMAX theaters all across Beijing just to see the film as early as possible.
6: The ticket is about 3 times the regular price, but I still think it's worth it. The audiovisual experience is incredible.
7: The enthusiasm here is hard to miss. Even with premium tickets surpassing 200 yuan, around $30, many moviegoers are still willing to travel across the city or even further just to see The Odyssey on the biggest screen possible.
2: Advanced IMAX screenings were held in Beijing, Shanghai, Guangzhou, and Shenzhen on August 1st and 2nd. Multiple sessions quickly sold out, with an average occupancy rate of 94%, a new pre-release record for IMAX China.
8: Our key IMAX seats were almost sold out as soon as tickets went on sale. IMAX occupancy was 2 to 3 times higher than in regular theaters, with many sessions nearly full.
2: The Odyssey is the first feature film shot entirely with IMAX 70mm film cameras, putting the large format experience at the heart of the film. And that commitment to the big screen is part of what continues to draw Chinese audiences to Nolan's films.
9: Nolan is one of the most creative filmmakers of our time. His commitment to film and IMAX offers audiences a visual and emotional experience unique to the big screen. That is what makes his films so appealing to Chinese moviegoers.
2: From sold-out IMAX screenings to moviegoers crossing cities for a single screening, The Odyssey Fever suggests one thing is clear. When the content is compelling and the experience is worth the price, Chinese audiences are still willing to spend, and spend big, for the magic of the big screen. Shen Li, CGTN, Beijing.

0: The Chinese animated film All Wishes Come True is being released internationally following a hugely successful run at the Chinese box office. The movie is currently playing in theaters in Australia and New Zealand. Greg Navarro has more from Sydney.
1: At a late night screening in Sydney.
2: Yeah, we like it.
1: The first Australian audiences to see the Chinese animated film All Wishes Come True seemed impressed by what they saw.
3: I enjoyed it. I would recommend to my friends if they wanted to see something similar to this.
1: The film is an action-packed twist on the Chinese folktale of the Eight Immortals. It follows eight ordinary outcasts who team up to rob the gods.
2: Yeah, it's an Asian character, so it's in a new way to tell the story. So I think it's quite impressive.
1: All Wishes Come True has been a massive domestic box office hit, generating nearly $30 million in its first weekend and almost $200 million overall. It's become one of China's highest-grossing domestic animated movies of the year.
4: The film's international rollout here in Australia and New Zealand, eventually onto North America and Europe, serves as kind of a test to see whether Chinese animation can continue the type of momentum initially generated from previous hits, including Na Zha 2.
1: Na Zha 2 went on to become the highest-grossing animated film worldwide. All Wishes Come True takes a different approach, combining a fresh take on a Chinese folktale with cutting-edge animation.
3: It was my first time watching something like this, so it was quite cool.
1: The people we spoke with hope the latest wave of Chinese animated movies will help serve as a cultural bridge for Western audiences.
5: I think if you watch this movie, you can learn about the China culture. And I think it's very amazing.
1: The film's producers are hoping the advancements in Chinese animation will generate the kind of interest internationally.
6: It's a Chinese cartoon movie, and I think the Chinese cartoon is better than before.
1: That has helped drive the movie's domestic success. Greg Navarro, CGTN, Sydney.
0: A China-exclusive Spider-Man poster has taken the world by storm. The design team sat down with CMG's Panda Paws Studio to reveal how Eastern aesthetics won over global fans.
7: 3, 2, 1! Here we go!
8: The Spider-Man Brand New Day China-exclusive poster went viral after its global premiere in China, with international fans calling it the most stunning movie poster of the year. What makes this poster so special? It's not just a simple Chinese-style makeover. The design team drew on Eastern narrative perspectives to tell Spider-Man's story from the inside out.
9: Traditionally, we'd use ink-wash elements for surface-level packaging. But this time, we asked ourselves, can we use an Eastern narrative perspective to express the core of this Spider-Man story? Using Na Zha and the Lotus to convey Spider-Man rediscovering himself and embarking on a new heroic journey. That was our breakthrough.
8: The design drew on Dunhuang-style symmetry, Chinese gradient washes, and a refined red and blue palette. The team also noted a key difference between Eastern and Western visual language.
9: Western visuals tend to show a hero's powers and crises in a very direct way. But from an Eastern perspective, we can start from the story itself and present something softer, more emotional.
8: The team hopes this success will encourage more Hollywood studios to premiere in China and give Chinese creative perspectives greater global visibility. Zhang Mengyuan, CGTN.
0: China is promoting new ways to integrate cinema with tourism, culture, and consumer spending with the 2026 film economy promotion year. The Tianjin edition of the China Media Group Film Culture Carnival opened on Friday with a series of film-themed cultural and commercial activities. Two markets at Jingwan Square and the Binghai Cultural Center are showcasing film industry experiences, outdoor screenings, exhibitions, and intangible cultural heritage. Tianjin has also unveiled ticket-linked discounts, public services, and themed tourism activities aimed at bolstering consumption. The two carnivals will be open for a week.
10: Still to come on The Vibe. 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

Welcome back to The Vibe, and it's now time for Behind the Buzz, where we dive into what's been trending online and taking over social media. Today, we're taking you around China to explore some cool places you might want to add to your travel list. Our first stop is Tachen in Xinjiang Uyghur Autonomous Region, where accordions are taking center stage at a cultural festival this summer.

Next, let's head over to Chongqing, one of the most Instagrammable cities in China. Known for its layered skyline, glowing night views, and spicy hot pot, the city is also seeing a growing trend, gaining momentum among tourists. What is it all about? Check this out.

So you can get the ultimate riding experience and a photo shoot for about $30. And you might be surprised when you visit Chongqing, you'll hardly see any bikes because this city is so mountainous with roads winding up and down that here, it's all about motorbikes. Now let's go check out an architectural marvel hanging from the side of a cliff, about 75 meters, which is 25 stories above the ground. Check it out.

So this temple is more than 1,500 years old, and it's a UNESCO World Heritage Site. And our final stop for the day, it's best appreciated from a bird's eye view.

You know, looking at this lake, I can't help wonder what makes it pink. Do you know? Well, that's all the time we have for Behind the Buzz today. We'll be back after a short break. Still to come on The Vibe. Sichuan's Wenchuan is turning its cool climate and giant panda culture into immersive experiences, drawing tourists for longer summer stays.

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1: Welcome back to The Vibe. Let's continue our program. Over the past couple of years, cycling along Beijing's central axis has become a new way for foreign visitors to experience the capital. From savoring authentic Beijing specialties to uncovering the cultural and historical layers woven into the city, the ride gives international travelers a truly immersive window into China.
2: As night fell, wheels rumbled softly over the flagstones in front of the Drum Tower, while Laffer from a family of four from Belgium drifted on the evening breeze. They spent an unforgettable evening along Beijing's central axis, winding through authentic old Beijing hutongs and sampling nearly 10 kinds of local street snacks along the way.
3: It was nice to let's say, drive around or cycle around Beijing, areas where you normally wouldn't come, like the hutongs is pretty special. And then in addition, also the diversity of food was very impressive. While here it was clearly discovering some unusual areas, not a forbidden city or not something like that, summer palace or whatever, but more areas where you wouldn't come normally. And I like that, yeah.
2: Stepping off the tourist trail and into genuine immersion is fast becoming the new paradigm for international cultural exchange. It's no longer about grand narratives. It's a bowl of slow-simmered soup, a narrow alley, a stranger's smile.
4: We'll try to understand the China culture. It's different from what we heard in Italy.
5: Yeah, nice people.
4: So I like the atmosphere of the center of Rome, and I like the atmosphere of the center of the city.
2: As of August 9 this year, Beijing's ports had processed a total of 13.8 million entry-exit passenger trips, with foreign travelers accounting for over 4.7 million, a 30% increase year-on-year. On August 2 alone, daily passenger throughput surpassed 80,000, setting a new single-day record for the city's ports in nearly 6 years.
6: In essence, actually, you know, I've been traveling throughout the whole world for many, many years, and the infrastructure for bicycles in Beijing, one of the best I've seen so far. Just one application, Alipay, Jifubao, as you say. You can use it for everything here, for taxi, for payments, for bicycles. It's quite convenient.
7: On streets and alleyways all over the city, you see foreign visitors everywhere, often in pairs, and especially families traveling together. I feel like that's become the norm now. They rather go out and discover interesting local activities happening around the city. And
2: life, it allows cultural connection to take root in the smallest, most ordinary moments. As night falls, the central axis is no longer merely a heritage marker on the map. It becomes a living, tangible thread of civilization, binding people of every background in their shared dream of a better life.
1: Wenchuan County in Sichuan Province is welcoming an influx of summer tourists. The county is tapping into its giant panda cultural IP, rolling out programs including immersive study tours and rural cultural festivals. Let's take a look at what the county has done to shift its tourism model from short-term sightseeing to long-stay summer vacation.
8: The Shenshuping base of Wulong China Giant Panda Garden, operated by the China Conservation and Research Center for the Giant Panda, is home to over 70 giant pandas. The average summer temperature

0: relaxing homestays to escape the heat in the evening. Both the length of visitors' stays and their willingness to spend have risen noticeably.
1: To date, Gengda Town boasts more than 470 homestay businesses offering over 18,000 beds. The homestay sector has become a pillar industry, creating local jobs and steady income for residents. Zheng Chunying, CGTN.
2: The Beijing Silver Mine Project brings together more than 1 million photographs taken by ordinary Chinese families between the mid-1980s and the early 2000s. Now on display in Shanghai, the archive offers a rare glimpse into personal moments that together form a collective memory. French artist Thomas Souvent spent 16 years building the collection. Reporter Zhang Hong has the story.
3: More than a million photographs were almost destroyed because they were treated as waste. In 2009, French artist and archivist Thomas Souvent discovered thousands of 35mm negatives at a recycling plant on the outskirts of Beijing. They were about to be processed for their silver nitrate.
4: I discovered this man who works in a recycling plant and who is specialized in recycling trashes that contain silver nitrate. He had a pile of negatives which he was about to destroy. Thousands and thousands of photos which will be gone forever, and I thought it was a bit sad. So I struck a deal with him to buy the negative by the kilo, and that's how the Beijing Silver Mine Project

0: They might have appeared in a family album. Among them are people posing proudly beside brand new refrigerators and televisions, families visiting McDonald's, and couples documenting their weddings. Together, these images reveal the changing aspirations and social rituals of a rapidly modernizing China.
1: Once you start to see 20, 30, 40 of those photographs with the same composition, you wonder, huh, what was happening? We see a surge in tourism. We see, you know, the child-centered family and this appreciation of travel and a lot of joy. Many visitors will see things that are familiar to them. And I hope that when they observe that within this broader selection and within this project, that they can also see that collective memory through a different lens.
0: One photograph even led Sovan back to the person who appeared in it. A woman recognized herself in a picture taken in Beijing's Da Shi La in 1987.
2: She saw the photo on Weibo and she got in touch with me. I actually sent her the other 35 photos that was on the same film, and she noticed that on that film you can see four consecutive birthday of her, which means that the role was left in that camera for 4 years before it was actually developed. And it tells a lot about our relationship with photography. You would only use one role to capture very important moments of family life, and eventually when the 36 poses were shot, you would develop it.
0: Today, when images are taken and shared instantly, those negatives offer a glimpse into a slower relationship with photography and a record of how people once chose to remember themselves.
1: We're no longer fascinated by the arrival of McDonald's, but we are standing and posing and reacting within these compositions to show it or to present it to someone else. When these images were made, they probably weren't going to be shared nearly as widely as what we do today, but they were still photographs that seemed to be taken by someone who was saying, please take my photo. I want to remember this, or take my photo, this represents me. And so I think that in a way it allows us to reflect on our relationship to the image and how we can present ourselves. And then when we look back in 30, 40 years at the images we're taking today, I wonder what they're going to say about our contemporary society.
0: Zhang Hong, SMG International for CGTN, Shanghai.
3: The Last Dragon is now presenting in Peru, a production by the China National Acrobatic Troupe. CGTN's Dan Collins went to see the show.
4: From spinning parasols to juggling more balls than you can count. The show brought to Peru by the China National Acrobatic Troupe was a feast for the eyes. It was a succession of awe-inspiring spectacles that left the audience in Lima's National Theatre wondering, how did they do that?
5: With stunning feats of agility and grace, this circus brings to Peru China's 3,500-year-old acrobatic tradition in a show that combines the ancient and the modern.
4: With sumptuous costumes and many cultural references, not least the bicycles that so many associate with the China of last century, this was unmistakably a production by China's premier acrobatic troupe, considered one of the world's best. Founded in 1950, the China National Acrobatic Troupe has brought the art of Chinese acrobatics to more than 80 countries. This return to Peru treated the audience to a show that combined ancient techniques, physical theater, music, visual effects, and a narrative inspired by ancient Chinese legends. And they were not disappointed.
6: I've been to many circuses, and honestly, I've never seen such a beautiful, cultural, and representative performance as the one they've given us today.
7: Their culture is really beautiful, honestly. The training is really good, and the show has been quite good.
4: Among the audience were many of Peru's Chinese-descended Tusan community.
8: I was so moved to see the strength, the discipline, and the professionalism with which they perform their acts. You can tell there's a lot of preparation, a lot of commitment, a lot of love, and an extraordinary quality that you don't see just anywhere.
4: Along with the acrobatics, there were also laughs with slapstick, courtesy of the clown, Bobby Cool, on his first visit to Peru.
9: This one is very nice show and very liked. People very enjoy and very hot. I really wanted to every city to seem like these people. We are coming.

0: Peru is very nice. Thank you. I'm Clown Barbie Cool.
1: 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Dan Collins, CGTN, Lima.
2: And that's it for this edition of The Vibe. Before we go, let's take a look at some beautiful scenery across China. Thanks for watching. I'm Lin Lin in Beijing, and stay tuned for more news on CGTN.

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1: Hello, I'm Sally Baudet. Welcome to the program. Our top stories. President Xi praises Jiang Zemin on the 100th anniversary of the former Chinese leader's birth. The fractious ceasefire between Iran and the US expires as Tehran threatens to escalate tensions if diplomacy fails.And Donald Trump's son-in-law jarredously advanced the cause of socialism with Chinese characteristics.
2: In his speech, Chinese President Xi Jinping said Jiang Zemin lived a glorious life, devoting himself to the cause of national independence and the liberation of the people, as well as national prosperity and people's well-being. Xi said Jiang led efforts to make the people.Xi said China should remain committed to a people-centered development philosophy, rely on the people to create historic achievements, and make solid progress in promoting well-rounded human development and common prosperity for all. He highlighted Jiang's spirit of advancing with the times and pursuing innovation. He called for further deepening reform and opening up, modernizing China's system and capacity for governance, and stimulating creativity across the party and society to inject continued momentum into economic and social development. Xi also called for learning from Jiang's strategic thinking. He said China should fully and faithfully apply the new development philosophy, accelerate efforts to foster a new development pattern, and pursue high-quality development.He said China should advance the Global Development Initiative, Global Security Initiative, Global Civilization Initiative, and Global Governance Initiative, and promote the building of a community with a shared future for humanity. Xi also highlighted Jiang's courage and decisiveness at major historic junctures and critical moments, saying he confronted risks and challenges and helped create favorable conditions for China's modernization.Xi called for learning from Jiang's courage and resolve, strengthening awareness of potential risks and bottom-line thinking, and better coordinating development and security. He also called for meeting major challenges with a strong fighting spirit and capability, safeguarding China's sovereignty, security, and development interests, and continuing the country's achievements in rapid economic growth and long-term social stability.He said that after years of sustained efforts, the cause of the party and the country is flourishing, people's lives continue to improve, and the prospects of national rejuvenation are bright. He called on the whole party, the military, and

0: Chinese people of all ethnic groups to rally closely around the CPC Central Committee, hold high the banner of socialism with Chinese characteristics, and work tirelessly to build a strong country and advance national rejuvenation through Chinese modernization. Chinese Premier Li Qiang presided over the gathering. Around 6,000 people attended, including senior and former officials, representatives from central authorities and various sectors of society, members of the armed forces, Jiang Zemin's family members, and representatives from his hometown. The gathering concluded with the singing of the Internationale. Before the event, Xi and other senior leaders met with members of Jiang Zemin's family and posed for a group photo.
1: Jiang Zemin served as General Secretary of the Central Committee of the Communist Party of China and the President of the People's Republic of China. He was born on August 17, 1926. He died aged 96 in Shanghai on November 30, 2022. Let's take a look back at his life.
2: Jiang Zemin enjoyed high prestige and was acknowledged by the whole party, the entire military, and the Chinese people of all ethnic groups. He was a great believer in Marxism, a proletarian revolutionary, statesman, military strategist, and diplomat. Jiang Zemin was also a long-tested communist fighter and an outstanding leader of the great cause of socialism with Chinese characteristics. He was the core of the CPC's third generation of central collective leadership and the principal founder of the theory of three represents. Jiang was born and raised in the historic city of Yangzhou in Jiangsu province. From his youth, he pursued truth and actively participated in the People's Revolutionary Movement. In April 1946, he joined the Communist Party of China. From that moment on, he devoted his entire life to the party and the people. Over 13 years spanning the fourth plenary session of the 13th CPC Central Committee to the 16th National Congress of the CPC, Jiang Zemin demonstrated vision, wisdom, and courage. He worked tirelessly, made crucial judgments, and kept pace with the times. He advanced reform and opening up, mapped out development strategies, promoted national reunification, and opposed hegemonism. He effectively handled a series of international emergencies bearing on China's sovereignty and security, overcame hardships, political and economic risks, and natural disasters, steering socialism with Chinese characteristics into the 21st century.
1: Let's move now to the Middle East, and the fractious ceasefire agreement between the United States and Iran has expired. Signed in June, the so-called Memorandum of Understanding was aimed at ending the fighting and paving the way for future talks on Iran's nuclear program. Both sides have been accused of breaching the deal, and there are no signs of it being extended. Iran says it's shifted its policy from a defensive to fully offensive one. It reportedly set a deadline of a few weeks for full implementation of the Memorandum of Understanding by the U.S. Tehran says if diplomacy fails, it will escalate tensions in the Strait of Hormuz and the wider region. Our correspondent Nick Harper is in Washington.
3: Appear to be deadlocked. What has happened during that 60-day period is the Strait of Hormuz has become not just more central to the whole conflict, but really a stumbling block to achieve peace. What we do know is that Iran and Oman, they are still talking. They're looking at a very narrow, limited agreement on the Strait of Hormuz that essentially would decide which ships can pass through. Iran's foreign minister says that it's taking a long time. It's now been 2 or 3 weeks they've been discussing this, because he said of the complex

0: complexity of the subject. He said there were multiple actors involved, and he also said that some countries, potentially the US he's referring to here, were seeking to undermine the process. And as you mentioned, Iran is now also talking about going on the offensive rather than just being on the defensive. And in a couple of weeks' time, it will decide what it's going to do and how it could potentially strike the US and its assets in the region. Iran also saying it will not wait indefinitely for the US to lift that naval blockade on Iranian ports, something that's angered Iran, but which the US says it will keep in place, and it says it plans to do that indefinitely.
1: And Nick, moving to another region, in the past 24 hours, the White House has announced it's going to reduce its military drills with South Korea. What exactly has prompted this?
0: Well, that's right. It's happening the other side of the world, but Iran seems to have played a factor in it. Donald Trump angered that South Korea didn't want to help with the Iran situation. He posted on social media, "I recently asked the president of South Korea if they would like to join us in the denuclearization of Iran, and they said, no thanks." Trump also saying he didn't want to send a signal to North Korea that is totally inappropriate and hostile, saying that, as far as he was concerned, North Korea had always been unthreatening and respectful. But of course, this undermines what has been a strategic partnership for the US and South Korea for decades. And that's concerning Democrats up on Capitol Hill. One Democrat senator, Mark Kelly, has already said that hollowing out these joint exercises is short-sighted and a mistake, because it plays the part of a deterrence for North Korea. Seeing these huge annual military drills really is a show of strength for South Korea. The concern is now it's sending a signal that South Korea is weaker and perhaps without as much backing from the United States.
1: Nick Harper in Washington, D.C. You're watching CGTN. Still ahead, a fresh push for peace in Gaza as Kushner meets Netanyahu after rare talks with Hamas.

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1: Welcome back. A reminder of our top story. President Xi praises Jiang Zemin on the 100th anniversary of the former Chinese leader's birth. Another attempt to revive the Gaza peace plan is underway, with President Trump's envoy Jared Kushner meeting Israeli Prime Minister Benjamin Netanyahu in Jerusalem. It follows rare talks between Kushner and the leader of Hamas in Egypt on Sunday. Israel rejected the US-backed roadmap for Gaza last week, insisting Hamas must be fully disarmed before its forces withdraw. Well, let's get the very latest from our correspondent Blake Sifton, who's in Tel Aviv. Hello, Blake. I understand some more news is trickling through on these meetings.
2: That's right. Israeli Prime Minister Benjamin Netanyahu's office has released a statement. They said talks between the Prime Minister, Jared Kushner, U.S. Ambassador Mike Huckabee, and Board of Peace representatives Tony Blair, as well as Nikolai Mladenov, were deep and constructive. But so far, there is little sign of progress. The statement also said that they all agreed that the demilitarization of Gaza and the disarming of Hamas would need to be completed before Minister Benjamin Netanyahu publicly committed to the plan and committed to Israeli forces gradually withdrawing from Gaza. But of course, Prime Minister Netanyahu has publicly rejected the plan and said that no Israeli forces will withdraw from any part of Gaza until Hamas is fully and completely disarmed. That's contrary to the plan as it was announced, and a non-starter for Hamas. When the plan was announced, it was said Hamas would surrender their weapons in three phases. At first, their police would surrender their weapons. Then the group would surrender heavy weapons like rockets and mortars. And then in the third and final phase, Hamas fighters would surrender their personal firearms. And each phase was meant to be accompanied by a phased Israeli withdrawal from different parts of Gaza. But Prime Minister Netanyahu is under extraordinary pressure not to carry out any withdrawals from Gaza ahead of Israeli elections at the end of October.

0: Many voters here are deeply distrustful of the idea that Hamas would actually disarm. Prime Minister Netanyahu's far-right coalition partners are against any withdrawal. In fact, they want Gaza resettled. And many of Netanyahu's opponents in the election have also accused him of letting the United States impose this disarmament plan on Israel. So he has very little incentive to carry out a withdrawal. But where there was hope was that Israel could perhaps be persuaded to stop strikes in Gaza, because that's also part of this plan, that the Israeli military was expected to halt any strikes in Gaza that weren't facing an immediate threat. And Jared Kushner was expected to try to persuade Netanyahu to do that in order to offer that concession to Hamas to convince them to disarm. But reports in the Israeli press say that Netanyahu insisted to Kushner that Israeli strikes and Israeli assassinations of Hamas figures in Gaza would continue.
1: All right, thank you so much for that update. That's Blake Sifton, who is in Tel Aviv. Let's now get the situation in Gaza and hear from our correspondent Rami Almagari.
2: As Hamas had already reiterated its commitment to the Trump's peace plan, to the Board of Peace peace plan for implementation of the second phase of the ceasefire. Now the Israeli side is meeting with the American mediators over final say by Israel towards implementing the ceasefire. However, the Israeli side had earlier committed to stopping or halting its military actions in the Gaza Strip to allow smooth implementation of the second ceasefire. Still, the Palestinian population and Hamas actually are wanting more confidence-building measures on the ground. And these confidence-building measures are required from both sides, Hamas and Israel. So there needs to be some kind of parallel implementation by both sides to the peace plan by Trump in order for some hope of the population to be seen in the upcoming days. And the most immediate action that needs to be done, according to analysts and based on the population's feelings and words, is the some kind of reconstruction, at least in south of the territory, mainly in Rafah City, which has been designated as the first model for reconstruction for the displaced Palestinians. That is the
1: live to some images we're getting through from the West Bank, and we've been monitoring the settler siege by Israeli settlers of the Palestinian village of Kusra. It has been going on since the 9th of August, and the small community, three homes, about 15 people, completely cut off from food and water by these Israeli settlers. We've just been watching these two white vehicles moving close to Kusra. It seems that they were stopped, potentially, it looks like, actually it's three cars, by potentially IDF soldiers. We know that the IDF have been in the area since the Israeli settlers moved on to the Palestinian land. They have been unable to stop the siege. And we know, of course, that Louis Reedy, who's a Palestinian American, he's just arrived in Israel, and he has family in the Kusra region of the West Bank. He is hoping to get into this village and check on his family to make sure that everyone is safe. This is him speaking at the airport a little earlier.
3: I was terrified for my brother and his son, fearing for his safety. Now I'm gonna fear for my own safety, and I'm not sure how the struggle is gonna be for me to get there. And if I get there, are they gonna allow me to go in and out freely on my own house?
1: All right, that's Louis Reedy arriving in the Middle East, possibly in that convoy heading to the village that's been under siege. Let's move to this story. Now, rainfall and good winds have given some relief to firefighters dealing with Belgium's biggest wildfire on record. The changing conditions are helping to slow the spread of the blaze that had doubled in size by Sunday, burning through about 3,000 hectares of land. Our correspondent Owen Fairclough joins us now from Malmedy in Belgium. Hello, Owen. We've heard about the rain. Has it really substantially reduced this massive blaze?
4: Well, Sally, I can tell you one resident who was evacuated during those blazes is staying at this gymnasium.

0: Freezing behind me in Malmedy in eastern Belgium. Wasn't sure that the rain had done that much. She described how on Saturday, she and her husband had to flee their home when they saw acrid smoke coming over the mountains and the hills near their home. Their home is a wooden chalet of all things, so you can imagine the concern they had. They said that the sky was turning red. They'd already been warned about these fires coming, so they fled along with some 70 people to this shelter. You can see the emergency services still coming and going here. As you mentioned, Sally, yes, it has rained somewhat. The authorities have said that has helped and to some extent perhaps stop those flames from spreading to Germany, whose border is not very far from here. But consider just for a moment during this summer of scorching temperatures and wildfires in France, Portugal, Spain, Greece, now Belgium, in the line of fire for these blazes. Now, the authorities here have been saying that their immediate concern is to try and get these people back to their homes as soon as possible. Some of them have spent two nights here. They'll be spending this Monday evening there as well. It's almost darkly ironic, Sally, that driving here from Brussels, there were signs on the motorway telling people not to drop cigarettes out of their cars because of the threat of fires. And of course, in Brussels, which seems so far away, it's right implicated in this right now, with European meteorologists saying this is going to be another record-breaking summer, oceans warming again, and scientists telling us that some of these fires are at least partly attributed to man-made climate change. Back to you.
1: Thank you so much for that update. That's our correspondent Owen Fairclough, who is in Malmedy in Belgium. Now, Christopher Nolan's latest film, The Odyssey, premiered in China on Friday. The film's already generated box office buzz, with IMAX screenings selling out rapidly and moviegoers paying top prices for tickets. Our correspondent Shen Li reports.
2: Who has a story about Odysseus, huh?
3: Christopher Nolan's epic adaptation of Homer's The Odyssey is bringing the ancient tale to the big screen. For many Chinese moviegoers, getting a seat has become a race against time.
4: I set an alarm for an early morning screening because all the other sessions had already sold out.
5: I came all the way from Shenzhen with a friend just to see the IMAX version.
6: I checked IMAX theaters all across Beijing just to see the film as early as possible.
7: The ticket is about three times the regular price, but I still think it's worth it. The audiovisual experience is incredible.
8: The enthusiasm here is hard to miss. Even with premium tickets surpassing 200 yuan, around $30, many moviegoers are still willing to travel across the city or even further just to see The Odyssey on the biggest screen possible.
3: Advanced IMAX screenings were held in Beijing, Shanghai, Guangzhou, and Shenzhen on August 1st and 2nd. Multiple sessions quickly sold out, with an average occupancy rate of 94%, a new pre-release record for IMAX China, putting the large format experience at the heart of the film. And that commitment to the big screen is part of what continues to draw Chinese audiences to Nolan's films.
4: Nolan is one of the most creative filmmakers of our time. His commitment to film and IMAX offers audiences a visual and emotional experience unique to the big screen. That is what makes his films so appealing to Chinese moviegoers.
3: From sold-out IMAX screenings to moviegoers crossing cities for a single screening, the Odyssey fever suggests one thing is clear. When the content is compelling and the experience is worth the price, Chinese audiences are still willing to spend, and spend big, for the magic of the big screen. Shen Li, CGTN, Beijing.
1: Well, director Christopher Nolan and lead actor Matt Damon spoke to CGTN about working together on The Odyssey.
9: There's quite a bit of physical filmmaking in embracing the fantasy elements. Obviously, we have to use every trick in the book. So there's puppetry, there's animatronics, there's CG, there's everything. But what we did try to do with our visual effects team is film as much in camera as possible. So we tried to be in real places, on real boats or in a real cave, with real things for the actors to react to.
10: Homer's Odyssey is about homecoming, it's about family, it's about love, it's about war, it's about death, it's about regret, it's about coming of age, it's about so many things. And I think that's why the story's been kept alive for 3,000 years, because it resonates emotionally with people when they come in contact with it, no matter where they are.

0: in their life, and that's the beauty of the story.
1: Will your intuition ever bring you to China again?
0: I hope so. I really hope so. Yeah, we had an amazing experience here. We lived here for half a year. We were in Beijing for a lot of it. We were in Qingdao. At the end, we were in the desert with the painted mountains. I mean, it was such an extraordinary time in our lives and such an extraordinary experience for my whole family. So I would love to come back.
2: Matt Damon there, and now it's Juliet Mann with a Global Business Europe. What have you got for us?
3: China's economy lost a bit of momentum in July, but industrial production and exports linked to the AI investment boom are strong. So we'll be talking about where the growth is coming from in China's economy. And there's an actress who...

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See the difference.

0: Hello, I'm Juliette Mann. Welcome to Global Business Europe, our top stories. China's economy loses some momentum, but high-tech manufacturing continues to power growth. Chinese tech giant DJI gets another day in court as US blacklist battle goes back for review.
1: China remains an incredibly important market for us, so it's important that we get our brand out there, and Formula E provides a great platform for us to do just that.
0: Jaguar puts its electric ambitions on the China grid after winning a major racing title. And lights, camera, AI. A Chinese star turns herself into a digital double. High-tech manufacturing has helped drive China's growth, according to Beijing's latest economic data. But weak property investment and retail sales continue to weigh on the economy. Let's take a closer look. Industrial output rose 4.5% year-on-year in July. In the first 7 months, it was up 5.3%, with nearly half of that growth coming from high-tech and advanced manufacturing. Strong demand from infrastructure projects pushed rail locomotive production up by more than 90%. And rising demand for AI-related products sent integrated circuit output soaring by nearly 110%, while production of smart wearable devices doubled. High-tech manufacturing also kept pace over the first 7 months of the year. Production of 3D printers, lithium batteries and industrial robots rose by 52%, 40% and 28% respectively. Now, despite industrial sector strength, other parts of the economy remain weaker. Retail sales growth slowed from 1% to 0.6% in July. The unemployment rate edged up from 5% to 5.2%.

0: and real estate investment fell by nearly 20% in the first 7 months of the year. Chinese Premier Li Qiang has called for more to be done to meet this year's economic growth target. Warning of growing external challenges, he called for overseas demand to be stabilised and for new trade opportunities to be explored. He also stressed the need to develop new pillar industries and to unlock more potential in domestic demand. Mark Oswald is the Chief Economist and Global Strategist at Global Investment Service Institute, ADM. Always fabulous to have you on Global Business Europe, Mark. Right, so Li Qiang says that China needs to stabilise external demand and keep that growth on track. Looking at the numbers, where is that growth actually coming from?
1: Well, as you highlighted, a lot of it's coming from the high-tech sector. From the auto sector, though, not from domestic demand for autos, but external demand, and anything to do with clean energy. That's where all the strength is. the problem is, and there's a direct line here between the weakness in property investment and a lack of consumer spending on household goods. When you've had this sort of a lengthy downturn, it's now lasted more than 3 years in property investment. You know, as much as one, there have been a lot of subsidy programs of what one might call the cash for trash, i.e. getting people to upgrade their equipment. That quite a lot of the weakness was due to the three typhoons, which disrupted manufacturing. That would have been a lot stronger had it not been for that. And it also disrupted consumer spending.
0: Yeah. How much of China's industrial growth now is that?
1: On the back of that, it's sustainable certainly for a, I would say at least probably 12 to 18 months. We are going to get to a point with all the AI investment, and particularly given the tensions there between the much cheaper in terms of usage Chinese AI models and the US models, which are that much more expensive to deploy, which will create some disinflation and therefore the numbers will come down. At the moment, one also has to add that a lot of the export numbers out of Asia are very impressive, but the value numbers, and part of that is due to the fact that semiconductor prices are up by a factor of almost five since a year ago.
0: Well, I'm looking forward to talking about more Chinese data with you, because we have that consumer conversation all the time, but it'd be interesting to see what happens with prices. Mark Oswald, thank you. Shenzhen in southern China is known as the country's tech capital, but it wasn't always that way. In the 1970s, it was a collection of fishing villages. Then, in 1980, it became China's first special economic zone, setting the stage for its transformation into a global technology and innovation hub. Now, that shift towards free market policies became a symbol of China's economic transformation and sent Shenzhen's population soaring from around 300,000 to some 18 million today. Shenzhen has been China's top exporting city for more than three decades. Last year alone, it exported more than $400 billion worth of goods. Its main exports are consumer electronics, electric vehicles, robotics and computers. Shenzhen's huge electronics market is turning the city into a destination for tech lovers from around the world. Hong Fei reports.
2: For a growing number of overseas visitors, one of Shenzhen's biggest attractions is this, Huaqiang Bay. It's often described as the world's largest electronics marketplace. And it has become a destination where tourists, creators and small business owners come looking for China's latest consumer technologies.
3: On TikTok, I just browse about the interesting places to visit in Shenzhen, and it brought me here. AI plush, so it's very new for me, so I'm trying, buying this to try.
4: If I have glasses, laptop, we want to watch rugby on a bigger TV because this TV is too small.
2: And price is only part of the advantage of shopping at Huaqiang Bay.
4: I was surprised the price is more than the Meta Ray-Bans. Screen is better, translation is way better. I mean, when this gentleman was talking in Chinese, I could read exactly what he was saying. It was pretty cool.
2: For entrepreneurs and small businesses, Huachangbei is more than a marketplace. Within less than 1.5 square kilometers, manufacturers

0: Hone and suppliers, software developers, and distributors work side by side. That allows ideas to move from concept to prototype and from prototype to market in a matter of days.
1: It's really quick for you to develop a product here. If you need a sample made or go to a company that matches hardware with software, they might even work overnight to get this done for you, as long as you have the volume and the demand.
0: Zhang Guoping's company was among the first to launch this dual-screen AI translator. Working closely with nearby software developers and hardware suppliers, his team continuously updates the product based on feedback from overseas customers, adding new features as market demand evolves.
2: Design in the morning, prototype in the afternoon, mass production the next day, and global shipment within a week. Such speed of Huachangbei is indeed representative of the Shenzhen speed. This is because Huachangbei boasts a complete electronic information industry chain accumulated over 40 years, as well as advanced manufacturing and service sectors. The integration and synergy of these two driving forces have made such a remarkable achievement possible.
0: That speed has helped Huachangbei become one of China's most internationally connected business districts. Xu said that nearly 8,000 overseas buyers visit the market every day to source products or explore business opportunities. As Shenzhen prepares to host this year's APEC meetings, Huachangbei is upgrading multilingual services, digital payment options, and visitor facilities to better serve international guests. Huang Fei, CGTN, Shenzhen, Guangdong Province.
3: Chinese drone maker DJI has won a key victory in its fight to be removed from the Pentagon's blacklist. A U.S. appeals court has ruled that a lower court relied solely on unclassified records to strike down DJI's case. Our correspondent Mitch McGann is in New York. Hi there, Mitch. So, this is interesting stuff, isn't it? They've been disputing its place on this blacklist for years now. I mean, is this a breakthrough for the company?
4: Yeah, hi, Juliet. Look, it could eventually be a breakthrough, but for now it doesn't mean that DJI has been removed from the Pentagon's blacklist just yet. The Pentagon placed the company on the list a couple of years ago, claiming it's one of a number of companies allegedly supporting or a risk to national security in the US, rather. DJI has always contested that. It has said that that designation from the Pentagon by the government in the US was unlawful, it was misguided, and they say it's resulted in having lost business deals, been stigmatized as a national security threat, and they say that it's been banned from contracting with multiple federal government agencies. Of course, that would hurt its business. Now, an appeals court, as you mentioned, has ruled that public evidence, or what it calls an unclassified record, did not support the Defense Department's conclusion that the DJI contributes or is a threat to national security, and it says classified information should also be considered. Now, the appeals court has asked the lower court to review the blacklist decision, so it could potentially be taken off the list at some point in the future. That would be significant, obviously, for DJI. It's important to note that there are many recreational drone users here, of course, in the United States, that are still able to use many DJI products, especially those that were already introduced to the market before this ban was in place a couple of years ago. So it won't affect those recreational users, but any new drones that come out under this ban would not be able to be sold in the US. So this is a story we'll be watching very closely as the lower court has to make a decision around whether or not it stays on that blacklist or not.
3: Mitch, let's talk currency, because the dollar's fallen. I think it's the lowest level we've seen in 2 months. A rate hike, a dropping. Talk us through how you see it.
4: Yeah, that is the case. I mean, over the last couple of weeks, we have seen a series of reports that have come out, that would likely discourage the Federal Reserve from hiking interest rates. Now, data shows that retail sales have dropped. Inflation looks as if it might be stalling. It may have peaked somewhat, some have suggested. So that might be good news for some investors concerned about a potential rate hike. But yes, it has meant that is less likely. Buying US dollars also becomes slightly less attractive. and it affects the dollar. So the US dollar index, which measures the strength of the US dollar against actually a range of currencies, is about $99.52 when I last looked a short time ago. So yes, that is a two-month low. According to CME, the FedWatch tool, which I often talk about, there is a 69% chance that rates will stay the same at the next meeting. So that is affecting the US dollar. It's unknown how long it's going to affect the US dollar for, but we'll be watching very closely to see if any of more of those jobs or inflation reports, you know, support this fact or support this theory, rather, that the Fed is unlikely to hike rates at its next meeting.
3: Mish Bagan in New York, thank you. Let's take a look at some of the other business stories making headlines today. The European Central Bank warns of a possible correction in US AI stocks. French 30-year bond yields have hit their highest level in more than two decades. Ferrari's first ever electric car has fetched a record $40 million at a charity auction. And Alibaba has reportedly sold its gaming division to CITIC Capital. This is Global Business Europe. Still ahead. Could AI give actors a whole new stage? We meet the performers creating digital avatars of themselves.

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1: What do we mean when we talk about the difference?
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1: The difference is in the detail. The background.
3: Defense ministers from...
1: The wider angle and perspective of every story. Wherever the story may be. CGTN. See the difference.
4: We are all connected. Across borders. 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Stay connected.
5: Welcome back to Global Business Europe with me, Juliette Mann. The headlines. China's economy loses some momentum, but high-tech manufacturing continues to power growth. Chinese tech giant DJI gets another day in court as the US blacklist battle goes back for review. Jaguar TCS Racing has successfully defended its Formula E title in a nail-biting finale in London. The third place from Antonio Felix da Costa in race 16 was followed by a fourth place from Mitch Evans in the final race of final race 17, meaning that Jaguar held off Porsche to secure this season's team's championship. Our correspondent Michael Murillo spoke to Jaguar team principal Ian James.
6: Ian, motor racing fans may be asking the question, why should I watch Formula E when I can watch Formula One? How would you respond to that question?
7: Our races are typically shorter, so about 45 minutes. So it's something that, especially in this day and age, I think is easier to digest. A huge amount of overtaking, which you don't necessarily get in Formula One anymore. So a lot more action. And I think from a strategic perspective, actually, it adds a little bit. And again, that adds a different challenge from a strategic perspective, which I think from a fan point of view can also be of interest.
6: Yeah, that is really interesting. Now, the races offer a chance for car makers to market themselves to the general public. How does Formula E help Jaguar to grow its brand?
7: We're about to launch Type 01, which is going to be the first in our new product lineup as we go into a new age, which is a new chapter, if you like, where we're now going to be a fully EV brand. So I think, again, the connection between what we do on the racetrack and Formula E and the road car side of the business is stronger than ever. And it obviously goes beyond just a marketing exercise. Our engineers are working together, both on the racing side as well as the automotive side, to make sure that we can really capitalize on the knowledge and the technology transfer that we get in both directions.
6: China is a huge consumer market. Electric vehicles, very popular in that country. What do you think China means for the growth of Formula E?
7: It's very rare that you actually see anything other than an EV driving around. So we can see that growth potential coming through there. China remains an incredibly important market for us. So it's important that we get our brand out there, and Formula E provides a great platform for us to do just that.
6: Do you think that a Chinese team will be part of Formula E in the next few years?

0: I think it's only a matter of time, and I welcome it with open arms. I think the competition would be fantastic. But I think that they also recognise just how competitive the championship is, and they will want to come in and be competitive themselves, and that's not done overnight. So I would anticipate that if somebody's going to be looking at coming in, they're going to be doing their homework in the background and probably spending some time really understanding what it's going to take to compete with the likes of Jaguar, Porsche, Nissan, Mahindra, and the rest out there, and then making sure that they can hit the ground running.
1: Talk to us about the use of artificial intelligence in Formula E. How has that helped to enhance the technology inside the cars?
0: With Formula E, we actually have 30 operational personnel at a track, which is an incredibly small team. And it means that we need to rely on other tools, other systems such as AI, to be able to develop at the speed that we want to develop. We're going to be leaning heavier into AI as we go forward, really making sure that we leverage that. And the championship welcomes that as well. I think we want to be at the cutting edge of technology. So it's going to be exciting to see what we can do to really get the most value out of that in the coming years.
2: Valentin de Bies, superbike racer for China's motorcycle startup Zhangzhou Motorcycles, is enjoying his first trip to the country. De Bies met brand owner Zhangzhou and test rode the new MX250 racing model in Chongqing. The French rider has won 6 races in this year's World Superbike Championship. De Bies says Zhangzhou's focus on quality sets it apart from rival manufacturers.
3: The main difference is that the reactivity of the factory, it's incredible. As soon as we face an issue or we have some question, they are able to answer in a very quick way and in a very good way every time. So I think that's the spirit of the factory. And so because of this spirit, that's what makes the difference compared to the other manufacturer. And that's why together we were able to get some victories.
2: Chinese billionaire Li Shufu is stepping down as chairman of Geely Auto in a leadership shake-up at one of China's biggest car makers. The 63-year-old founder will be replaced by executive director An Conghui, while Joey Gan will become CEO. The move comes as Geely reported record first-half revenue despite a 2% drop in net profit. Japan's economy grew more slowly than expected in the second quarter, expanding at an annualized rate of 1.1%. But the bigger concern for markets is inflation, with the 10-year bond yield hitting a 30-year high. And despite the weak growth numbers, the Bank of Japan could still raise rates as early as next month. Chinese humanoid robotics company Unitree has unveiled its new Superman robot. It can jump more than 2 meters high and reach a top speed of 12.66 meters per second, outperforming human records in both standing jump and running speed. The company makes its Shanghai stock market debut on Wednesday after raising more than $900 million in its IPO. Chinese actress Qi Wei has created a digital version of herself for AI-generated films. She's one of the first mainstream Chinese actors to license her digital likeness. Our correspondent, Siobhan McCall, has more. At least I think it's Siobhan, or are you another one?
4: That is the question, Juliet. Well, this is Qi Wei's digital twin, who is playing Han Qingxia, the star of AI comic drama Endless Summer Apocalypse. To create the avatar, designers use

0: just 5 months. Well, Kelsey Farish is a media and entertainment lawyer. Kelsey, welcome to the programme. How significant do you think that this could be as a business model for actors to have these digital avatars?
1: As a business model, it's a really exciting opportunity because it allows actors to do projects that maybe they wouldn't have been able to do otherwise. But the other thing, too, is that it means that producers and audiences get a chance to see these actors in more content. So it's actually, it can be a win-win for everyone involved, provided that the rights are protected.
0: One thing that struck me is, while this could be a great plan for experienced actors that we recognise, what about young ones that are trying to break through? Is that blocking off entry opportunities for them?
1: It can in some ways, but I would argue that those roles, they fulfil different objectives, right? If you are a young actor who's trying to break into a scene and you have a particular skill set or a particular look, just because a different actor has a digital avatar doesn't necessarily mean that they're going to take that job away from you. What I would say to those who are starting out in the industry is it is never too early to do what you can to protect your likeness. This is what the whole licensing regime is about. It's so that we have some proper mechanisms in place to pay people and to respect their wishes when it comes to the use of AI and their likeness.
0: So do you think these digital replicas of established actors have a stronger future in the industry than, say, just actors entirely created by AI?
1: I think at the end of the day, most audiences, when they go to see a film or even a microdrama, you know, the verticals are becoming more and more popular. I think there's something resonant and special about knowing that who you are seeing is actually a real person. Yes, they might be modified with CGI or VFX or even sophisticated AI technologies, but we still know that we are seeing a real person rather than a synthetic human that doesn't actually exist. And I think that audiences do care about that.
0: You mentioned there about the AI microdramas. They are booming in China and they're also helping with cutting production costs, cutting production times. But what are the drawbacks of these?
1: The drawbacks of the microdramas, I think, is that a lot of the detail gets muddied. And because there's so much content being pushed out at such a rapid rate, some people kind of look over the very real fine print or the things that should be in fine print, things like intellectual property, reputation, dignity, payment mechanisms, and so on. It's really tempting sometimes, especially for filmmakers or producers, to say, right, let's take an image of this person and we're going to make some AI crazy thing and we're just going to create a microdrama or churn out 2 minutes worth of content and it's going to go viral. And because they're doing it so quickly, they have a tendency to perhaps, you know, pass over the fact that, well, actually, there's a real person there or a real writer that we need to pay attention to and hopefully pay properly. And that's what my whole practice is about, is empowering storytellers and performers to slow down a little bit and make sure that they can protect themselves and get the credit and payments that they deserve.
0: And what about for viewers who are so important to the industry? Do you think they'll become more comfortable with AI-generated actors and content going forward?
1: I'm not sure if they'll become more comfortable with it necessarily. I do think that human replicas and digital replicas and avatars and so on, they are the thing that people are most uneasy about. What I would say is, let's test the market, let's see what audiences react to, but ultimately we have to be very clear with labeling and transparency. So what I mean by that is, sure, once you get the requisite rights in place with the performer and you agree properly to create some sort of AI avatar of them, don't forget about your audience. And this is exactly what you just hinted at. We need to be labeling this content. We need to be telling people that what they're seeing is AI content, modified or generated from scratch.
0: Kelsey, thank you. Kelsey Farish, media and entertainment lawyer. And back to you, Julia.
2: So interesting. Oh, gosh, we're going to have this conversation again, I think. Thanks so much, Siobhan. The headlines again. China's economy loses some momentum, but high-tech manufacturing continues to power growth. Chinese tech giant TJI gets another day in court as US blacklist battle goes back for review. And that is it for Global Business Europe. Thanks for watching. Coming up next on CGTN is Africa Live. But we'll see you again tomorrow, same time, same place. From all the team here in London, goodbye.

0: Peace Memorandum of Understanding between Iran and the United States expires. Somalia troops kill at least 30 attackers following clashes in the city of Baidoa. Anxiety building up in Zambia as Electoral Commission gets set to announce the outcome of last week's polls. Hello and welcome to Africa Live. As always, great to have you with us. I'm Richard Ntah, live in Nairobi. And for those of you joining us from across the continent and around the globe, we thank you for joining us. And tonight, I'm alongside my colleague, Rama, who has our business headlines. Over to you, Rama.
1: Thank you very much, Richard. Here's what's coming up in the next half hour. A delegation from the International Monetary Fund is set to negotiate a new credit line for Uganda. And the clock is ticking for the East African Community member states to agree to a single currency. Data and details on those stories and lots more coming your way in the course of the hour. For now, let's start with the latest in current affairs with Richard.
0: Thank you so much, Rama. Once again, a very warm welcome to Africa Live. Let's begin with our top story. A grand gathering took place at the Great Hall of the People in Beijing on Monday to commemorate the 100th anniversary of the birth of late Chinese leader Jiang Zemin. Chinese President Xi Jinping delivered an important speech, paying tribute to Jiang's achievements and calling for efforts to learn from his noble character and continuously advance the cause of socialism with Chinese characteristics.
2: In his speech, Chinese President Xi Jinping said Jiang Zemin lived a glorious life, devoting himself to the cause of national independence and the liberation of the people, as well as national prosperity and people's well-being. Xi said Jiang led efforts to make remarkable progress in China's socialist material, political and cultural advancement, as well as party building. He said Jiang made indelible contributions to safeguarding the great cause of socialism with Chinese characteristics, breaking new ground for reform and opening up, improving people's living standards, and successfully advancing socialism with Chinese characteristics into the 21st century. Xi said that during the more than 70 years of his revolutionary career, Jiang fully demonstrated the vision, crucial role, and leadership of a Marxist statesman. Xi called for learning from Jiang's firm political convictions, saying the party should remain committed to its original aspiration and founding mission, uphold its overall leadership, and continue exercising full and rigorous party self-governance. He also called for learning from Jiang's deep commitment to the people. Xi said China should remain committed to a people-centered development philosophy, rely on the people to create historic achievements and make solid progress in promoting well-rounded human development and common prosperity for all. He highlighted Jiang's spirit of advancing with the times and pursuing innovation. He called for further deepening reform and opening up, modernizing China's system and capacity for governance, and stimulating creativity across the party and society to inject continued momentum into economic and social development. Xi also called for learning from Jiang's strategic thinking. He said China should fully and faithfully apply the new development philosophy, accelerate efforts to foster a new development pattern, and pursue high-quality development. He said China should advance the Global Development Initiative, Global Security Initiative, Global Civilization Initiative, and Global Governance Initiative, and promote the building of a community with a shared future for humanity. Xi also highlighted Jiang's courage and decisiveness at major historic junctures and critical moments, saying he confronted risks and challenges and helped create favorable conditions for China's modernization. Xi called for learning from Jiang's courage and resolve, strengthening awareness of potential risks and bottom-line thinking, and better coordinating development and security. He also called for meeting major challenges with a strong fighting spirit and capability, safeguarding China's sovereignty, security, and development interests, and continuing the country's achievements in rapid economic growth and long-term social stability. He said that after years of sustained efforts, the cause of the party and the country is flourishing, people's lives continue to improve, and the prospects of national rejuvenation are bright. He called on the whole party, the military, and Chinese people of all ethnic groups to rally closely around the CPC Central Committee, hold high the banner of socialism with Chinese characteristics, and work tirelessly to build a strong country and advance national rejuvenation through Chinese modernization. Chinese Premier Li Qiang presided over the gathering. Around 6,000 people attended, including senior and former officials, representatives from central authorities and various sectors of society. Members of the armed forces, Jiang Zemin's family members, and representatives from his hometown. The gathering concluded with the singing of the Internationale. Before the event, Xi and other senior leaders met with members of Jiang Zemin's family and posed for a group photo.
0: Iran says it has not yet decided whether to extend the peace memorandum of understanding with the United States, which expires today. Diplomatic talks on maritime navigation in the Strait of Hormuz are progressing, but Tehran insists it will not be rushed by external actors. Our correspondent Sepah Saremi has the details from the Iranian capital.
3: Tehran has confirmed that a transit route map for the Strait of Hormuz has been agreed upon, though negotiations remain ongoing. At this week's press briefing, the spokesperson attributed the slow pace of progress to three main factors: the inherent complexity of the issue, the interference of multiple actors, and what he described as the destructive efforts of certain countries.
4: Talks between Iran and Oman are proceeding with determination. Both sides are actively exchanging views on the joint statement to reach a consensus that addresses the interests and concerns of both nations, while ensuring compliance with international shipping considerations.
3: Addressing persistent external pressure, the spokesperson was clear: the Islamic Republic of Iran is not bound by arbitrary deadlines. He reiterated that decisions will be made solely based on national interests, while accusing Washington of repeatedly violating the memorandum of understanding between the two countries. Yet, as these high-stakes diplomatic and legal maneuvers play out, the reality for the average citizen remains grim. While headlines focus on the Strait of Hormuz, the Iranian people are grappling with unprecedented economic pressure at home. Sepah Saremi, CGTN, Tehran.
0: Meanwhile, U.S. President Donald Trump says his administration maintains a direct back channel with the IRGC. He was speaking in a phone interview on Fox News. Trump claimed that Iran was losing, calling them good poker players and urging them to put up the white flag of surrender. He also downplayed political pressure back home with the U.S. midterms quickly approaching. In response to the ongoing talks between Iran and Oman regarding the control of the Strait of Hormuz, Trump threatened to bomb them if Oman gets in the way. U.S. President Donald Trump has ordered a substantial reduction in joint military exercises with the Republic of Korea, which begin today. Trump says his instructions to the Pentagon are aimed at reducing expensive military costs for the U.S. He added that it's too late to cancel the exercises, but that the U.S. will scale back participation. He says the drills send a hostile message to Pyongyang, which is not threatening Washington. The U.S. president also noted Seoul's refusal to join its efforts to denuclearize Iran. The ROK's defense ministry says the military exercises with the U.S. have begun as scheduled. Jared Kushner, son-in-law and political advisor to U.S. President Donald Trump, has arrived to Israel just one day after meeting with mediators and Hamas leadership in Egypt's Al-Alamein. Trump said an agreement for the disarmament of Hamas had been reached in July, but Netanyahu has since rejected the plan. Now Kushner is trying to reignite Gaza peace efforts. CGTN's Yasser Hakim has more from Cairo.
5: The meetings in Egypt lasted about 90 minutes, where Hamas reiterated its commitment to adhering and implementing the peace process.
6: According to unofficial sources, Hamas leaders led by Shalil al-Hayya confirmed that they will disarm their forces as per the Gaza peace deal, a sticking point in the agreement. However, the delegation complained of Israeli violations of the ceasefire and continued airstrikes that have killed scores of Palestinian civilians in Gaza. Israel claims it was targeting Hamas militants. The group called on the U.S. to take stronger measures against what it calls Israeli attempts to destroy the peace process. On his side, U.S. Envoy Kushner emphasized that Hamas needs to start disarming if it wants a successful conclusion to the peace efforts. He had promised to speed up the process to allow a Palestinian technocrat government to take over the administration of Gaza. Mediators are working on implementing the Gaza roadmap for peace signed last October in Egypt, which includes the Israeli withdrawal from Gaza, the inflow of humanitarian aid, and reconstruction of the stricken enclave. During his visit to Egypt, Kushner also met with President Abdel Fattah al-Sisi. The talks were attended by Nikolai Mladen, the High Representative for Gaza on the U.S. proposed Board of Peace, as well as Peace Envoy Tony Blair and officials from mediating countries Egypt, Qatar, and Turkey.
5: These are the first direct talks between Kushner and Hamas since last October. And observers believe this is a strong sign that the U.S. is serious about ending Israel's war on Gaza. Yes, Hakim for CGTN, Cairo.
0: Rescue teams in Indonesia are racing to reach communities cut off by a magnitude 7.7 earthquake that struck the island of Flores on Saturday. The country's disaster agency says 53 people have been killed, and that figure is expected to rise. Silkina Alawalia has more.
7: Victoria was asleep when the earthquake struck. Within seconds, the world around her collapsed. She managed to escape, but many of her neighbors were not so lucky.
8: I was with my child running back and forth, panicking. We both fell and I was injured.
7: The earthquake struck Flores Island in the early hours of Saturday morning, while most residents were still asleep. With a magnitude of 7.7 and a depth of just 10 kilometers, it was one of the most powerful and destructive earthquakes to hit this part of Indonesia in years. Within seconds, buildings collapsed, roads cracked, and communication lines were cut across several provinces, leaving some communities isolated. The National Disaster Mitigation Agency says the death toll is continuing to rise and is expected to climb further as rescue teams push into the worst-hit areas. The government says its immediate priority is the thousands of people who have been evacuated, while ensuring essential aid, including food, water, and shelter, reaches the affected communities.
9: Our focus remains on managing the displaced persons in approximately 50 evacuation sites. We are sharing data with all the relevant regional agency teams to ensure that anyone not yet registered gets listed in order to qualify for aid. We need specific data on the number of people at each site. This data serves as the basis for our distribution of supplies. Rather than operating centralized disaster kitchens, we deliver raw ingredients that the teams at each post can use to cook meals for everyone on site.
7: With dozens of evacuation sites spread across a remote and damaged region, ensuring each person gains access to that aid remains a logistical challenge. Flores has been through earthquakes before, but residents say they have never felt anything like this in recent years. Thousands are sleeping outdoors, too afraid to return to their homes. Rescue teams are also pushing further into remote areas, and authorities say they will not have a full picture of the destruction until they can reach every affected community. Silkina Aluwalia, CGTN, Jakarta.
0: Somali federal troops drove opposition forces out of one of the country's biggest cities, Baidoa, on Monday following heavy clashes. The defense ministry said troops had come under attack before dawn by fighters using vehicles laden with explosives. It said government forces had driven the assailants out of Baidoa.
10: Joint forces from the federal government and region have repelled the attack, in which dozens were killed, with some injured captured alive. As we speak, the situation is calm and the city is safe and free.
0: To Zimbabwe now, where the death toll from last week's boat accident on the Lake Kariba has risen to 92 following the recovery of eight more bodies. Police said in two large boats, two small vessels, and 40 police sub-aqua team members have been deployed to coordinate the rescue and recovery operation. They gave no details of the new victims, but most of the passengers on the vessels were villagers and fish traders who lived around the lake. The passenger ferry, designed to carry 90 people, was reportedly carrying more than 140 when it overturned in heavy winds last Tuesday. At least 77 people were rescued shortly after the vessel capsized. A memorial service for the victims was held in the town of Kariba on Thursday. In Zambia, vote counting is still underway after last week's election. Millions of voters went to the polls on Thursday to elect a president, members of parliament, and local government representatives. Vote counting was, however, suspended on Friday following what the Electoral Commission described as violence targeting its staff. The suspension was later lifted, with counting resuming under heightened security. Then on Sunday, a cabinet statement said police had arrested 11 people, including opposition figures, on the night of elections. Cabinet Secretary Patrick Kangwa said the suspects were found with restricted high-grade military weapons and other materials for use in armed insurrection. He named opposition leader Brian Mundabile as among those found in the scene in the capital, Lusaka. However, Zambia's main opposition party has rejected claims that its members were involved in militia or insurgent activity. Meanwhile, incumbent President Hakainde Hichilema has extended his lead to 62% of valid votes counted. His main rival, Brian Mundabile, had secured 36%, according to results published on Monday. The World Health Organization is convening the second meeting of its International Health Regulations Emergency Committee to evaluate the ongoing Ebola outbreak in the DR Congo. The outbreak has become the deadliest in DRC's history, with government data showing over 2,300 deaths and nearly 5,000 confirmed cases. The toll has surpassed 2,299 deaths recorded during the 2018 to 2020 outbreak, previously the country's worst. The current outbreak has also become DR Congo's largest by case numbers, with 101 new infections reported in the latest 24-hour period. In Bunia, at the epicenter, fear of contracting the virus is also keeping some patients, particularly expectant mothers, away from health facilities, further complicating access to essential care. Staying in the DRC, conflict and displacement in the eastern part of the country have disrupted education for generations of families. In Sake, a city in North Kivu province, women who missed out on schooling as children are now returning to the classroom, learning to read and write while balancing family responsibilities. For them, education is offering a second chance, as CGTN's Joy Kuruki Juma now reports.
11: In the North Kivu city of Sake, these women are returning to a classroom they left behind years ago. Many missed out on securing their education because of family responsibilities, work, or difficult circumstances. Now, afternoon classes are giving them an opportunity to learn while caring for their families and also earning a living. Baraka Amisi Zuwena, a mother of 10, is learning the basics of reading and writing through a remedial program supported by the Women's Initiative for Empowerment and Development, IFED.
12: I got married without knowing how to read or write. Even after having my 10 children, I still couldn't read or write. It was while trying to find a way to support my children in very difficult circumstances that I had the chance to discover this

0: opportunity to study. I then started learning with other mothers.
1: EFERD, a local NGO, established the School Catch-Up Center to give mothers an opportunity to continue with their education.
2: We have opened the CRC, the School Catch-Up Center, while the schools are closed and the new school year hasn't yet started. We bring mothers together to teach them to read and write.
1: The foundational lessons cover learning letters, numbers and basic reading and writing. But the facilitators say the benefits extend beyond the classroom.
0: I am very happy. Yesterday, I only knew how to write my name. Today, we learned the alphabet. I can now write my name, read and write the letters of the alphabet, A, B, and C. I thank EFERD very much, and I hope the organization will continue to support us so that we can learn more.
3: My joy comes from seeing that we work with mothers who initially couldn't read or write. When they take the course and start writing their names, they also begin to express themselves differently. Personally, it gives me immense pleasure to see them learn to read and write.
1: For these women, every new letter learnt and every word they can read represents progress. In Sake, their return to school is opening a path towards greater confidence, independence, and wider participation in family and community life. Joy Kiruki Juma, CGTN.
4: After years of displacement, Sudanese families are gradually returning to Khartoum, driven by improved security in some areas and the need to rebuild their lives. For many children, returning to the classroom is only the first step in a much longer recovery process. Naba Mordine reports from Khartoum.
5: After years of war and uncertainty, children in Khartoum are returning to the classroom. It's a new reality for a city still rebuilding. Hundreds of school buildings were damaged during the conflict, while others are operating with overcrowded classrooms, limited teaching materials, and few qualified teachers.
6: We have fewer students than before. Many are still displaced or seeking refuge in neighboring countries, but we are doing our best to support our students psychologically and educationally, despite everything they have been through and continue to face.
5: Although authorities are working to restart the academic year, rebuilding Sudan's education system remains one of the country's biggest long-term challenges. Many students have also lost years of education and continue to cope with the psychological effects of war.
7: Parents in schools want to fill the years-long learning gaps in a short period amid financial challenges and impacted infrastructure. The students themselves need major efforts to restore their desire for education and their ability to learn alongside psychosocial support. With these combined efforts, the academic year can survive and succeed.
5: For parents who've spent years displaced by the war, sending their children back to school means finding funds when their means are already limited, from transportation, uniforms and books to other essential supplies. These expenses come at a time when the financial impact of displacement is still being felt by most families.
8: In the last 2 years, we were displaced many times and we faced many obstacles to avoid the negative impacts on our children. We've returned now to ensure a better future for our children, despite the financial challenges most of the parents and the returnees are going through.
5: Across Sudan, the education crisis remains severe, with more than 8 million children still out of school, while thousands of schools remain closed, damaged, or are being used as shelters. Experts warn this situation creates a generational crisis and widens educational inequality.
9: The reopening of schools does not necessarily mean education has returned to normal. The biggest challenge remains restoring classrooms, teachers, learning, and stability for a generation disrupted by war. Naba Mohiddin, CGTN, Khartoum, Sudan.
4: Time now for a short break. 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

0: Welcome back to Africa Live. Thanks for staying with us. Hundreds of anti-migrant protesters have marched on a regional summit in South Africa, demanding that the gathered leaders, quote, fetch their people, close quote. The heavily policed demonstration was called by one of the fringe anti-immigrant groups behind weeks of unrest that caused tens of thousands of foreign nationals to flee. South African President Cyril Ramaphosa has been calling for regional unity to tackle growing migration tensions. He made the remarks as the 16-nation Southern African Development Community Summit opened in Durban on Sunday. The two-day summit aims to advance economic integration and growth, but discussions extended to the recent migration tensions. South Africa, which took over the rotating chairship of SADC at the summit, has called for an Africa-wide conference to address migration. Chad's opposition leader, Success Masra, is calling for reconciliation and political dialogue after a day after President Mahamat Idriss Deby pardoned him following more than a year in prison. Welcomed by supporters in N'Djamena, Masra said his release should be an opportunity to build a more stable and developed Chad. He was sentenced to 20 years for inciting violence and complicity in murder, charges he rejected. Masra says he is prepared to forgive and focus on the country's challenges, including poverty, unemployment, access to health care, and clean water. Still, he says the presidential pardon must be followed by broader political and economic measures.
1: The best thing is not my release, but the liberation of the Chadian people, not of an individual or a person, but from what I call the prisons of poverty, the prisons of unemployment, the prisons of darkness, the prisons of lack of help, the prisons, finally, with all Chadians, and by working alongside the entire Chadian people.
0: Nigeria is expanding its Forest Guards initiative to 10 states to secure remote forests and stop criminal groups from using them as safe havens. As additional 9,000 guards will help serve as a bridge between rural communities and other security agencies. But some security analysts say the move will not be enough and argue for a more high-tech solution. Tessa McKende reports.
2: Several communities across Nigeria have been confronting security challenges, such as kidnappings for ransom and attacks leading to death and destruction of livelihoods and property. Many people have been displaced. Cecilia Silvanus, an affected farmer, is glad the government is looking for ways to make people safer.
3: A lot of lives have been lost. Some of my friends were kidnapped while on their farms working. Even some of my family members have been victims. So I'm happy that efforts are being made to secure our forests from insurgents and kidnappers. I hope those being recruited are sincere people and not disguised terrorists.
2: Nigeria has over 1,000 forest reserves spanning several kilometers across states. Many of them have been havens for kidnappers and terrorists where they take refuge with their hostages.
4: Earlier this month, more than 300 hostages were rescued from dense forests in the north-central state of Niger.
2: Authorities say the recruited forest guards will be deployed across flashpoints in states such as Kaduna, Kogi, and Edo. But some security analysts called the move political theater.
5: How many countries now recruit and send forest guards? What we need are automated and unmanned drones that will fly over those forests using thermal heat energy to detect elements who are there, and if you want to take them out, you can take them out in minutes. But you see, we are not serious because we are playing politics with it. The best thing to do

0: is to use modern technology that will not cost you lives, that will cost you maybe 10% of what you are supposed to spend when you want to use 5,000 men in the bush.
1: President Bola Tinubu recently approved salary increases ranging from 30% to 80% for armed forces personnel, effective in September. And the Office of the National Security Advisor says it is working towards upgrading military infrastructure and integrating modern technology to enhance operational efficiency. It's hoped that these efforts, combined with the Forest Guards initiative, will uproot extremists and bandits and keep communities safer. Tessem Akindi, CGTN Jos.
2: Staying in Nigeria, Ayotore in the south was once known as the happy place, a community founded on the ideals of communal living. Today, the Atlantic Ocean is steadily swallowing it. Homes, schools, and even the royal palace have been damaged or destroyed, forcing residents to repeatedly move inland. And as CGTN's Sharon Baranga reports, for people who have lived there for generations, leaving is not an easy option.
3: From above, Ayotoro's coastline tells the story. Homes once stood here. Now, all that remains are fragments of buildings scattered across sand and mud as the Atlantic continues to advance. For 92-year-old Itunu Omosehin, the losses are deeply personal.
4: I don't have anywhere to go. Since my father brought me here as a child, Ayotoro has become my home ever since he came to settle here. The house I inherited from my parents have collapsed. My father's house has collapsed, and my mother's house has collapsed. Yet I do not know where else to go except here.
3: Ayotoro's coastline has been retreating for decades. A study found the town lost an average of about 15 meters of coastline every year between 1987 and 2022. The damage is visible across the community. A communication pole now stands almost in the water. The Royal Palace, once a much larger building, has lost most of its rooms.
5: We have lost like 80% of the buildings. What is left now is the kitchen. People are just converting the kitchen to residential areas. If you see what is left on the street through which you come, you will notice that there are kitchens.
3: For residents, the crisis is not only about losing homes. Joke Edawole is a fish trader. She says an ocean surge killed her father and destroyed the family's livelihood.
6: This ocean surge has taken so much from me. It killed my father. When the surge came, it carried everyone. We tried to rescue my father. We even took him to a hospital, but it was too late. And for us, the children, it took away our livelihood and ruined us financially. We don't understand what brought about this ocean surge.
3: The effects are also being felt in classrooms. Schools have been relocated several times as the water advances, disrupting children's education and affecting their ability to concentrate.
7: The first incursion, ravaging the community. So the performance of the students were okay. But as a result of this, the sea incursion, the consistency incursion, disturbing the community, actually affects the level of the performance because psychologically everybody is affected.
3: Experts say Ayotoro is part of a much wider problem. Nigeria has an approximately 850-kilometer coastline, increasingly exposed to coastal flooding and ocean surges linked to climate change.
8: All this 850 coastal part of Nigeria is under a massive influence of climate change now through ocean surge. So the transgressive mud where Ayotoro is not an exception.
3: Authorities say flooding cannot simply be stopped, but it can be managed, including by identifying vulnerable areas and encouraging residents to move away from them.
9: Water, particularly flood water, cannot be stopped. Flooding cannot be eradicated, but it can be managed. And it takes all individuals involved to manage it. When we identify areas that are prone to flooding, we urge residents and everyone to move away.

0: And Rama's in the studio, and that means it's time for our business segment. Over to you, Rama.
1: Thank you very much, Richard. Here's what's coming up in the world of money. A team from the International Monetary Fund is going to Uganda to seek negotiations for a new credit line for the country. And the clock is ticking for the East African Community to reach its single currency deadline.
2: Hold him. Guns. Guns. Guns. Guns. Guns. Guns. Guns. Guns. Guns. Guns. Guns. Guns. Guns. Guns. Guns. Guns. Guns. Guns. Guns. Guns. Guns. Guns. Guns. Guns. Guns. Guns. Guns. Guns. Guns. Guns. Guns. Guns. Guns. Guns. Guns. Guns. Guns. Guns. Guns. Guns. Guns. Guns. Guns. Guns. Guns. Guns. Guns. Guns. Guns. Guns. Guns. Guns. Guns. Guns. Guns. Guns. Guns. Guns. Guns. Guns. Guns. Guns. Guns. Guns. Guns. Guns. Guns. Guns. Guns. Guns. Guns. Guns. Guns. Guns. Guns. Guns. Guns. Guns. Guns. Guns. Guns. Guns. Guns. Guns. Guns. Guns. Guns. Guns. Guns. Guns. Guns. Guns. Guns.

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2: Excellency, thank you very much for your time. What is your assessment of the state of the continent today?
3: Africa has the potential to power itself.
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0: Welcome back to the program. Now, let's start in East Africa. A team from the International Monetary Fund will be visiting Uganda next month for more talks on a new credit line. Now, this comes after the East African country's previous program with the fund expired in 2024. Ugandan authorities later requested a new credit line from the fund, but a deal on that is yet to be agreed to. Uganda's economy, to be clear, has been growing relatively strongly, and it's expected to continue to do so, thanks in part to the anticipated start of commercial crude oil production. The IMF, however, does point out that Uganda has been struggling with a high debt service burden for multiple years and a weakening fiscal position. At the same time, Uganda's Central Bank is warning that the East African community, the trade bloc in the eastern end of the continent, will likely miss its 2031 deadline to have a single regional currency. Member states have failed to meet economic convergence targets, and that has forced multiple delays in that currency unification roadmap. Uganda's Central Bank, however, does acknowledge the massive, the stark differences in economic development, and that in turn will make it nearly impossible for all partner states to align on the same targets at the same time. To qualify, these are some of the targets that we have in mind. Countries have to keep their public debt levels below 50% of GDP, inflation under 8%, and they have to have at least 4.5 months of import reserves in hand. Now, some countries are buying domestic gold in order to secure their reserves. That said, heavy spending on infrastructure is pushing public debt dangerously high across the bloc.
1: If any two countries are ready and they've met the criteria, they can begin with a single currency, and then you onboard those that are meeting the currency or the criteria. So you move from 2, 3, 4, as long as you're meeting the converse criteria.
0: On to West Africa now. Nigeria's cocoa industry, yes, it does have a cocoa industry. It's racing to meet new European Union rules aimed at ensuring that commodities that are imported into the EU are not linked to deforestation. For small-scale farmers and exporters, compliance with those EU rules means mapping farms, proving where that cocoa is grown, and absorbing a whole lot of new costs. As that December deadline approaches, the industry is now warning these rules could reshape where Nigerian cocoa eventually ends up. CGTN's Beryl Oro has this report.
2: In southwestern Nigeria, cocoa farmers are being asked to do more than grow and harvest their beans. Their farms are being mapped and geolocated as exporters prepare to comply with the European Union Deforestation Regulation, or the EUDR. For farmer Ojoayani Nola, the new requirements also come with rules on how the farm is managed.
3: I inherited this land from my father. The advice I received from Sunbelt was that I do not have any right whatsoever to cut down trees on this farm. However, I have the full right to plant whatever I choose, including plantain, replanting cocoa, and planting any trees of my choice, such as fruit trees. Lastly, I was advised not to use underage children as labor.

0: The EU regulation requires importers to demonstrate that commodities such as cocoa were not produced on land linked to recent deforestation, with traceability back to the farms where they were grown. For exporters, the December 2026 deadline is putting pressure on farmers to complete that process.
1: It's now getting to the farmers now that by the end of this year, December 26, their product will not be allowed out of the country if they don't comply with the EUDR laws. So most farmers now are now planning to map the remaining of their farms.
0: But compliance comes at a price. Sanbeth Global says it has mapped 306,410 acres of farmland in southern Nigeria over the past 3 years, covering about 60,000 metric tons of cocoa in its supply chain. The company estimates the process costs between $30 and $70 per metric ton, raising questions over who ultimately pays.
2: There's a lot of negotiations still going on that, and I believe maybe by the time we table all the costing expenses with the first buyer, they should be able to look at it. You know, everybody have to, there's a packaging in the system, whereby I believe with time they should be able to pay. But currently, there's still a bit discrepancy on the negotiation.
0: Exporters say the added expense could put pressure on already tight margins, particularly in a supply chain dominated by small-scale farmers.
3: It's expensive, $30, $70 per metric ton. Who's going to bear the cost? The off-takers, current commissions, off-takers are telling us that, oh, it's part of your is expected. I say no, this is an additional compliance, right? So as Europe is thinking about all of these regulations, they need to think about the cost implications, right? Because the cost benefit analysis right now is dipping into our margins.
0: The regulation could also change the destination of Nigerian cocoa. Exporters say beans that meet the European requirements could increasingly follow a separate route from cocoa sold to markets outside the bloc.
4: It's definitely going to create two markets. The EUDR compliance ones, which are basically going to European Union, and the other one, that the conventional one that will go to outside the European Union, which are maybe Asia, even in regional markets in Africa, African regional markets, the Asia and the like. So that's definitely going to create two distinct line of export, EUDR compliant, basically to EU region, and the other ones, the conventional one.
0: With the deadline approaching, Nigeria's cocoa industry is racing to bring farmers into the traceability system while negotiating how the cost of meeting Europe's environmental rules will be shared across the supply chain. Beryl Oro, CGTN.
5: Now, back to East Africa, the Tanzanian government has rolled out a 10-year strategy to end the country's reliance on imported cooking oil. The plan is coming about as East African countries grappling with a massive gap between local demand and domestic production. CGTN's Isaac Lukando has the details.
6: Tanzania has launched a national cooking oil strategy. The goal, to turn the country from a major importer into a self-sufficient producer and net exporter by 2035. As part of the plan, authorities are taking a tougher stance on imports.
7: Tumepitisha kanuni.
8: We've passed edible oil regulations requiring processors and importers to also run farms growing oilseed crops, including sunflower and oil palm, and to operate a processing factory. Only when there's a shortfall will they be allowed to import. Not otherwise.
6: The strategy is part of a broader push to boost agriculture, a sector that, according to the government, employs more than 65% of Tanzania's 70 million people.
9: We've continued strengthening extension services, providing input subsidies, improving cooperative societies, and expanding private sector involvement in production, storage, market access, and investment in value addition chains for these products.
6: By 2035, the government wants sunflower farming expanded to 2.1 million hectares and oil palm production increased to 60,000.

0: hectares, creating an estimated 3 million jobs along the value chain. Officials say the plan could save Tanzania about $200 million a year, currently spent on oil imports.
1: Right now, Tanzania produces just over 300,000 tons of cooking oil a year, but demand is far higher. Government data shows that the country needs nearly 60% more. The hope is that closing that gap will, among other things, result in thousands of new jobs.
0: Local processors say they are encouraged by the steps taken so far and optimistic about what's ahead.
2: Nationally, we've boosted productivity and reduced the need to import oil from abroad. We won't be buying as much palm oil anymore because having...
3: While deepening trade and industrial cooperation across Eurasia.
4: Countries along the routes have benefited greatly from the service. China supplies affordable, high-quality products, and it is also a huge market. This connectivity has made an important contribution to trade and economic growth across countries along the routes.
3: With broad coverage, reliable schedules, and relatively limited external disruption, the railway provides businesses with an alternative option to traditional shipping routes.
4: Whenever maritime routes between Asia and Europe are disrupted or international supply chains come under pressure, the China-Europe Railway Express becomes an important transport solution for businesses. New routes through the Caspian Sea, Turkey, and Russia have also provided businesses with more diverse and resilient transport options.
3: As a flagship project under China's Belt and Road Initiative, the railway is opening up new opportunities and enabling more people and businesses to benefit from closer economic cooperation along the routes. Businesses are using the railway to build more efficient, cost-effective global production and distribution networks. Several inland Chinese cities have emerged as key gateways to international trade. At the same time, some European cities across the routes have grown into major logistics hubs, strengthening their role in trade and distribution across the EU.
5: Officials say over the past decade, the China-Europe Railway Express has reshaped transport and trade across Eurasia, helped keep global industrial and supply chains stable, and brought new momentum to the world economy. Zhou Yixing, CGTN, Beijing.
6: We'll leave it there for the time being, but here's what's coming up at the top of the hour. We'll be focusing on South Africa, specifically its ambitions to build a $1 billion investment pipeline in its energy sector. Exactly how is that going to play out? We'll have some details coming your way at 1800 GMT. Don't go away. On to Richard for the sport.
7: Thank you so much, Rama. And we're not done just yet. We've got your sports segment coming up. Here are the headlines. Coming up in sports, Cameroon crowned Women's Africa Cup of Nations champions in Morocco. Welcome into Sport on Africa Live with me, Richard Nta. We start in Morocco, where Cameroon have won the Women's Africa Cup of Nations for the first time after a commanding 3-0 victory over Malawi at the Moulay El Hassan Stadium in Rabat. Maringa sunk a brace as the indomitable Lionesses ended a painful sequence of three previous cup final defeats to Nigeria in 2004, 2014, and 2016. In the Sunday Cup decider, Nga opened the scoring in the 20th minute before Njoa Eto doubled the advantage 10 minutes later after being set up by Miriam Nyajo. Nga then struck again 3 minutes into the first half stoppage time, this time from an assist by Eto to effectively settle the contest before the interval. The victory made Cameroon the fourth different nation to win the Women's Africa Cup of Nations, joining Nigeria, Equatorial Guinea, and South Africa.
8: It's huge. It's our first star, and again, it's a huge achievement to be called champions of Africa, first and foremost, but we're grateful. We're super grateful. We came in with the belief, and we continue with that. So more than anything, we just want to enjoy the moment and continue building upon this.
9: Congratulations to Cameroon. They deserve it to win. You know, Malawi was the first time to be in the tournament. I said it yesterday, and every time I like to say, this is miracle scotchers. You know, Even the journalists, you guys, you didn't give us a chance. You gave us a 2% to be in the final. But God supplies everyone. So the game in night was amazing. It was good.

0: England and Malawi had already secured direct qualification for next year's Women's World Cup in Brazil by reaching the semifinal stage. Let's hear from delighted Cameroonian fans.
1: Truly, the Lionesses were really very good. They played very well. It was fantastic, the atmosphere and everything. And they scored 4 goals. We crippled Malawi team. Truly, it was wonderful. It was really great.
2: Now I feel happy. I feel like someone whose worries are a bit over. That's what they say. Football gives hope. Football unites. The victory of the Lionesses, it makes me happy. I am very proud. They have shown us a beautiful journey.
0: In the long way expected, fans of the Scorchers gathered to follow the action from Morocco. Malawi's stunning run to the finals brought out many supporters who were hoping to cheer the team to a fairy tale ending as champions. However, pre-match optimism gave way to disappointment following the first half blitz from the indomitable Lionesses. Malawi fans later hailed the spirit and resilience of the team, which made history on their WAFCON debut.
3: This is a very spirited performance. Disappointing that they lost in the final, but we are all very proud of what they have managed to achieve. Cup final experience is not something that must be discounted. You will have heard the indomitable She Lions. This was their fourth WAFCON final, and the first that they have actually managed to score a goal.
4: This is our first time to reach the finals, so I was just determined to come here and watch the match.

0: The captain has spent almost 4 years as Saudi Pro League champions Al Nassr, where he has 1 year remaining on his contract. The all-time top goal scorer in men's international football is only 24 goals away from reaching 1,000 senior career goals. To football transfer news now, and Manchester City have reportedly agreed to sell their captain Rodri to Barcelona for £65.4 million on a 4-year deal. The 30-year-old has had a successful 7-season spell with City. He won 12 titles, including 4 Premier Leagues and the 2023 Champions League, the same year he was an architect of the club's treble. The Spain captain is regarded as a generational talent, having been crowned player of the tournament at Euro 2024 and most recently the World Cup, winning both tournaments. This transfer will allow the midfielder to spend the prime of his career in his homeland, but Barcelona will just need to hope that the injury issues that have haunted him in recent years do not resurface. Republic of Korea midfielder Lee Kang-in has been unveiled as an Atletico Madrid player after joining the La Liga side from PSG on a contract through to 2031. Lee trained with his new teammates on Monday after inheriting the number 7 shirt from departed French star Antoine Griezmann. The 25-year-old came through Valencia's academy, moved to Mallorca in 2021, and joined PSG in 2023, making 124 appearances during 3 seasons in Paris. Lee arrives as part of Atletico's summer rebuild under Diego Simeone. Atletico opens its league season at home against Malaga on Wednesday before hosting Villarreal 4 days later. For Lee, the new campaign marks the start of his ambition to win titles with Atletico.
1: The number 7 at the Atletico Madrid is a very special number that has been worn by great footballers and many legends. But I try not to think about the number. I believe the important thing is to contribute to the team, improve day by day, and be able to help the team. I think that's the most important thing rather than thinking about the number. My goal is to be able to help the team, and that is what I will do until the last day I wear this shirt.
0: Well, that is it for this edition of Africa Live. Remember, you can...

0: efforts to sell its entire stake in East Africa's largest brewing company, EABL, to Asahi Group in the next 10 to 15 minutes. The market, however, doesn't seem too perturbed by these developments, with EABL's market future ready. But does it have enough skilled teachers to hit that goal? We'll, of course, explore all those stories in the course of the hour. However, let's start in Iran. The country's authorities say they are yet to decide on whether or not to extend a memorandum of understanding with the United States, which was inked in the middle of June, but which expires today. Diplomatic talks on maritime navigation through the Strait of Hormuz are progressing, but Tehran says it will not be rushed by any external actors. Our correspondent Sepe Seremi tells us more from Tehran.
1: Tehran has confirmed that a transit route map for the Strait of Hormuz has risk to three main factors: the inherent complexity of the issue, the interference of multiple actors, and what he described as the destructive efforts of certain countries.
2: Talks between Iran and Oman are proceeding with determination. Both sides are actively exchanging views.
1: Seeing persistent external pressure, the spokesperson was clear. The Islamic Republic of Iran is not bound by arbitrary deadlines. He reiterated that decisions will be made solely based on national interests, while accusing Washington of repeatedly violating the memorandum of understanding between the two countries. Yet, as these high-stakes diplomatic and legal maneuvers play out, the reality for the average citizen remains grim. While headlines focus.
3: I think basically the aim of investment needs to be where organizations and governments are willing to actually take up cloud services. So the ambition has to come from the government sector, it has to come from the corporate sector, and really investment will follow that ambition and desire to go to cloud. So I think the drive and the adoption of cloud services has to come from the countries themselves.
0: And we often
4: to secure their funds. But heavy spending on infrastructure is pushing public debt dangerously high across the bloc.
5: Partners are still interested in having, if we can call it, national sovereignty over their monetary policy. Countries are not putting, the regional interests at the forefront compared to national interests.
4: Experts say the currency plan is simply not a priority. The regional roadmap was allocated just $4 million. As some analysts call grossly insufficient. Worse, financial programs are stalling because several member states fail to pay their dues. Only Tanzania and Kenya are fully paid up.
6: You can't be a member and you have not paid for the last 5 years. That's embarrassing.
7: Nigeria, CGTN, Kampala, Uganda.
0: On to another regional trade bloc. The South African president, Cyril Ramaphosa, has been calling for regional unity to deal with growing tensions around migration. He made the remarks as the Southern African Development Community Head of State Summit opened in Durban on Sunday. That two-day event is looking to advance economic integration and growth, but discussions inevitably will extend to the recent violent protests against undocumented African migrants in South Africa. Here's EGTN's Sumitra Naidu with that report.
8: Pretoria is pushing for a more coordinated approach to migration as it takes over the
9: state of violence.
8: As the summit opens, migration is expected to dominate.
9: We cannot preach integration at summits and practice exclusion in the streets of our countries. Now, as we work towards Vision 2050, we should seek a region in which people are able to freely move according to established principles, protocols, and laws.
8: Analysts say SADC leaders must move beyond rhetoric and deliver concrete solutions or risk a deeper regional crisis.
10: I think the SADC leaders
11: need to come together. Lesotho, Mozambique, Zimbabwe, Malawi, the countries that send a lot of people to South Africa, and to say, look, we need an arrangement, we need better visas, we need better sort of tracking integrated personnel systems.
8: Irregular migration is a broad issue tied to wider economic

0: unemployment pressures.
1: It can't just be about
2: going and saying, look, you have to understand South Africa's position. We're in a difficult position. South Africa needs to rebuild those relationships. It needs to think about what we're going to do on healthcare. What are we going to do about trade? These are our regional issues. They can't be resolved in South Africa alone.
0: Ramaphosa is expected to face tough questions from Southern African leaders as the bloc prepares to sign a protocol on the free movement of people governed by mutual national laws. Peace and security, industrialization, infrastructure and human capital development are also expected to be on the table, and South Africa takes the SADC reins for the next year. Sumitra Nadu, CGTN, Johannesburg.
3: Now, we're still in South Africa. The country is on an aggressive hunt around the world for the better part of $130 billion. And it needs that cash to overhaul its electricity generation and transmission sector. At the recent South Africa-China Energy Investment Conference in Beijing, South Africa's electricity minister made a high-stakes play for Chinese capital and tech. But converting investor interest into actual cash on the ground, that requires dealing with a lot of risk. CGTN's Julie Shire now tells us.
4: From renewable fields to industrial hubs, Chinese energy tech already forms the bedrock of South Africa's modern economy. Now Pretoria wants to scale that footprint to build out a massive generation storage and transmission network. The blueprint demands a staggering $130 billion. The hurdle? Making these infrastructure plans bankable.
5: We met with China Development Bank and the Development Bank and the CAT Fund that supports Chinese investments in international investments. So we are going to rely on a bigger, if you like, aggregate of capital to help us to drive this industrialization. And then secondly, it's going to rely on technology and innovation. The Chinese are far advanced, far ahead of all of us.
4: South Africa's resource wealth is undeniable. In the Western and Eastern Cape, leaders are aggressively pitching ports and special economic zones to lock down critical investments in battery manufacturing and green hydrogen.
6: The Eastern Cape and the Western Cape have got two big opportunities because we've got two big harbors that are available for production of green hydrogen. We've got a special economic zone that will be perfect for battery manufacture, and we would like to attract companies. Sub-Saharan Africa provides a lot of the mineral raw materials for batteries, so it makes sense to do it there for Africa.
4: The target is colossal, installing 105 gigawatts of new power generation and 14,000 kilometers of transmission lines. Securing firm commitments hinges completely on giving international financiers predictable returns and tightly managed risks.
5: We've got huge Chinese presence across the entire value chain, the transport sector, the water sector, the energy sector. They are familiar with the legal environment. They know how the commercial banks work. They know how the regulatory environment works.
4: To dissolve those financial anxieties, South Africa's National Treasury and the World Bank Group are deploying a specialized credit guarantee vehicle. By backing qualifying public infrastructure, it acts as a financial shield to mobilize private capital.
7: The conditions of doing business in countries has to be made comfortable for potential investors. So you can say the credit guarantee vehicle becomes a mechanism that eases the uncertainties and uncomfortable areas for both parties to enter into an agreement.
4: South Africa's $130 billion bet is a radical restructuring of a coal-heavy grid. The strategy aims to keep the lights on while building a reliable, clean energy mix. But success depends entirely on whether public-private partnerships reinforced by Chinese capital can move these ambitions off the balance sheet and onto the ground. Julie Shara, CGTN, Cape Town.
3: Turning to agriculture, South Africa's soybean industry is getting a major boost after securing a new export deal to China. Now, under the terms of this agreement, South Africa will supply around 200,000 tons of soybeans to the world's second largest economy in November. The agreement comes after a pretty strong 2025-2026 grain season, with South Africa producing a record soybean crop of close to 3 million tons.
8: The soybean industry has been growing at a tremendous speed over the last 5 years. We almost doubled production. And we've been

0: engaging with China for a while on the soybean export market. In fact, in 2023, we did the first transaction of exports to soybeans. It was a government-to-government protocol that was signed between the ministers of agriculture. And following from that, we've managed to export approximately 150,000 tons of soybeans. But this last season was very good, and we were looking forward to again pick up with the trade with China. So this is a great opportunity. The product will move out in November, and just in time, because we have a surplus of soybeans, and China is the world's largest importer of soybeans.
1: Of course, we are very excited, especially because China plays such a major role in the world agricultural market, and that will help the South African farmer a lot if we've got a reliable off-taker by the name of China, and that we can supply China and be also a reliable supplier to China.
2: Now then, on to a story about communal loss. In southern Nigeria, Aetoro was once known as the happy place. It was a community founded on the ideals of communal living. Today, though, the Atlantic Ocean is steadily but slowly swallowing it whole. Homes, schools, even the royal palace, they've all been damaged or destroyed, and the residents have been repeatedly forced to move inland. As the GTN's Sharon Barangana reports, for people who've lived there for generations, leaving is never an easy option.
3: From above, Aetoro's coastline tells the story. Homes once stood here.
4: Collapsed. My father's house has collapsed and my mother's house has collapsed. Yet I do not know where else to go except here.
3: Aetoro's coastline has been retreating for decades. A study found the town lost an average of about 15 meters of coastline every year between 1987 and 2022. The damage is visible across the community. A communication pole now stands almost in the water. The Royal Palace, once a much larger building, has lost most of its rooms.
5: We have lost like 80% of the buildings. What is left now is the kitchen. People are just converting the kitchen to residential areas. If you see what is left on the street through which you come, you will notice that there are kitchens.
3: For residents, the crisis is not only about losing homes. Joke Edawole is a fish trader. She says an ocean surge killed her father and destroyed the family's livelihood.
6: This ocean surge has taken so much from me. It killed my father. When the surge came, it carried everyone. We tried to rescue my father. We even took him to a hospital, but it was too late. And for us, the children, it took away our livelihood and ruined us financially. We don't understand what brought about this ocean surge.
3: The effects are also being felt in classrooms. Schools have been relocated several times as the water advances, disrupting children's education and affecting their ability to concentrate.
7: The first incursion, ravaging the community. So the performance of the students were okay, a little bit. As a result of this, the sea incursion, the consistency incursion, disturbing the community, actually affects the level of the performance because psychologically, everybody is affected.
3: Experts say Aetoro is part of a much wider problem. Nigeria has an approximately 850-kilometer coastline, increasingly exposed to coastal flooding and ocean surges linked to climate change.
8: All this 850 coastal part of Nigeria is under a massive influence of climate change now through ocean surge. So the transgressive mud where Aetoro is, it's not an exception.
3: Authorities say flooding cannot simply be stopped, but it can be managed, including by identifying vulnerable areas and encouraging residents to move away from them.
9: Water, particularly flood water, cannot be stopped. Flooding cannot be eradicated, but it can be managed. And it takes all individuals involved to manage it. When we identify areas that are prone to flooding, we urge residents and everyone to move away from this area, because at the end of the day, you can't stop it.
3: For generations, residents have rebuilt

0: further inland each time the sea destroys their homes. But with the coastline continuing to disappear, there is less and less land left to rebuild on. Sharon Baranga, CGTN.
1: Halfway into the hour, you're watching Global Business Africa. Here's what's coming up next. China's economy remains broadly stable in the first 7 months of the year. We'll look at the latest data. And there's a fair bit of anxiety among Canadian enterprises following the threat to hit their exports into the US with a 50% tariff.

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0: 。Welcome back to the program. Let's step outside the African continent now. China's economy remained broadly stable in the first 7 months of the year as it registered stronger growth in advanced manufacturing and foreign trade. Here's Dai Kaiyi with the numbers.
2: This year, China's industrial production continued to grow at a solid pace. The National Bureau of Statistics says industrial output rose 5.3% year-on-year in the first 7 months. Equipment manufacturing and high-tech manufacturing both grew faster than the overall industrial sector. Production of 3D printers, lithium-ion batteries, and industrial robots also posted strong growth.
3: China's taken a bigger role in driving growth, while industrial upgrading is gaining momentum.
2: Foreign trade also remains strong. China's imports and exports of goods grew more than 17%, supported by its complete industrial system and improving product quality. Prices remain broadly stable, with the Consumer Price Index, or CPI, up 0.9% year-on-year.
3: Overall, the national economy remained stable in the first 7 months, while continuing to move toward higher quality growth. But we also need to recognize that the external environment remains complex and volatile. Domestically, weak demand remains a challenge. Some businesses are facing difficulties, and the foundation for a steady recovery still needs to be strengthened.
2: The spokesperson says geopolitical tensions and global energy market uncertainty are adding to the pressure. Extreme weather at home has also disrupted supply and demand in some regions, but stronger policy support has helped keep the economy on a steady footing, while new sources of growth continue to gain momentum. Dai Kaiyi, CGTN, Beijing.
0: Trade talks between Canada and the United States do continue in an effort to get to some sort of agreement that might avert stiff new tariffs from taking effect next week. The Trump administration has threatened to impose tariff rates of 50%, and that would hit hundreds of Canadian exports, and it's provoked real anxiety among many in the business community there. Nina DeVries tells us more from Toronto.
4: This is a collection of Canadian products.
5: Martin Richards is concerned about next week's looming deadline when new 50% tariffs are set to take effect. 70% of his customers are in the U.S., he says.
4: I'm sort of sitting on a perch ready to fall off.
5: He's the president of Imperial Productions and Distribution, Inc., which designs and sells about 10,000 architectural building products such as domes, fireplace mantles, and medallions. He says the wood the company uses would be hit by the latest proposed tariffs, and it's confusing not knowing how he should adjust his financial planning.
4: Confusion being, how do I adjust 10,000 products, alter all the calculations, alter all the Excel files, do all of those things.

0: which are normally automated.
1: His clients can order months in advance for a product, and now he has to explain to them about the possible tariffs they may have to pay.
0: Any quotes that I've done in the last year now are all null and void because the tax would be the 50%.
1: He says he has clients who have already canceled orders over concern about the proposed tariffs. He's certainly not alone. Businesses across Canada are bracing for these new tariffs that could go into effect August 19th. One strategy to limit the impact is to increase business ties with countries beyond the U.S.
2: What we've seen is a lot of businesses pivot to Europe, pivot to Asia, and quite frankly, a lot of them pivot to try to find new markets within Canada, as the U.S. has become, in their view, a less and less reliable trading partner.
1: There is also hope in Canada that current trade talks with Washington might lead to a renewal of the Canada-U.S.-Mexico Agreement, also known as CUSMA in Canada. In July, the Trump administration said it did not want to extend the deal beyond 2036.
3: According to a report for the Canadian American Business Council, if CUSMA completely breaks down, there could be over 100,000 job losses in Canada and over 200,000 job losses in the United States.
1: Meanwhile, local media outlets have reported that Canada is considering some concessions to the U.S. in exchange for tariff relief, such as lifting bans on U.S. alcohol sales. But the Canadian Prime Minister would have to convince individual provinces and territories to act, as the bans are under their jurisdiction.
4: I think, you know, if he comes to the provinces on Monday or Tuesday and has something really concrete, some major agreement, then it's possible that he would be able to persuade Ontario and BC and Quebec to relax this boycott. But if he comes with nothing, there's no way that it's going to happen.
1: As for Martin Richards, for now, he's just trying to manage as best he can in the uncertainty of it all.
0: So I don't know what is going to occur. I wish I did. And then, you know, you could plan accordingly.
1: A feeling likely shared among many across Canada. Nina DeVries, CGTN, Toronto.
5: Now then, tariffs are also an issue elsewhere. The European Union has raised tariffs on tires made by Chinese firms. But importers are warning that these new duties will just push up prices for drivers. Now, Hungary is a major tire producer and a key distribution hub. Here's Pablo Gutierrez.
6: It's a huge blow for a competitive market. We don't work with European brands, only with Chinese brands. We had to find new solutions, different brands who have factories outside of China.
7: Sujev's family has been importing Chinese-made tires for more than three decades. Before the tariffs were announced in July, his company carried eight Chinese brands. After the announcement, he had to drop two because the higher cost would make their tires too expensive for consumers.
8: From 4.3% to 45.3%. That is the tariff that the European Union has placed on Chinese-made tires. They say that this is going to help competition here in Europe. They say that Chinese-made tires were unfairly priced. But experts say this move is going to change the tire industry here in Europe.
7: Sujev says some Chinese tire makers will struggle to compete in Europe because their tires are produced exclusively in China and are now subject to higher tariffs. And the impact is already showing up in prices.
6: I think both European and Chinese had their own space in the market.
7: Industry experts say Chinese tires have become a strong competitor in Europe. Improvements, they say, in quality put more pressure on domestic manufacturers.
9: European manufacturers cannot make major developments because they simply do not have the money anymore. In China, there is money and investment. We saw it with electric cars. Look at where they started and where they are now. I see the same thing happening in the tire market. They have developed tremendously.
7: For European tire makers, the tariffs could mean more room to compete. For Chinese companies, they could mean moving production to EU countries. For importers, they mean higher costs. And for drivers, it could ultimately mean paying more for their next set of tires or looking for cheaper options.
6: Whenever it's about tariffs, it's always the customer, the final person who pays the tariffs. An importer will always put the tariffs price on the tire, doesn't matter how much is it.
7: The EU says the tariffs are designed to protect European industry, but in Hungary, where Chinese

0: tires fill warehouses like this one, the impact could be ultimately felt at the checkout. Pablo Gutierrez, CGTN, Budapest.
1: Now, batteries, of course, are critical for the electric vehicle industry. In the last 10 to 15 years, we've seen stunning improvements in charging speed, charging times, and also the energy density of these batteries. But exactly how are these achievements being arrived at? CGTN got access to the Chinese manufacturer, CATL's new factory in Eastern Hungary. Here's Pablo Gutierrez once more.
0: This is CATL's new battery plant in Debrecen, Hungary. 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Robots stack the cells into modules using cameras, sensors, and artificial intelligence. CATL now operates four battery module production lines in Debrecen. 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CATL expects to be fully operational by the end of August.
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0: The CATL factory in Debrecen, Hungary, represents an $8.6 billion investment. Once fully operational, they say it will be one of the largest battery manufacturing plants in Europe.
4: This plant has a major meaning for the business extension out of China, I mean CATL in Europe. 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So our product will ship to all the countries in Europe, and currently is we already fully booked.
0: The company now employs about 1,500 people. Two-thirds were hired locally. But as it prepares for full operation, CATL says it needs more workers.
4: We need people, we need more people, and we welcome everybody who live in surrounding here or even in the whole Hungary. 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
0: From a single battery cell to a finished module in just 2 hours, this factory offers a look at how Europe's electric future is being built. Pablo Gutierrez, CGTN, Debrecen, Hungary.
1: Right, then let's talk about AI. China is looking to build a domestic AI industry that helps to create jobs rather than eliminate them en masse. From data labeling to model optimization, the role of an AI training specialist is quickly becoming a cornerstone of the tech industry in China. For some, it's a career upgrade, while for others, it's a path into the tech world for those who don't have a computer science background. CGTN's Yang Chengqi travels to Hangzhou to find out how China's new certification program is redefining what it means to be an AI professional.
5: These young professionals are taking an exam to become a nationally certified AI training specialist.

0: This is one of China's newest occupations, and a critical one as the country accelerates its push to develop the AI sector. In 2021, China's Ministry of Human Resources and Social Security officially issued the National Occupational Skill Standards for AI trainers. Xu Shan recently earned a Level 3 certificate. She works as a coordinator for a team developing AI-powered software for business data analysis.
1: I just need to put forward a strategic analysis request, and it can break it down into multiple steps, like a seasoned analyst with years of industry experience, ultimately generating a data report that used to be accessible only to senior management, even CEOs.
0: As you can imagine, data accuracy is the lifeline of these AI-generative reports. She said she works closely with a team of

0: programmers to train the underlying models. She doesn't write the codes herself, but studying for the AI trainer certification has changed how she approached the job.
1: When you're building a product like this, you have to understand the brain behind it. Earning the certificate gave me a much clearer grasp of AI logic and accuracy. It allows me to bridge the gap with our technical teams, which significantly cuts down on communication friction.
0: But in AI, changes come quick. After the generative AI boom of late 2022, the industry's requirements have shifted swiftly. A new trend called vibe coding is taking over, where developers use natural language to tell an AI system what they want, and it generates the code to make it happen. This means non-programmers like Xu Shan can dive a bit deeper into product development.
1: In the past, a product iteration might take 3 months or even a year. But using this vibe coding approach, we've been able to build out entire pages and features in just 2 weeks. As you can see, the results are quite impressive.
0: The company she works for, Vingyang, is among the enterprises that helped draft the national standards for AI training specialists. It says the certification curriculum is continuously updated to keep pace with industry needs.
2: We are introducing new modules like prompt engineering to teach users how to write high-quality instructions for AI. We are also moving away from just focusing on algorithm tuning toward problem solving, specifically by teaching students how to build and deploy AI agents.
0: It remains to be seen how the broader market will value the new certification in the long run. But for now, this emerging profession reflects China's vision for the future, one where the AI industry is powered by a new breed of specialized talent. 羊城市, CGTN, 杭州, Zhejiang Province.
3: Right, then a quick run through commodity prices. Now, according to the US Energy Minister, Chris Wright, the country's Navy has been helping to move the equivalent of between 8 to 9 million barrels per day of crude through the Strait of Hormuz. Now, he made that claim in the last hour in an interview on Fox News, adding that, quote, we are not fully back to full oil flow from the Middle East. Nonetheless, oil prices still quite volatile today. Brent futures going over $90 a barrel in the last hour. Mubadala futures going up an even larger margin, up 6.7% to $95.45 a barrel. Here's what's coming up next. Ghana's grappling with a shortage of skilled teachers as it races to make its children and its young people ready for a tech-driven future. Small-scale farmers and exporters in Nigeria, compliance means mapping farms, proving where cocoa has been grown, and absorbing a lot of new costs. As that December deadline approaches, the industry is warning that these rules could reshape where Nigerian cocoa eventually ends up. Here's Beryl Oro with this report.
4: In southwestern Nigeria, cocoa farmers are being asked to do more than grow and harvest their beans. Their farms are being mapped and geolocated as exporters prepare to comply with the European Union Deforestation Regulation, or the EUDR. For farmer Ojoayani Nola, the new requirements also come with rules on how the farm is managed.
5: I inherited this land from my father. The advice I received from Sunbelt was that I did not have any right whatsoever to cut down trees on this farm. However, I have the full right to plant whatever I choose, including plantain, replanting cocoa, and planting any trees of my choice, such as fruit trees. Lastly, I was advised not to use underage children as labor.
4: The EU regulation requires importers to demonstrate that commodities such as cocoa were not produced on land linked to recent deforestation, with traceability back to the farms where they were grown. For exporters, the December 2026 deadline is putting pressure on farmers to complete that process.
6: It's now getting to the farmers now that by the end of this year, December 26, their product will not be allowed out of the country if they don't comply with the UDR laws. So most farmers now are now planning to map the remaining of their farms.
4: But compliance comes at a price. Sunbeth Global says it has mapped 360

0: 1,410 acres of farmland in southern Nigeria over the past 3 years, covering about 60,000 metric tons of cocoa in its supply chain. The company estimates the process costs between $30 and $70 per metric ton, raising questions over who ultimately pays.
1: There's a lot of negotiations still going on that, and I believe maybe by the time we table all the costing expenses with the first buyer, they should be able to look at it. You know, everybody have to, there's a packaging in the system, whereby I believe with time they should be able to pay. But currently, there's still a bit.
2: Rent commissions are telling us that, oh, it's part of your is expected. I say no, this is an additional compliance, right? So as Europe is thinking about all of these regulations, they need to think about the cost implications, right? Because the cost benefit analysis right now is dipping into our margins.
0: The regulation could also change the destination of Nigerian cocoa. Exporters say beans that meet the European requirements could increasingly follow a separate route from cocoa sold to markets outside the bloc.
3: It's definitely going to create two markets. The EUDR compliance ones, which are basically going to European Union, and the other one, that the conventional one that will go to outside the European Union, which are maybe Asia, even in regional markets in Africa, African regional markets, the Asia and the like. So that's definitely going to create two distinct line of export, EUDR compliant, basically to EU region, and the other ones, the conventional one.
0: With the deadline approaching, Nigeria's cocoa industry is racing to bring farmers into the traceability system while negotiating how the cost of meeting Europe's environmental rules will be shared across the supply chain. Beryl Oro, CGTN.
4: Now, over in Ghana, the country is trying to take a step forward, a big one, in preparing children for a tech-driven, tech-heavy future, with artificial intelligence, coding and computer programming being added to the national curriculum. That reform covers students from kindergarten through to junior high school. But as this policy is being implemented, concerns are growing about teacher preparedness, digital infrastructure and equal access to tech across the country. Nabil Ahmed Rufai has that story on Grassroots.
5: Schools are on vacation, but students at this school in Accra are taking extra classes as they prepare for the next academic year. Ghana's revised

0: Engineering and Mathematics, also known as STEM education, while introducing electronics and technical and vocational skills. For some students, the new subjects offer an early opportunity to develop skills they see as essential for the future.
1: By learning coding and also AI, I can be able to use, you know, apps like Scratch in order to make games or, you know, other apps.
0: But introducing technology in the classroom is only the first step.
2: Educationists say for the new curriculum to succeed, schools will need trained teachers, computers, and reliable internet access so that every child can benefit from these new skills.
0: There are also concerns about how children use artificial intelligence. Parents say AI can make learning easier, but overdependence on the technology could affect how children think, solve problems, and develop their own ideas.
3: Sometimes when you give them work to do, instead of thinking critically on what you have given them to come up for the answer, they rely solely on the AI. And I think with this, the critical thinking aspects, we are going to lose it.
0: Education policy analysts want a coordinated effort to help schools adapt to the new curriculum.
4: We need to do certain fundamentals, that is, having a national campaign to train the teachers, train even parents, for them to become aware. And so therefore, they also know their role to play. There are other stakeholders, like the tech guys. We just have to also bring them on board.
0: As schools get ready to roll out the new curriculum for next month,
5: six economists expected in a poll run by Bloomberg. Now we'll see if that disinflation trend does continue into the second half of 2026, and if that in turn may convince the Central Bank of Nigeria that there's an argument to be made for lowering the policy rate even further. So then, on the day when the 60-day MOU between Iran and the United States expired, that's where we leave it for this edition of Global Business Africa. As always, I'd like to hear your thoughts on the content you've seen here in the last hour. Many ways to send that feedback in, all of them on your screens right now. I'm Raman Young in the Kenyan capital, Nairobi. Thank you for your company in the last hour. The World Today's up next from Washington, D.C.

President Trump threatens to bomb Oman, a U.S. ally, if it interferes in the U.S. blockade in the Strait of Hormuz, hours after scaling back joint military deals with another ally, South Korea. U.S. Special Envoy Jared Kushner meets with Israeli Prime Minister Benjamin Netanyahu after holding rare talks with Hamas on implementing the U.S. peace plan for Gaza. And 1 week after a destructive earthquake jolts Colombia, a look at rescue and relief.

0: efforts as affected communities pick up the pieces of their shattered lives. Hello, everyone, and thank you for joining us. I'm Asiye Namdar in Washington. The 60-day negotiating window between the United States and Iran has officially expired. President Donald Trump says once again he's in no rush to reach an agreement, and he threatened to attack Oman, a longtime U.S. ally and a key mediator, if it got in the way. Iran says, meanwhile, it has reached an agreement with Oman on a plan for ships to transit the Strait of Hormuz. Meanwhile, Trump also announced the U.S. scaling back joint military drills with another U.S. ally, South Korea. Nick Harper with all the latest developments from Washington.
1: The memorandum of understanding has now expired. It was that 60-day period where really both sides were meant to deal with the much thornier issues, to try and work out a long-term peace plan and work out what happened to Iran's nuclear stockpiles. That simply hasn't happened, and there's no plan at this stage to extend that memorandum of understanding. And those negotiations appear to be deadlocked. What has happened during that 60-day period is the Strait of Hormuz has become not just more central to the whole conflict, but really a stumbling block to achieve peace. What we do know is that Iran and Oman, they are still talking. They're looking at a very narrow, limited agreement on the Strait of Hormuz that essentially would decide which ships can pass through. Iran also saying it will not wait indefinitely for the U.S. to lift that naval blockade on Iranian ports, something that's angered Iran, but which the U.S. says it will keep in place, and it says it plans to do that indefinitely. Happening the other side of the world, but Iran seems to have played a factor in it. Donald Trump angered that South Korea didn't want to help with the Iran situation. He posted on social media, "I recently asked the president of South Korea if they would like to join us in the denuclearization of Iran, and they said, no thanks." Trump also saying he didn't want to send a signal to North Korea that is totally inappropriate and hostile, saying that as far as he was concerned, North Korea had always been unthreatening and respectful. But of course, this undermines what has been a strategic partnership for the U.S. and South Korea for decades. And that's concerning Democrats up on Capitol Hill. One Democrat Senator, Mark Kelly, has already said that hollowing out these joint exercises is short-sighted and a mistake, because it plays the part of a deterrence for North Korea. Seeing these huge annual military drills really is a show of strength for South Korea. The concern is now it's sending a signal that South Korea is weaker and perhaps without as much backing from the United States.
0: Our thanks to Nick Harper. Tehran says the MOU deadline is a moot point, given what it calls gross U.S. violations. Speaking in Tehran, Iran's foreign ministry spokesman Esmail Baghaei also told reporters in Iran's forces are ready to respond if attacked. CGTN's Sepher Saremi is in Tehran.
2: Tehran has confirmed that a transit route map for the Strait of Hormuz has been agreed upon, though negotiations remain ongoing. At this week's press briefing, the spokesperson attributed the slow pace of progress to three main factors: the inherent complexity of the issue, the interference of multiple actors, and what he described as the destructive efforts of certain countries.
3: Talks between Iran and Oman are proceeding with determination. Both sides are actively exchanging views on the joint statement to reach a consensus that addresses the interests and concerns of both nations, while ensuring compliance with international shipping considerations.
2: Addressing persistent external pressure, the spokesperson was clear: the Islamic Republic of Iran is not bound by arbitrary deadlines. He reiterated that decisions will be made solely based on national interests, while accusing Washington of repeatedly violating the memorandum of understanding between the two countries. Yet, as these high-stakes diplomatic and legal maneuvers play out, the reality for the average citizen remains grim. While headlines focus on the Strait of Hormuz, the Iranian people are grappling with unprecedented economic pressure at home. Sepher Saremi, CGTN, Tehran.
0: A lot to talk about. Let's bring in Jack Midgley, a global defense and security expert and a frequent commentator on the war with Iran. Jack, welcome to the program. Let's begin with President Donald Trump's threat on Oman, a key

0: U.S. ally in the region, a critical mediator between U.S. and Iran. What do you make of this threat? Is this another sign of frustration by U.S. Donald Trump that he cannot finish what he started?
1: Well, I think you're right to call it a sign of frustration. Oman brings very important advantages to this whole situation. In addition to being a U.S. security partner since 1980, Oman has two really important advantages. The first is geography. Oman has a deep water port that is accessible to U.S. Navy ships up to the size of aircraft carriers to do maintenance and overhaul. And Oman uniquely faces both the Persian Gulf, that is the Strait of Hormuz, and the Indian Ocean. So its geographic position is absolutely vital to the United States. The second advantage it brings is that it has a very credible, long-standing relationship with Iran. Oman and Iran are not allies, but they're neighbors. And the Omanis have no choice but to do business and to be credible with the Iranians. So this is one country, one government, that has a long-standing relationship with the United States and also one of the few countries in the region that can speak credibly to Iran. So the idea that the Americans would bomb the Omanis for some reason is more an expression of frustration than a new strategic aim or a military tactic.
0: And could Trump's threat actually make it harder to get the Strait of Hormuz open?
1: Well, it doesn't make anything easier. The fact is that because of geography, Iran and Oman are the critical choke points for traffic moving through this through the strait. So a deal between those two countries could set the conditions for traffic to begin flowing through the Strait of Hormuz. And traffic is not flowing, despite the Fifth Fleet's presence in the area. Only three ships a day are moving through Hormuz. Before the war started, that number was over 100 ships a day. So effectively, Iran has closed the strait. And since there are no negotiations underway with the American side, the world is waiting now to see what comes out of this deal between Iran and Oman. If they can work it out, then I think it's possible that one of the sticking points here will be removed and the strait can be opened.
0: Yeah, and you got to wonder what's going to happen now that that 60-day time frame, part of this memorandum of understanding that really fell apart just weeks later, officially expired today. What are the likelihood? What's the likelihood of the United States going back to its military campaign against Iran and starting its strikes again?
1: Well, there's nothing to stop the American side from renewing the bombing except the shortage of ammunition and supplies. If the order's given, then it's possible to continue to blow things up in Iran or elsewhere in the region. The question is, to what end? What military or political objective is served? And I think what we've seen up till now in these past few months is that strategic bombing by itself simply doesn't compel Iran to take action. It's caused them to dig in harder. So I hope that the administration is reading that signal correctly and doesn't stumble into another set of fruitless and unproductive strategic bombing strikes.
0: All right, Jack, we're going to have to leave it there. Thank you so much. Now, Israel says it will remain in Gaza and there will be no reconstruction until Hamas is fully disarmed. Prime Minister Benjamin Netanyahu held talks with U.S. Special Envoy Jared Kushner and officials from Trump's so-called Board of Peace. And on Sunday, Kushner held rare talks with the leader of Hamas in Egypt. As Blake Sifton reports from Tel Aviv, the U.S.-backed roadmap for Gaza is facing major hurdles.
2: That's right. Israeli Prime Minister Benjamin Netanyahu's office has released a statement. They said talks between the Prime Minister, Jared Kushner, U.S. Ambassador Mike Huckabee, and Board of Peace representatives Tony Blair, as well as Nikolai Mladenov, were deep and constructive. But so far, there is little sign of progress. The statement also said that they all agreed that the demilitarization of Gaza and the disarming of Hamas would need to be completed before any reconstruction could happen in Gaza. But it's unclear at this stage how the disarming of Hamas will go forward.

0: forward, and if it can go forward. Yesterday, when he met Jared Kushner in Egypt, Hamas leader Khalil al-Haya said that the group was committed to President Trump's disarmament plan, but they would not begin disarming until Israeli Prime Minister Benjamin Netanyahu publicly committed to the plan and committed to Israeli forces gradually withdrawing from Gaza. But of course, Prime Minister Netanyahu has publicly rejected the plan and said that no Israeli forces will withdraw from any part of Gaza until Hamas is fully and completely disarmed. That's contrary to the plan as it was announced and a non-starter for Hamas. When the plan was announced, it was said Hamas would surrender their weapons in three phases. At first, their police would surrender their weapons. Then the group would surrender heavy weapons like rockets and mortars. And then in the third and final phase, Hamas fighters would surrender their personal firearms. And each phase was meant to be accompanied by a phased Israeli withdrawal from different parts of Gaza. But Prime Minister Netanyahu is under extraordinary pressure not to carry out any withdrawals from Gaza ahead of Israeli elections at the end of October. Many voters here are deeply distrustful of the idea that Hamas would actually disarm. Prime Minister Netanyahu's far-right coalition partners are against any withdrawal. In fact, they want Gaza resettled. And many of Netanyahu's opponents in the election have also accused him of letting the United States impose this disarmament plan on Israel. So he has very little incentive to carry out a withdrawal. But where there was hope was that Israel could perhaps be persuaded to stop strikes in Gaza, because that's also part of this plan, that the Israeli military was expected to halt any strikes in Gaza that weren't facing an immediate threat. And Jared Kushner was expected to try to persuade Netanyahu to do that in order to offer that concession to Hamas to convince them to disarm. But reports in the Israeli press say that Netanyahu insisted to Kushner that Israeli strikes and Israeli assassinations of Hamas figures in Gaza would continue.
1: Blake Sifton reporting. Coming up a week after Colombia's powerful earthquake, stories of devastation, hope and survival. The latest from the disaster zones after the break.
2: You might think you are better informed in an information age. The fact is, people are more often misled by misinformation. 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And data poverty shuts out many. We at CGTN are committed to transcending the information gap and the digital divide. 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
1: It's been 1 week since a powerful earthquake hit Colombia. Nearly 300 people are confirmed dead, with many still missing. Emergency crews and specialized teams continue to work around the clock, sifting through the rubble of collapsed buildings. One aspect of that is particularly painful, identifying the victims and then enduring the chaotic process of bringing them home. Paulo Cabral reports from Palmira.
3: Some Colombian families have begun saying goodbye to their loved ones, as the family of Maria Esmeralda Ordóñez did in Cali. It is a painful farewell, but it offers a sense of closure. Her nephew says many other families are still waiting for the chance to say goodbye to theirs.
4: Thankfully, it's not turned out like it has for others who today are still fighting to rescue loved ones, people who are still lying beneath the rubble. The chances of survival are very slim, but miracles are happening.
3: For many families whose relatives have been recovered, the ordeal is far from over. They must now navigate the bureaucracy that comes with a death, a process made even more difficult by a system operating well beyond the capacity it was designed to handle. Bodies recovered in Cali are being transported to neighboring Palmira. The city's own morgue, located inside the Hospital Universitario del Valle, was evacuated after part of the hospital collapsed in the quake. Relatives wait outside and are instructed to wear masks, as there is simply not enough refrigeration capacity here to accommodate all the bodies. Most families waiting here do not want to speak to the media, but Camilo Mendez agreed to tell us about the agonizing wait for the bodies of his aunt and grandmother. It was only today, 3 days after their bodies were recovered, that he was finally able to complete the paperwork needed for their release.
5: La información que no tenemos recibido aquí, allá. From the information we've gotten here and there, you can really tell we're not prepared for this kind of event, moving the bodies, all of it. It was very slow, very disorganized. My grandmother and my aunt were in one place, then another. It was pretty chaotic, honestly.
6: Fue bastante caótico, la verdad. Todo fue muy caótico.
7: To take a body home from here, people need an order from the prosecutor, an undertaker standing beside them, and significant amount of paperwork. The grief was the first ordeal. This is the second.
3: Volunteers have set up tents near the morgue, offering what comfort they can. Among them, psychologists helping family through a wait with no clear end.
8: ¿Por qué? Porque eso es un proceso desgastante.
9: It's an exhausting process.
10: You're here waiting for an answer, and no one knows when it will come. There are people with 1, 5, 6 relatives they can't find. A body may be recovered today, another tomorrow, and that's how it's gone.
11: The community has been extraordinary. All kinds of donations, the communal kitchen, water for the people waiting.
3: Palmira itself was not badly hit. No one died here. A few buildings cracked and were evacuated, but they are still standing. What arrived here was other people's grief, and Palmira took it in. Paulo Cabral, CGTN, Palmira, Colombia.
1: Now, authorities in Pereira are still trying to assess the scale of the destruction there. As the emergency response shifts to recovery, there are new challenges: securing housing, restoring essential services, and helping communities rebuild. Michelle Begay with that part of the story in Pereira.
12: Emma Moreno is clearing rubble in Pereira despite pain in her neck and back. When the earthquake struck, the Venezuelan migrant was unable to leave a city bus and separated from her daughter. We met by chance days later at a refuge center.
13: I felt the need to come. Pereira has given us so much and opened its doors to us. This is not about nationality. It's about human beings. We are all brothers and sisters. We all feel the same pain.
12: It's been a week since the magnitude 7.4 earthquake struck western Colombia. The National Unit for Disaster Risk Management reports around 290 dead, with many still missing. Volunteers and rescuers have saved hundreds of people. Officials continue to assess the damages to infrastructure. The United Nations reports more than 13,000 homes destroyed.
14: These are the local government's refuge centers. It began small and we're told they got bigger. And now people, when they can't find refuge there, they set up their personal tents in this park.
12: Shelter is only one of many challenges.
5: Children here may not be able to return to schools that were destroyed or structurally damaged. They need access to education, but also psychosocial support, so they can continue to grow and develop fully.
12: Risaralda's disaster risk coordinator says officials are addressing immediate needs while planning for a recovery that will take far longer.
15: Once we're in this response phase, we also have to begin thinking about recovery. But that takes time, because families will continue to need food, a place to live, and a livelihood while they go through the process of returning to normality.
12: Across the country, people have come together to help those families in need. In Bogota, Chinese and Colombian employees working on Metro Line 1 collected food, bedding, and other essentials for earthquake victims.
5: Earthquakes show no mercy, but people have compassion. Although we come from China, disaster has no borders. We will do everything we can so those affected feel support coming from all directions in this difficult moment.
12: Survivors face a long road to recovery. Michelle Begay, CGTN, Pereira, Colombia.
1: The U.S. and Canada have faced a severe wildfire season. Thousands have been forced to evacuate since early August, while crews battle multiple wildfires on both sides of the border. The fires are raging amid some of the hottest temperatures ever recorded in the United States. CGTN's Dan Williams reports.
16: Firefighters continue to battle deadly wildfires in both the U.S. and Canada. The trail of devastating destruction clear for all to see. The wildfires follow the hottest month ever recorded across the contiguous United States, with average temperatures of 24.94 degrees Celsius across the lower 48 states.
17: In July, we broke the record. We had, I think, 76.9 Fahrenheit, the average maximum temperature across the U.S., contiguous U.S. On top of that, the climate signal is warming. So combined with the warming signal,

0: The heat waves are getting a lot more frequent, a lot more intense, and a lot more bigger.
1: Looks like there is another storm system coming in.
2: Yeah, there's another storm system coming in.
3: Ashish Sharma is the climate and urban stability lead at the University of Illinois. A key part of the focus has been on the impacts of heat.
0: Heat provides dryness, and if the air is a lot more drier and it draws the moisture from the soil and vegetation, so the vegetation and the ground is drier, so it becomes a perfect environment for wildfires to get started if there is an ignition. So as soon as you have ignition, you already have the fuel, then you'll have a wildfire.
4: Large parts of the U.S. are being battered by the elements, while western states are gripped by record wildfires. The U.S. Midwest faces another extreme, heavy rains bringing catastrophic flooding in states like Indiana, Illinois, and Iowa.
3: In Indiana alone, at least 7 people have died amid the recent storms and flooding.
0: I think it's not just for wildfires, but if you look at all forms of weather extremes, it will increase. Hotter temperatures is because of the long-term changes that we are doing to our weather systems as a whole across the globe. We are putting greenhouse gas emissions in the air, and those emissions have, many of them has long life, so they remain in the atmosphere and creates a warming impact over the globe. And as the temperature globally increases, the extremes that we are facing with respect to heat waves or even floods and hurricanes or any other type of that, those are also increasing.
3: Emergency crews continue their battle against a host of wildfires. And with further violent storms forecast, the risk of further devastating impacts remains high.
5: Industrial overcapacity, saying its growth is driven by innovation and competitiveness. That debate is playing out in Hungary, where a factory run by Chinese EV battery giant has entered a new phase of operations. CGTN's Pablo Gutierrez was given rare access to see it firsthand.
6: This is CATL's new battery plant in Debrecen, Hungary. Behind these walls, thousands of battery modules are built for electric vehicles sold across Europe. Every battery starts with a single cell. Robots stack the cells into modules using cameras, sensors, and artificial intelligence.
7: 2024, we start the production line here for line one. 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And in 2025, last year, we opened another line here in Park. And also in May this year, 2026, we opened another module line, so totally 3. In last month, we opened the last one. So currently, we have 4 module lines in production.
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6: The CATL factory in Debrecen, Hungary, represents an $8.6 billion investment. 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
6: The company now employs about 1,500 people. 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But as it prepares for full operation, CATL says it needs more workers.
7: We need people, we need more people, and we welcome everybody who live in surrounding here or even in the whole Hungary. 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
6: From a single battery cell to a finished module in just 2 hours, this factory offers a look at how Europe's electric future is being

0: built. Pablo Gutierrez, CGTN, Debrecen, Hungary.
1: And finally, four Renaissance paintings have been stolen from a museum in Sicily. The works by Antonella de Messina are said to be of extraordinary value. The burglars broke into the museum in Messina Saturday during a religious celebration. They took the paintings from a case, bypassing alarm and security systems. A local official called it a blow to the heart, saying the theft was likely a commission job. Police say they are confident they'll recover the works of art. And that is the world today. Thank you for watching. I'm Asiye Namdar in Washington. We'll be back with more news at the top of the hour. And for more news anytime, go to our website, cgtn.com.

0: general, like maybe in the future, if AI can do kind of more or less do part of that, I think it would be kind of the ability of, you know, building on, you know, what is known, to raise, you know, new questions, to raise new ideas, kind of new, develop new techniques. I think this is something that will be important.
1: Hello, I'm Tian Wei, and welcome to World Insight, our special series, The Season of AI and Basic Sciences. Many of us are fascinated by what's really behind the artificial intelligence. Well, the short answer, mathematics. Linear algebra, calculus, probability, optimization, information theory, they are the language beneath today's AI. But something fascinating is happening in the other direction.AI is now becoming a powerful tool for discovering and solving mathematics. So here comes the question. If AI is changing mathematics, what does the future hold for mathematicians? To explore that question, I spoke with 2026 Fields medalist Yu Deng, one of the world's leading young mathematicians. We talk about how he works with AI, where mathematics can take us next, and

0: Perhaps most importantly, why this very abstract science matters to all of us. What do you think the role of mathematician might be evolving as a result of AI capabilities?
1: Yeah, I mean, it's something that is not so clear at this time. I mean, the capability of AI is developing, and we are not clear like what its limit is. So, well,
0: contribution to sciences, so to speak. So one thing is about reasoning, the other is about proof, verification, evaluation, and eventually asking the right questions. At this moment, it seems that AI will be able to, for now, at least in some systems, be able to finish some of the earlier tasks, such as reasoning, such as verification, and even proof as well. The only thing that people don't know is whether AI will be able to discover some mathematic problems or directions that human mathematicians have not yet. Your thoughts?
1: Yeah, I think verification, like let's say in terms of the formalization, it's developing very quickly. So I think right now I have a paper, a recent paper that's like 45 pages, like 35 pages of proof. And I asked someone from this SAASF Foundation, and they completed the formalization kind of in a week. So I think this can be done kind of really quickly. I mean, I hope like even longer papers can also be formalized, I guess, but we'll see. So formalization, like verification, it's developing very quickly. In terms of the proofs, I think right now the examples we have seen they're amazing, but they are also kind of restricted to the type or have a relatively short proof, like you base on some kind of theorems and you have a kind of relatively short chain of reasoning, and let's say like 10 to 15 pages. Now if the AI can get kind of better in this regard, let's say producing kind of even more complicated plans, longer chain of reasoning, that would certainly be more helpful in the math research.
0: I remember at the Congress of Mathematics. In fact, some of your colleagues, those mathematicians going to the Congress, has been asking around, including to you, about the role of AI. You said you are on the optimistic side. What exactly do you mean?
1: Let's compare this with Go. So in Go, now we are in a situation where what AI does, like human can hardly understand. I mean, we can understand, AI will give the optimal play pass, for 20 moves, okay, and it will give the winning rate, but we don't know anything other than that. So in math, I think if AI produces some proof, at least with the current, development, AI will be producing short proof, and they will make proof plans, and they will follow these plans to longer proofs and so on. So then this is something that we will be able to understand. And I think I remember my collaborator Xiao Mao said in his interview that even if AI produces something we don't understand, we can try to ask it to explain it. So it's something, this is some kind of advantage that we will be able to understand what AI does. And if we can understand what AI does, then we can build our works upon that. So it's like we have a theorem and we can understand the theorem, then we add it to our knowledge, and we can do new things, based on that. So I think it's in that way AI will always kind of be like helpful, kind of be.
0: What about asking the right question? What do you think does it take to ask the right question for a mathematician?
1: There is a question to ask, like in general, like what is the question? What is the research question you're interested in? Or there are kind of more concrete things in given, trying to work on a problem. Or what is the right, plan to make? What is the right way to divide into smaller, pieces and things like that? Yeah, so the first thing, it really depends on mathematical taste. It's not, I mean, at least now we haven't seen an indication that AI has behaving differently, like in this regard. In the second question, it depends. I mean, in some problem in my field, I'll have to set up the schema proof and ask how to fill details. In some problems, and maybe people just ask the question to the AI, and AI solves it and finds a new way to solve it. I mean, it depends.

0: depends on maybe on the particular field.
1: Yeah, mathematician has always been using machines, particularly since computer has become such a tool over the past decades. So if AI will be something similar to a machine or a tool, mathematicians know how to work with it, unless it is a very different a thing, for example, like a superhuman or something else, which we don't know, right?
0: I've been discussing with some people. So the one scenario that we have been worrying about is if AI will produce proof that human can, you know, completely, you know, never understand. Like it directly starts from the lean library and keeps finding these connections between theorems and find, you know, completely arbitrary connections that we don't understand.
1: You've been winning respect because you are doing something not just a simple mathematical question, but rather address a deep question about how the law governing the microscopic world will give rise to the laws of macroscopic world. So how does that work, going between these two worlds with math?
0: Yes, so it's so there are kind of models. So basically, from going from microscopic to the mesoscopic kind of scale for Boltzmann is like in a region, then this region is more dense, otherwise this other region kind of less dense, and it keep track of these densities, then in the limit that these densities is going to satisfy this Boltzmann equation. And in the second step, you know, this the evolution Boltzmann equation will make these densities kind of eventually behave like Gaussians, and the Gaussians is described by this average kind of variance and so on, and these will give you eventually the equation for the fluids. So these are kind of the, at least what we have been doing, is kind of two-step process that you go from the microscopic particles to the kind of the Boltzmann, the kinetic equation, and then you go to the fluid equation.
1: Right. Something that has been more than 120 years and now being tackled by you and your colleague, what is it like?
0: And there's another case of doing the algorithm for the two layers that was introduced. Main thing was done myself. I mean, but really it's hard to, you cannot say like who did what, because mm-hmm. everything was the result of discussion, because there's, the things are so complicated. It's not possible that you introduce something, some key idea that work like in the first run. It won't. So it's like you have to go through all discussions, and we find, you know, like what is the thing that works. If this thing doesn't work, then what is the right thing that works? So it's like it's mainly like you know, someone has an intuition, someone has like inspiration, and then we discuss, we find the right thing, that right version of that idea will work, and then so. Yeah, so it's more of a collaboration.
1: When you are working together, how would you describe a typical brainstorming session, a typical working together day, and the final stage when you know that you actually could do it collectively, how you three, you know, reacted to this?
0: So we usually talk by Zoom. So, you know, like so the time we Zoom is usually when we have something concrete to discuss. If we don't, then we'll just think by ourselves, and if we have any ideas, any intuitions, we'll discuss. Or like there are also cases when we have some intuitions, we discuss and realize it doesn't work, then we are kind of stuck, and then we would really start thinking, as I said, brainstorming about what are possible things. I think in most cases we are thinking by ourselves, and we have any idea, we'll Zoom to discuss, and we'll write some notes. I think we'll have to write like several, I don't know, like 60, 70, I don't count, like many, many notes that we have. And then we'll discuss, things will get more concrete.
1: That is Yu Deng, one of the latest recipients of the Fields Medal, mathematics' highest honor for young researchers. In our conversation, he also opened up about the human side of doing mathematics. Your days as a mathematics Olympiad, when you were participating in the mathematics Olympiad as a kid, and from that to Peking University, and then, of course, entering into the global ecosystem of mathematics.

0: so to speak. Has that transition? How does that transition work in your version?
1: Yeah, it was pretty natural. I think in the last year of high school, I studied analysis algebra. So when I entered college, it was just everything was natural. Like I was something I already learned, and I wanted to learn something deeper. And then you know, in the second year of at PKU, I started doing some doing a little bit of research, doing a little bit of harmonic analysis. And then I transfer MIT, and I kept doing, you know, like you know, I switched actually to the PDEs, dispersive equations. I did some problems, and at the same time, I read papers to classes. I mean, I think this is, and then I went to PhD and so on. So I think this is a natural thing. I don't think there is any kind of abrupt change, like in terms of feelings. Well, maybe MIT, like it was slightly different from China. I mean, at that time, it was the kind of the you know, school was kind of more flexible. That's my feeling, but that's not too different.
0: Do you see different practices in teaching, in academics working together, or you see more similarities?
1: I haven't, you know, worked in China since I left the college, so maybe I'm not too familiar with you know, the Chinese system. But just my impression, like of you know, PKU versus MIT, you know, in those years, 2000 around 2010, one feeling was that you know, in China, it was kind of more rigorous, and on the other hand, MIT does kind of more flexible. As I said, this is not a big difference, but there's some difference in the maybe in the atmosphere. Like and more recently, in recent years, I'm not so sure. I think things must have changed a lot in China, and yeah. So I'm maybe not that familiar with the Chinese system at this time.
0: What do you think would make a great young mathematician to grow? What might be the conditions that are crucial? I'm not just talking about China, but anywhere in the world.
1: At least for most people, you need to be hardworking. I mean, that is good. I mean, first of all, to do something that you believe is good, that you are confident about, and then you need to kind of convince other people that that this is really good, and this second step maybe needs some kind of luck, like some kind of chance, like you saw some people or some question that other people are interested in, things like that. But I think in any case, like you need to first work on things you like and things that you would you know, you would think you believe you truly believe is important.
0: So passion, and also be able to convince the others.
1: Yeah, so my collaborators, I think it's mainly that they come to me. They want to. They have some question. They want to ask about my opinion, and I discussed with them, and we started collaboration. It was like yeah, for this project, like this kinetic, let's say this kinetic project, we started in 2018. Where I was in a conference in Chicago, and at that time, like you know, Zach Henney, you know, he came to me. He had a project at that time. He came to me and asked what was my opinion about that. Actually, in the beginning, I wasn't too impressed because I thought it was a hard problem. I mean, I couldn't do. But like with the, at that time, I was working on another project, which is a Gibbs measure kind of random data problem, and I started to make progress in that other project. And in the same time, I realized that the structure we're having in this kinetic project is the same. Kind of pretty similar to the structure we had in the other problem. So we have started to kind of consider this, think of these two problems together, and then in the end, you know, the progress kind of came in parallel. And then like later on, like in 20 maybe 2020 2021, like we finished something which is in the kind of smaller time scales, and Sarah told me that he wanted to work on the, you know, critical, you know, the unit time scale, which is a physical time scale, and I was

0: wasn't so confident at that time because it's something has never been done before. Like we have no kind of a tool, essentially no tools available. But he convinced me. He convinced me. He insisted that we have to work on this. And then we started investigating this, and eventually developed this whole set of tools that to use for this, and it turns out to work also for all these subsequent projects.
1: Amazing how just things flow, right?
0: Yeah, so it was like in the beginning we didn't really imagine like we could do this much. It was gradually like when we finished first step, we're looking for a second step, and then we realized we can do a second step and look for a third step and so on.
1: You are a professor, so you got a lot of students. What might be the next generation, their generation, the most important task you think they need to work with? They need to work on.
0: In terms of training students, I think it's still there is this traditional way of training students where students we give them a project and work on the project, and in the process they develop the skills, the techniques, and so on. So I mean, I would still say that AI will be helpful, but on the other hand, the student will also need to do something by themselves. They need to understand, like they can, of course, they can obtain help from AI, like, but they will need to under they still will need to understand, like, what the AI is doing, like, to kind of to in the end to get something for themselves. I think this is a thing. I mean, this is a training system. I mean, of course, like the training system, evaluation system will be changing. Like, will be have a lot, have a big changes. But maybe once we'll it's complicated. We'll not talk about it now.
1: Do you think you also have the same headache as the other professors that I've been talking to over the past a year and a half that their students are using AI to hand in the results of their project rather than working on them themselves?
0: The students, they are probably not be doing math, then they
1: I
0: learn
1: see.
0: math for something else. I mean, if they can use AI, they use it. I mean, for students who want to become mathematicians, this would be a real problem. Right now, I don't have any graduate students at this time, so I'm not having had it at this time. Maybe I'll have next year, who knows?
1: You know, one of the things people argue is that without, you know, studying, learning, thinking about it yourself, it's very hard to develop a sense of judgment that eventually would help, even if AI could help during the process. Do you think that is important?
0: Yeah, this is because AI can do very good things, but one thing with AI is that it doesn't guarantee any correctness. I mean, at least at this time, the things AI generated can really very, possibly be wrong. So then at least you'll need to check it. Of course, you can ask AI agents to check it, but then you need to trust AI agents if it says something is wrong. If it says nothing is wrong, then you still need to trust it. And then, okay, you can let the AI debate with another agent, so on. But eventually, you'll need to decide. There are cases that you'll need to
1: Yes,
0: decide.
1: not only the judgment itself, but also how to maybe build future systems so that others could also benefit from to develop their sense of judgment. Have you been thinking about that?
0: For example, I've been, even a few months ago, I've been getting as either I've been getting paper submissions that use AI, ex explicitly use AI for some of the problems. So at the time, I said, okay.

0: favor use AI, then it becomes harder to judge. And also, like if a paper uses AI, then it depends on how exactly it was used. If it's like a human come up with a concrete problem and ask the AI, then the human would have the credit of coming up with that concrete problem. If the human actually selects some passes developed by AI, so AI says we can do this in idea 1, 2, 3, 4, 5, and the human selects, so idea 3 is good, and they keep going, and the idea 3 eventually the AI works out the proof. It's also human's contribution of selecting this particular round, and this based on human experience. Yeah, so it will become complicated in the future about judging, the evaluating, and we saw these details. I don't know if people will need to submit the complete conversation with AI, or kind of at least a prompt or something. But yeah, it's something we need to think of.
1: You're winning the Fields Medal together with your colleagues. Actually, it has been creating tremendous impact in the Chinese society. Some mathematicians of a senior age even describe it as they were seeing similar phenomena when Chen Jingren's story was the most popular in China. So what do you make of that phenomenon? The phenomenon that it is becoming such a how you guys are such household names, and everybody seems to now so curious and interested in mathematics.
0: That's generally a good thing that people are interested in math, in science. Personally, I would prefer to kind of be left alone doing my work. But well, we'll see. Like eventually, eventually it will come down.
1: As someone who is not known outside the small circle of mathematicians, to now become a household name in China and beyond. And you have to devote a lot of your time talking to people like me, who knows nothing almost about your level of mathematics. What is it like? How are you adjusting?
0: Yeah, so like before, like there are times I've been thinking about if I explain people, what we did, the process of the progress, we did, like how we started, how we made progress, how we, finished. And I have been thinking about, if I would probably like discussing this, explaining, presenting this to people, and now I'm actually showing this, sharing this with people. It's interesting feeling.
1: Thank you so much, Yu. Thank you so much for your generosity of time and ideas.
0: Thank you.
1: And that is my latest conversation with Yu Deng, one of the recipients of this year's Fields Medal. Certainly, that is one of the most eye-catching medals for mathematicians worldwide. And that is all the time we have for today. If you'd like to know more, search World Insight. Check out our YouTube channel, follow us on X and Facebook. I'm Tian Wei. I'll see you tomorrow. Bye-bye.

President Trump threatens to bomb Oman, a U.S. ally, if it interferes in the U.S. blockade in the Strait of Hormuz. Hours after scaling back joint military drills with another ally, South Korea. U.S. Special Envoy Jared Kushner meets with Israeli Prime Minister Benjamin Netanyahu after holding rare talks with Hamas on implementing the U.S. peace plan for Gaza. And 1 week after destructive earthquake jolts Colombia, a look at rescue and relief efforts as affected communities pick up the pieces of their shattered lives. Hello, everyone, and thank you for joining us.

0: Amasieh Namdar in Washington. The 60-day negotiating window between the United States and Iran has officially expired. President Donald Trump says once again he's in no rush to reach an agreement. And he threatened to attack Oman, a longtime U.S. ally and a key mediator, if it got in the way. Meanwhile, Iran says it has reached an agreement with Oman on a plan for ships to transit the Strait of Hormuz. Meanwhile, Trump also announced the U.S. is scaling back joint military exercises with another U.S. ally, South Korea. CGTN's Jim Spellman is following the story for us. Jim, let's begin with Iran.
1: Yeah, Asiyeh, the 60-day window to end the war closed Monday with no resolution to this conflict in sight. That two-month negotiation period was part of the Memorandum of Understanding ceasefire agreed to in June that almost immediately fell apart, largely over control of the Strait of Hormuz, which remains issue. Trump says his administration is conducting direct talks with Iran's Islamic Revolutionary Guard Corps, but the IRGC denies that, and the White House has not provided any details to back up the claim. Trump says Iran should, quote, put up the white flag of surrender, but there are no signs that is going to happen anytime soon.
2: Well, they want to make a deal, but they're not going to make the kind of a deal that I feel is necessary. Look, we're in there for one reason. Iran cannot have a nuclear weapon. You understand that? Iran cannot have a nuclear weapon, and they won't have a nuclear weapon. And right now, them building one after what we did previously with the B-2 bombers, going to be a long time to have. But Iran cannot have, it's very simple, they can't have a nuclear weapon.
1: So with negotiations appearing to be stalled, Trump lashed out at U.S. ally Oman. In an interview with Fox News, he threatened to bomb Oman if the country, quote, gets in the way of a deal between the U.S. and Iran. Oman has been trying to mediate talks between Washington and Tehran while coming to an agreement with Iran over managing the strait. Asiyeh?
0: And Trump is now bringing the Republic of Korea or South Korea into this rhetoric around the war with Iran. What more can you tell us about that?
1: Yeah, so on social media, President Trump said he ordered the Pentagon to scale back military drills with the ROK, citing at first his good relationship with DPRK leader Kim Jong-un, but he went on to tie those military drills with the conflict going on between the U.S. and Iran, writing, quote, I recently asked the president of South Korea if they would like to join us in the denuclearization of the Islamic Republic of Iran, and they said no thanks. Trump later told reporters he finds it unfair that the U.S. pays for
0: are ready to respond if once again attacked. Sepher Sarimi is in Tehran.
3: Tehran has confirmed that a transit route map for the Strait of Hormuz has been agreed upon, though negotiations remain ongoing. At this week's press briefing, the spokesperson attributed the slow pace of progress to three main factors: the inherent complexity of the issue, the interference of multiple actors, and what he described as a destructive effort of certain countries.
4: Talks between Iran and Oman are proceeding with determination. Both sides are actively exchanging views on the joint statement to reach a consensus that addresses the interests and concerns of both nations while ensuring compliance with international shipping considerations.
3: Addressing persistent external pressure, the spokesperson was clear. The Islamic Republic of Iran is not bound by arbitrary deadlines. He reiterated that decisions will be made solely based on national interests, while accusing Washington of repeatedly violating the Memorandum of Understanding between the two countries. Yet, as these high-stakes diplomatic and legal maneuvers play out, the reality for the average citizen remains grim. While headlines focus on the Strait of Hormuz, the Iranian people are grappling with unprecedented economic pressure at home. Sepher Sarimi, CGTN, Tehran.
0: I spoke to Jack Midgley, a global defense and security expert. Here's his take on the latest developments.
5: Oman brings very important advantages to this whole situation. In addition to being a U.S. security partner since 1980, Oman has two really important advantages. The first is geography. Oman has a deep water port that is accessible to U.S. Navy ships up to the size of aircraft carriers to do maintenance and overhaul. And Oman uniquely faces both the Persian Gulf, that is the Strait of Hormuz, and the Indian Ocean. So it

0: Its geographic position is absolutely vital to the United States. The second advantage it brings is that it has a very credible, long-standing relationship with Iran. Oman and Iran are not allies, but they're neighbors, and the Omanis have no choice but to do business and to be credible with the Iranians. So this is one country, one government, that has a long-standing relationship with the United States, and also one of the few countries in the region that can speak credibly to Iran. So the idea that the Americans would bomb the Omanis for some reason is more an expression of frustration than a new strategic aim or a military tactic.
1: And could Trump's threat actually make it harder to get the Strait of Hormuz open?
0: Well, it doesn't make anything easier. The fact is that because of geography, Iran and Oman are the critical choke points for traffic moving through through the strait. So a deal between those two countries could set the conditions for traffic to begin flowing through the Strait of Hormuz. And traffic is not flowing, despite the Fifth Fleet's presence in the area. Only three ships a day are moving through Hormuz. Before the war started, that number was over 100 ships a day. So effectively, Iran has closed the strait. And since there are no negotiations underway with the American side, the world is waiting now to see what comes out of this deal between Iran and Oman. If they can work it out, then I think it's possible that one of the sticking points here will be removed and the strait can be opened.
1: Yeah, and you got to wonder what's going to happen now that that 60-day time frame, part of this memorandum of understanding that really fell apart just weeks later, officially expired today. What are the likelihood? What's the likelihood of the United States going back to its military campaign against Iran and starting its strikes again?
0: Well, there's nothing to stop the American side from renewing the bombing, except the shortage of ammunition and supplies. If the order's given, then it's possible to continue to blow things up in Iran or elsewhere in the region. The question is, to what end? What military or political objective is served? And I think what we've seen up till now in these past few months is that strategic bombing by itself simply doesn't compel Iran to take action. It's caused them to dig in harder.
1: In other news, Israel says it will remain in Gaza and there will be no reconstruction until Hamas is fully disarmed. Prime Minister Benjamin Netanyahu held talks with U.S. Special Envoy Jared Kushner and officials from Trump's Board of Peace. And on Sunday, Kushner held rare talks with the leader of Hamas in Egypt. As Blake Sifton reports, the U.S.-backed roadmap for Gaza is facing one hurdle after another.
2: That's right. Israeli Prime Minister Benjamin Netanyahu's office has released a statement. They said talks between the Prime Minister, Jared Kushner, U.S. Ambassador Mike Huckabee, and Board of Peace representatives Tony Blair, as well as Nikolai Mladenov, were deep and constructive. But so far, there is little sign of progress. The statement also said that they all agreed that the demilitarization of Gaza and the disarming of Hamas would need to be completed before any reconstruction could happen in Gaza. But it's unclear at this stage how the disarming of Hamas will go forward and if it can go forward. Yesterday, when he met Jared Kushner in Egypt, Hamas leader Khalil al-Haya said that the group was committed to President Trump's disarmament plan, but they would not begin disarming until Israeli Prime Minister Benjamin Netanyahu publicly committed to the plan and committed to Israeli forces gradually withdrawing from Gaza. But of course, Prime Minister Netanyahu has publicly rejected the plan and said that no Israeli forces will withdraw from any part of Gaza until Hamas is fully and completely disarmed. That's contrary to the plan as it was announced and a non-starter for Hamas. When the plan was announced, it was said Hamas would surrender their weapons in three phases. At first, their police would surrender their weapons. Then the group would surrender heavy weapons like rockets and mortars. And then in the third and final phase, Hamas fighters would surrender their personal firearms. And each phase was meant to be accompanied by a phased Israeli withdrawal from different parts of Gaza. But Prime Minister Netanyahu is under extraordinary pressure not to carry out any withdrawals from Gaza ahead of Israeli elections at the end of October. Many voters here are deeply distrustful of the idea that Hamas would actually

0: essentially disarm. Prime Minister Netanyahu's far-right coalition partners are against any withdrawal. In fact, they want Gaza resettled. And many of Netanyahu's opponents in the election have also accused him of letting the United States impose this disarmament plan on Israel. So he has very little incentive to carry out a withdrawal. But where there was hope was that Israel could perhaps be persuaded to stop strikes in Gaza, because that's also part of this plan, that the Israeli military was expected to halt any strikes in Gaza that weren't facing an immediate threat. And Jared Kushner was expected to try to persuade Netanyahu to do that in order to offer that concession to Hamas to convince them to disarm. But reports in the Israeli press say that Netanyahu insisted to Kushner that Israeli strikes and Israeli assassinations of Hamas figures in Gaza would continue.
1: Blake Sifton reporting. Britain's Prime Minister Andy Burnham reportedly exchanged messages with someone impersonating a top White House aide. Burnham contacted who he believed was Chief of Staff Susie Wiles before becoming suspicious the messages were fake. The British Embassy raised the incident with the White House. Downing Street says they do not comment on matters of national security. U.S. officials say Wiles' devices were not hacked. It's been 1 week since a powerful earthquake hit Colombia. Nearly 300 people are confirmed dead, with many still missing. Emergency crews and specialized teams continue to work around the clock, sifting through the rubble of collapsed buildings. One of the most painful parts of the recovery is identifying the victims and helping families bring their loved ones home. Paulo Cabral reports from Palmira.
2: Some Colombian families have begun saying goodbye to their loved ones, as the family of Maria Esmeralda Ordóñez did in Cali. It is a painful farewell, but it offers a sense of closure. Her nephew says many other families are still waiting for the chance to say goodbye to theirs.
3: Thankfully, it's not turned out like it has for others who today are still fighting to rescue loved ones, people who are still lying beneath the rubble. The chances of survival are very slim, but miracles are happening.
2: For many families whose relatives have been recovered, the ordeal is far from over. They must now navigate the bureaucracy that comes with a death, a process made even more difficult by a system operating well beyond the capacity it was designed to handle. Bodies recovered in Cali are being transported to neighboring Palmira. The city's own morgue, located inside the Hospital Universitario de Valle, was evacuated after part of the hospital collapsed in the quake. Relatives wait outside and are instructed to wear masks, as there is simply not enough refrigeration capacity here to accommodate all the bodies. Most families waiting here do not want to speak to the media, but Camilo Mendez agreed to tell us about the agonizing wait for the bodies of his aunt and grandmother. It was only today, 3 days after their bodies were recovered, that he was finally able to complete the paperwork needed for their release.
4: From the information we've gotten here and there, you can really tell we're not prepared for this kind of take, honestly.
5: To take a body home from here, people need an order from the prosecutor, an undertaker standing beside them, and significant amount of paperwork. The grief was the first ordeal. This is the second.
2: Volunteers have set up tents near the morgue, offering what comfort they can. Among them, psychologists helping family through a wait with no clear end.
6: It's an exhausting process.
7: You're here waiting for an answer, and no one knows when it will come. There are people with one, five, six relatives they can't find. A body may be...
1: Michelle Begue is in Pereira.
8: Emma Moreno is clearing rubble in Pereira despite pain in her neck and back. When the earthquake struck, the Venezuelan migrant was unable to leave a city bus and separated from her daughter. We met by chance days later at a refuge center.
7: I felt the need to come. Pereira has given us so much and opened its doors to us. This is not about nationality. It's about human beings. We are all brothers and sisters. We all feel the same pain.
8: It's been a week since the magnitude 7.4 earthquake struck western Colombia. The National Unit for Disaster Risk Management reports around 290 dead, with many still missing. Volunteers and rescuers have saved hundreds of people. Shelter is only one of many challenges.
4: Children here may not be able to return to schools that were destroyed or structurally damaged. They need access to education, but also psychosocial support, so they can continue to grow and develop fully.

0: Risaralda's disaster risk coordinator says officials are addressing immediate needs while planning for a recovery that will take far longer.
1: Once we're in this response phase, we also have to begin thinking about recovery. But that takes time, because families will continue to need food, a place to live, and a livelihood while they go through the process of returning to normality.
0: Across the country, people have come together to help those families in need. In Bogota, Chinese and Colombian employees working on Metro Line 1 collected food, bedding, and other essentials for earthquake victims.
2: Earthquakes show no mercy, but people have compassion. Although we come from China, disaster has no borders. We will do everything we can so those affected feel support coming from all directions in this difficult moment.
0: Survivors face a long road to recovery. Michelle Vega, CGTN, Pereira, Colombia.
3: Now, torrential rains and flash floods across Asia. In the Philippines' capital, Manila, the water is waist deep in some areas. Homes, roads, entire communities are submerged. The downpours are expected to continue through Tuesday. Heavy rainfall also drenching South Korea. It caused a landslide at this apartment building, burying the first floor. One person died, several others were injured. Some 100 people were evacuated from the area. And in eastern India, floodwaters soaking villages and displacing thousands of people. Some areas have been underwater for more than 2 weeks. Exams at a university now postponed until further notice. The floods this season have claimed more than 100 lives in India. Well, U.S. and Canada have faced severe wildfire season. Thousands have been forced to evacuate since early August, while crews battle multiple wildfires on both sides of the border. The fires are raging amid some of the hottest temperatures ever recorded here in the United States. 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
4: Firefighters continue to battle deadly wildfires in both the U.S. and Canada. The trail of devastating destruction clear for all to see. The wildfires follow the hottest month ever recorded across the contiguous United States, with average temperatures of 24.94 degrees Celsius across the lower 48 states.
5: In July, we broke the record. We had, I think, 76.9 Fahrenheit, the average maximum temperature across the U.S., contiguous U.S. On top of that, the climate signal is warming. So combined with the warming signal, the heat waves are getting a lot more frequent, a lot more intense, and a lot more bigger.
6: Looks like there is another storm system coming in.
4: Ashish Sharma is the climate and urban stability lead at the University of Illinois. A key part of the focus has been on the impacts of heat.
5: Heat provides dryness, and if the air is a lot more drier, and it draws the moisture from the soil and vegetation, so the vegetation and the ground is drier, so it becomes a perfect environment for wildfires to get started if there is an ignition. So as soon as you have ignition, you already have the fuel, then you'll have a wildfire.
2: Large parts of the U.S. are being battered by the elements, while western states are gripped by record wildfires. The U.S. Midwest faces another extreme, heavy rains bringing catastrophic flooding in states like Indiana, Illinois, and Iowa.
4: In Indiana alone, at least 7 people have died amid the recent storms and flooding.
5: I think it's not just for wildfires, but if you look at all forms of weather extremes, it will increase. Hotter temperatures is because of the long-term changes that we are doing to our weather systems as a whole across the globe. We are putting greenhouse gas emissions in the air, and those emissions have, many of them has long life, so they remain in the atmosphere and creates a warming impact over the globe. And as the temperature globally increases, the extremes that we are facing with respect to heat waves or even floods and hurricanes or any other type of that, those are also increasing.
4: Emergency crews continue their battle against a host of wildfires. And with further violent storms forecast, the risk of further devastating impacts remains high. Dan Williams, CGTN, Chicago.
3: Coming up, a blow to the heart. That's what Italian officials are calling the theft of 4 priceless Renaissance paintings. We've got the details after the break.

0: Faces may appear to be identical, but looks can be deceiving. 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We put the focus on the details. To see more, to understand better. CGTN. 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
7: China has rejected European claims that it is exporting industrial overcapacity, saying its growth is driven by innovation and competitiveness. That debate is playing out in Hungary, where a factory run by Chinese EV battery giant has entered a new phase of operations. CGTN's Pablo Gutierrez was given rare access to see it firsthand.
8: This is CATL's new battery plant in Debrecen, Hungary.Behind these walls, thousands of battery modules are built for electric vehicles, sold across Europe. 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Robots stack the cells into modules using cameras, sensors, and artificial intelligence.
9: 2024, we start the production line here for line one. It's where we start operation. And in 2025, last year,We open another line here in Park, and also in May this year, 2026, we open another module line, so totally three. In last month, we opened the last one. So currently, we have four module lines in production.
8: CATL now operates four battery module production lines in Debrecen. 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CATL expects to be fully operational by the end of August.
10: It's highly automatized, and we are using a lot of AI and cameras and robots to build a perfect quality.
11: 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They say this will helpstrengthen Hungary's role as Europe's fastest growing EV production hubs.
8: The CATL factory in Debrecen, Hungary, represents an $8.6 billion investment. Once fully operational, they say it will be one of the largest battery manufacturing plants in Europe.
9: This plant has a major meaning for the business extension out of China, I mean CATL in Europe. It servesall the major OEM or customers, all the vehicle brand we can name, it is our customer in Europe. So our product will ship to all the countries in Europe, and currently is, yeah, we already fully booked.
8: The company now employs about 1,500 people. Two-thirds were hired locally. But as it prepares for full operation, CATL says it needs more workers.
9: We need people.We need more people, and we welcome everybody who live in surrounding here or even in the whole Hungary. Come over here, join the company.
8: From a single battery cell to a finished module in just 2 hours, this factory offers a look at how Europe's electric future is being built. Pablo Gutierrez, CGTN, Debrecen, Hungary.
7: Four Renaissance paintings have been stolen from a museum in Sicily. The works of art by Antonella de Messina are said to be of extraordinary value. The burglars broke into the museum in Messina Saturday during a religious celebration. They took the paintings from a case, bypassing alarm and security systems. A A local official called it a blow to the heart, saying the theft was likely a commission job.

0: As the world undergoes profound change and the global south assumes a greater role in international affairs, China's development path and its approach to global governance are attracting increasing attention. What kind of new international order is emerging? And how could China's ideas on reform, cooperation, and shared development help shape the future of global governance? Join today's dialogue with Vijay Prashad, Director of the Tri-Continental Institute for Social Research, and Zhang Weiwei, Dean of the China Institute at Fudan University.
1: Welcome to the show, Vijay.
2: Thanks a lot. Great to be with you.
1: You have argued that we are living through a historic transition in the international system. So what kind of world is emerging? Are we witnessing the gradual end of this post-Cold War global order?
2: Well, it's a very gradual end. I mean, it is by now absolutely clear that the center of gravity of the world economy has shifted from the North Atlantic states to Asia. It's very clear that it's China, Vietnam, Laos, Bangladesh, India, Indonesia, these very large countries, China, Indonesia, and India, the three of the four largest countries in the world. This is where the major economic activity is taking place. Yes, growth rates may have slowed a little bit, but they are still far higher than they are in the North Atlantic states. This shift in the center or the center of gravity of the global economy has enormous implications for the political economy of the globe. It means that the North Atlantic states are going to have to recognize that they need to collaborate, they need to have much closer relations with the countries of Asia in a different footing, not in a competitive footing necessarily, but more cooperative. Will this mean more cooperation, or will the West continue on the path to belligerence, what they showed against the Iranian people? Will that be what they'll try to do in Asia? I hope not. I hope the West comes to its senses, sees that this economic shift has already taken place, and now there needs to be a new political equilibrium. The previous political equilibrium, which was around the Atlantic Ocean, has shifted as well. And I think this political equilibrium, which we are seeking, which will remain rooted in the United Nations, this is something that the Western countries need to come to terms with. They need to come to terms with the fact that the Shanghai Cooperation Organization might end up being far more important than the G7 or NATO. And perhaps it's a good idea for Western countries to understand that and to start dialoguing with countries of Asia and countries of Africa, dialoguing on a genuine and equal footing rather than lecturing us and telling us what we should do and how we should continue to accept their leadership.

0: Their time of leadership has ended. I'm not saying we want to lead the world. We want a multilateral world. We want the United Nations to lead. But for that, the West needs to dial down their sense of privilege over the world and allow the multilateral system to work in a much better way.
1: Well, I think in line with what you have said, you know, we are one of the defining features or themes of today's world is the rise of the global South. Is the global South a geographical concept or is it already a geopolitical force?
0: Well, let's take the various global initiatives that have been released by the Chinese government. A series of them, which are very important: Global Development Initiative, Global Civilizational Initiative, Global Governance Initiative, and so on. These are all very important. What they have in common is something interesting. This is a realization that the time of the Global South is now. It's interesting that in the most recent global governance paper, the white paper, the Chinese government said China has been part of the Global South and will always have its roots in the Global South. It is now the time of the Global South. I think that is absolutely clear. The question is, what does that mean in institutional terms? Will the Western powers agree to finally have an African country in the UN Security Council as a permanent member, have a Latin American country on the UN Security Council as a permanent member? Will there be a shift in the power structure of the multilateral system, including the International Monetary Fund and the World Bank? Will they permit these changes to happen? Because frankly, the time of the Global South has already arrived. Now the institutions have to catch up with that fact.
1: Right. I mean, of course, China is an important member of the Global South. But Vijay, you have also pointed out that the Global South is far from homogeneous. You know, they differ in terms of their political system, economic reality, and even strategy. So, what keeps them together and what could divide them?
0: Well, it's very easy to be divided. It's very easy. I mean, we've seen that in the history of the world. It's much harder to create unities. And there's something quite moving about seeing countries which have divisions nonetheless stand together. It was moving to me when the BRICS was first founded in 2009 to see India and China together on a platform like the BRICS. And now in 2026, to see that they have remained together on that platform, despite the fact that India and China have not been able to solve a number of outstanding issues which should be solved. I think that's a moving thing, that we have been able to overcome division because our countries, India and China, see clearly that this is the time of the Global South and that we have to find a way to work together. The fact that we have something called the BRICS Plus now, where both Saudi Arabia and Iran belong, despite their differences, immense differences, a history of differences since 1979, despite that, they remain together. They are trying to build a process. I don't like to focus on divisions because, as I said, it's very easy to be divided.
1: Right.
0: Conflicts are very easy. Division is much, unity is much harder. We must celebrate unity. We must point to unities for the future.
1: The emphasis should always be on the unity. I totally agree with you. You earlier mentioned about the initiatives. I think, you know, initiatives, you know, four or five of them, you know, represent the Chinese vision. And then many people, in particular from the West, they would ask what kind of world China wants to have. And also, you know, we may ask, you know, why the Chinese vision, as you mentioned, about the reforming the UN to have a multipolarity in today's world. And then we mentioned about Global South, you mentioned about the Shanghai Cooperation, and then there are BRICS, the BRIC grouping, a very important developing countries there. I still remember when the crisis of Iran, the, you know, attack by US and Israel started.
0: Gaps that exist between India and China are preventing the Global South from fully unleashing its potential. Those gaps between India and China must be closed. There are very few things that actually divide the India and China unity in terms of the historical problems. Don't

0: those need to be closed. This is posing a challenge, not only for the BRICS Plus, but also in the Shanghai Cooperation Organization, an extraordinary grouping. The India and China gap must be closed. That's the first problem. The second problem is institutional. I mean, what is the BRICS Plus to do? United States and Israel launched a war of aggression, an illegal war against Iran. How are we to stop that to happen? Was the BRICS country, was India, China supposed to send warships to defend Iran? Did we want to increase the scale of the war? Not at all. We want to stop this war. The United States not listening to anybody in the world.
1: No.
0: So the question isn't, can you do this in the short term? The question is, in the long term, can the BRICS have enough political power to prevent a war of aggression, not to stop it when it starts? That's very difficult to do without expanding the scale of the conflict.
1: Right. And then Vijay, we mentioned about we are seeing a multipolar world emerging. At the same time, we are also seeing the U.S., in a sense, probably they want to continue to preserve its primacy into this world. So how will it evolve from here?
0: Well, the only way Washington can prevent the changes taking place in the world order is if Washington advances its own productive forces within the United States, perhaps in North America, in parts of Europe. If it's able to advance its productive forces and seize the economic initiative from Asia, if that were possible, then the United States might be able to sustain its desire to maintain primacy. But I think it's unlikely. The administration of President Joe Biden attempted a reindustrialization strategy in the United States that failed, went nowhere. Mr. Trump has attempted reindustrialization in his first term and in his second term. It is going nowhere. The United States cannot actually compete at this moment with the Asian countries, which are booming when it comes to not only economic growth, but advanced productive forces. The US cannot compete with them, including in artificial intelligence, having a very difficult time matching what's happening in China. As long as that is not possible for the United States, it doesn't have the material base to maintain its primacy. What it can do is bomb countries, and that is why political unity amongst the global South is very important to build, strengthen political unity to prevent the West from using its military force for destructive aims in order to maintain primacy. That's the reason why I keep returning that Asian countries need to solve all their political problems so they can stand together.
1: Right, unity. Well, looking ahead, when historians look back, like 50 years from now, what do you think they'll identify as the defining transformation of the first half of the 21st century? And what role will China have played in shaping that kind of a transformation?
0: Well, I very much hope that at the top of the table will be the policy put forward in China of poverty alleviation and rural revitalization. One of the great tragedies of industrialization has been the destruction of rural areas. You have countries like Brazil, economic growth for the global South. We don't want to see large-scale urbanization, the destruction of rural areas, slums growing in urban areas, people being condemned to very poor jobs, precarious labor, and so on. I think the Chinese contribution, if it were to be recognized properly and imitated of rural revitalization and poverty alleviation, I hope 50 years from now, historians will turn back and say it's a good thing that was done in China. It's a good thing that countries of the global South repeated that so that rural areas were revitalized, societies were not impoverished, and cities didn't become these dense zones of conflict and pain.
1: Yeah, it's about the people, the human being, the interests of them. Many thanks, Vijay. Thank you for your time and insights. Let's take a look at, China today is such an important player in the global politics and also global.

0: order, let's say.、Mm. So people often wonder, you know, what does China want?、Mm. China has made it public that China wants to,、you know, reform and not replace the、mm. global system.、Mm. Can you talk more on that?、
1: China is a reformer in the sense that we believe the current system、is a mixture. And、for instance, in terms of globalization,We will see it's a mixture, some aspects positive, some aspects negative. So our philosophy to make use of the best part of it to、somehow deter whatever is not good. So we have succeeded. So we are reformer. Today it's already a multipolar、world. If you look at the U.S. experience,this Iran war and、mm. crisis. It could not cope with the determined Iran in its fight against U.S. aggression. And、in other words, a middle power like Iran can deter the United States. If you look at the overall size of the BRICS, 11 members, 40% of the global GDP vis-a-vis the
0: G7.
1: Yeah, less than 30% of G7.
0: Right.
1: So it's global...multipolarity there, but multipolar world order is not yet there. That's something we should work together to produce one. And the Chinese position is an equal and orderly multipolar world order, which is very important. Equal means equal under the UN Charter before equal sovereignty, according to UN Charter.
0: Right.
1: Yeah.
0: And of course, you know, earlier we mentioned about the China.Says it seeks to reform、mm-hmm. And improve the international、yeah. system, but not to replace it.、Yeah. But somehow, you know, people in the West、mm-hmm. have doubts about、yeah. this, you know, the Chinese intention.、Mm-hmm. And what do you think,、what do they misunderstand about China's vision of global governance here?
1: You know, Chinese position on this is very clear. We uphold the United Nations Charter.And UN Charter-based international law. And this is、the real post-Second、World War world order, which China is also a participant in shaping this order. Indeed, if all the countries can、adhere to the UN Charter, the world could be much more peaceful, much better than it is now. But now we're facing the rule of jungle.We face a big bully in the small, and the West can intervene domestic affairs for other countries, and one color revolution after another, Arab Spring, which have cost millions and millions of lives. So we have to change this order into a better one.、Mm-hmm. I think, you know, this pace of change is really become faster and faster in the world today. Yeah.
0: Right.、And then, you know, of course, you know, China is here today,、given its、the important presence in today's、mm. system.、Mm. You know, if you look at history, you know,、big countries in particular, I would、yeah. say Asian civilizations,、mm. they have exported products,、technologies,、you know,、yeah. institutions, ideas. Is China already in a position to share some of its...ideas of development, ideas of governance, you know, in particular with, you know, probably the rest of the world, developing countries in particular?
1: In fact, you know, the whole world, most countries say, you know, look forward to Chinese ideas as well, because China's rise is so extraordinary and beyond the imagination of many, many peoples in the world and how you have achieved that. So we have to offer our ideas, our experience,for you to share thus its political policy, economic policy, social policy, and more should all end up in delivering tangible things for people's livelihood, to improve their livelihood, whether in material terms or non-material, like in the ecological civilization. Yeah, blue sky, clear water,、mm-hmm. better education,and low crime rate.
0: Yeah, it's also,、yeah. you know, it reminds me of,the you know, part of the CPC philosophy、yeah. here, governing philosophy,、
1: yeah.
0: people-centered.
1: People-centered development.
0: Right, it's、yeah. all about the people.
1: So a civilizational state is...
0: Structure, construction.
1: If you look at the Belt and Road Initiative, the governing philosophy is discussing together, contributing to

0: together, bending as accurate as possible what will come. But on the whole, Chinese philosophy always have what's called 底线思维, bottom line thinking, you know, well, prepare for the worst and strive for the best. So this is also wisdom from Chinese civilization.
1: So that gives you the strength, you know, the party will continue to adapt to the whatever new reality is there.
0: China's energy strategy, over 20 years I've been practicing this. In the end, only 15% external dependency. So we can ride over this current crisis easily.
1: That's a good example. Preparing for the worst.
0: Yes. That's,
1: that of course gives people confidence that whatever may come, we will be able to deal with that. And if historians, you know, were writing about the 21st century, you know, 50 years from now, what do you think they would identify as CPC's most enduring contribution, not only to China, but also to the world, probably?
0: And indeed, China is a civilizational state, and it represents 1/5 of global world population. And so 50 years from now, even less than that, say 20 years from now, my own estimation is the China economy will be larger, or at least equivalent to the combined economy of United States and EU, if EU still exists, Europe, and in terms of purchasing power parity. And so if another 20 or 30 years, it'll be again totally different. So it leaves for your imagination if China continues the current track of success, which is highly possible. And so definitely behind this is the leadership of the CPC.
1: Stability.
0: And its contribution to

0: world, even to some Western countries. They have to go through reforms, otherwise their system will go way down. That's what I said to Professor Fukuyama 15 years ago.
1: Right.
0: It's proven to be right now, yeah.
2: Yeah, I mean, as time goes on, yeah. Reality will prove what is right, what is wrong.
0: Yeah.
2: And over the past decades, obviously, despite all the, there are questions and sometimes criticism of the Chinese practice, of the Chinese system, but, you know, it proves.
0: I just add one word in the footnote. The Chinese model is not perfect. We know our problem here and there, here and there. The point is, we also know how to fix it, or we try our best to fix it. That's the meaning of reform, reform, and reform. We are doing this. We're Chinese, the expert on reform.
2: Right.
0: So we can offer more experience, ideas concerning reform.
2: We know we need to change.
0: Yeah.
2: We know we need constantly changes.
0: That's true.
2: To make it, to perfect the system,
0: right? To make more contribution to the whole world.
2: To the whole world. Yeah. Thank you, Professor Zhang.
0: Thank you.
3: 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From our headquarters in Beijing and production centers in Washington, Nairobi, and London. 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See the difference.

Welcome to Global Business on CGTN. I'm Sean Caitlin in Washington. Coming up in our program, solid growth for China's economy in the first 7 months of this year, plus the growing popularity of Chinese movies in overseas markets, and the start of yet another week of trading on Wall Street, wrapping up your global markets.

0: Welcome, everyone. First up, China's economy remained broadly stable in the first 7 months of the year. The country registered stronger growth in advanced manufacturing, digital transformation, as well as foreign trade. Dai Kaiyi has the story.
1: This year, China's industrial production continued to grow at a solid pace. The National Bureau of Statistics says industrial output rose 5.3% year-on-year in the first 7 months. Equipment manufacturing and high-tech manufacturing both grew faster than the overall industrial sector. Production of 3D printers, lithium-ion batteries, and industrial robots also posted strong growth.
2: China's economic vitality is being seen in three main areas: industrial upgrading, digital transformation, and foreign trade growth. Innovation

0: Digitalization is playing a bigger role in driving growth, while industrial upgrading is gaining momentum.
1: Foreign trade also remains strong. China's imports and exports of goods grew more than 17%, supported by its complete industrial system and improving product quality. Prices remain broadly stable, with the Consumer Price Index, or CPI, up 0.9% year on year.
2: 总的来看，一到七月份，国民经济运行总体。
0: Overall, the national economy remained stable in the first 7 months, while continuing to move toward higher quality growth. But we also need to recognize that the external environment remains complex and volatile. Domestically, weak demand remains a challenge. Some businesses are facing difficulties, and the foundation for a steady recovery still needs to be strengthened.
1: The spokesperson says geopolitical tensions and global energy market uncertainty are adding to the pressure. Extreme weather at home has also disrupted supply and demand in some regions, but stronger policy support has helped keep the economy on a steady footing, while new sources of growth continue to gain momentum. 大概 CGTN, Beijing.
3: Now in movie news, Spider-Man, Brand New Day, passed $2 billion at the global box office over the weekend. It is now the eighth biggest film of all time, and China accounted for more than $200 million of its box office success. At the same time, Odyssey is proving a major hit with Chinese movie lovers as well. But China's latest animation is also a big overseas hit. Here's a look at the release of All Wishes Come True.
4: China's latest animation export, All Wishes Come True, is now rolling out overseas. It joins a growing range of Chinese animations reaching global audiences, including Neja, The Legend of Hei, Bunny Bears, and Super Wings. Among those breakout hits, Neja 2 has stood out, becoming the world's highest-grossing animated film. But behind those high-profile wins is a less visible change in the industry itself.
5: 不管是从角色的微表情
6: Character facial expressions, grand scene rendering and smooth body animations have all reached theatrical film standards. Where we once relied on overseas teams for certain technologies, we now have full-cycle domestic industrial production. AI assists early-stage concept design, creative development and scripting, and we've built a mature, distinct local aesthetic system.
4: Those capabilities are also becoming more connected.At Tianfu Long Island Park in Chengdu, more than 70 digital creative companies cover franchise planning, animation artwork and production, visual effects, dubbing, promotion, and other links in the production chain, creating what the park calls a cup of coffee distance production ecosystem.
7: 一部动画能成为爆款，确实存在不少偶然性。
6: There can be many accidental factors behind a single animated blockbuster.But from an industry perspective, we can clearly see China's underlying animation capabilities becoming more systematic and mature. The industry is moving away from a workshop model dependent on individual teams and flashes of inspiration toward a more complete ecosystem and industrialized production system.
4: Industrial capacity can bring more projects and ideas onto the screen. But for those stories to travel, production strength is only part of the equation.
6: We need a deeper understanding of universal values and shared human emotions, as well as the cultural backgrounds of different countries and peoples. Chinese culture needs to connect with those different cultural traditions, finding shared memories, stories, and images, while expressing our own distinctive strengths.
4: And cultural connection is only one part of reaching a new market. The language itself also has to travel.For localization companies, that means adapting not just words, but how those words feel to the audience.
8: The core of the localization is how we adapt to a more naturalized way, more native in a sort of way. That is the most challenging thing that we will try to accomplish.
4: China's animation industry is gaining greater control over its own production, aesthetics, and franchises development. For Chinese animation,The next chapter is not just about reaching more screens, but building a lasting place in the global cultural landscape.
3: And for more insight into China's film success overseas, let's turn to Daniel Loria. He's a senior vice president of content strategy, as well as editorial director at Box Office Pro. Always good to have you on the program. Good to see you.
9: Thank you for having me again.
3: Well, summer is traditionally the time of year people in China flock to the movies, and this year has been a record-setting pace. A big part of the draw, domestic movies, as we just heard. For example, All Wishes Come

0: True, and Kung Fu Soccer. Bring us up to date on why these homemade movies are becoming so popular, or are so popular.
1: Well, obviously, I think it's a film industry that has been able to connect with its local audience, that has the support locally within China to make these commercially viable blockbusters. It's been, I think, a critical part of every post-pandemic market for the cinema industry that is successful, is to have this connection between its local production and its local audiences, becoming less reliant on Hollywood. And China is one of the very few global markets that have been able to do so in a very competitive manner.
0: Yeah, a couple of big Hollywood blockbusters, though, Odyssey and Spider-Man, are doing well right now in China. But overall, how is Hollywood being embraced by China?
1: I think the Chinese moviegoer is, let's say, a very demanding moviegoer in terms that they won't accept just any Hollywood import that comes in. If something's a hit in the United States, it is by no means a guarantee that it will be a hit in China. So it's definitely a very selective moviegoer when it comes to Hollywood entertainment. But as the titles you just mentioned, and even before then, a movie like Zootopia 2, that very much relied on China to succeed, you see Chinese audiences embracing these Hollywood films when it appeals to them.
0: Yeah, and look, China has thousands of years of history, and it is renowned for storytelling, passing down stories through the generations. So in many ways, it's not surprising to see China is making such leaps in film production, because in some cases, Nejatu, they're taking these old stories and making them quite modern.
1: Absolutely. They have a great literary tradition. You mentioned a great oral tradition. You know, and it's also the sort of culture that has been able to emigrate and build Chinese communities all over the world. So I think Chinese culture is one of the main selling points, I think, in drawing for these films and drawing inspiration and telling these stories. And I think they've been able to do so across every single genre. This summer alone, you've seen a number of different genres connect with moviegoers, Kung Fu Soccer probably being, I think, a more sporty, comedic take on things. You have an animated title like All Wishes Come True, a movie like Once Upon a Time in the Middle East, which talks about emigrating and being an entrepreneur. And of course, the romance title, Dear You. Having something for everyone, I think, is critical. And the Chinese film industry has been able to find that across a variety of genres.
0: Yeah, and stories are only half the equation, because China has come a long way in terms of its technology, animation, special effects. They are world class now, and China is eating that up.
1: Absolutely. I wouldn't even end it there. I think if we take it one step further here, you look at the investment that China has made on its own cinemas. I'm talking about the physical spaces, the movie theaters. It's impressive. You look at some of these multiplexes, the way they look, some of the technological advancements that they have, the premium technology. I think the Chinese moviegoer is probably going through its golden era today, not only in terms of productions, but also in terms of where they can see these films.
0: We know Nejatu, the top grossing animated film of all time. Now, internationally, how are Chinese films being embraced? Are they finding an audience?
1: I think that's the next step for the Chinese film industry. That's not there yet. In terms of exports, the Chinese film industry hasn't had that great crossover hit that's been embraced by global audiences. Now, here's the good news. China doesn't need to do that. China has enough of a market domestically where they can service their domestic industry and be perfectly fine and continue growing over decades. But I think in terms of, you know, reaching a wider spectrum of moviegoers, I think every country looks for that, you know, success in exporting their films. I think tellingly, it's hard to say that there's ever a turning point when you talk about a film export in creating a new audience. Here in the United States, for example, it's very, very difficult for a foreign language film or even a dubbed film to ever break out in the box office. The number one box office movie, foreign language, here in the U.S., let's not forget, a Chinese title, Crouching Tiger, Hidden Dragon, back in 2000. Now, that's the only movie made outside of the U.S. in a foreign language to ever cross the $100 million mark. But still, we can't say that created a whole influx of titles coming in.
0: Now, Daniel, we know that China is also growing through this amazing period of growth. It has been. It's high tech. It's renewable energy. It's really riding this amazing crest right now. Would you say that national pride is also playing into the fact that China is turning so much to its own movies now? And to what degree is Hollywood just losing its luster in China?
1: Well, you've seen that, I think, is the key point.

0: above, I think, anything else for Chinese film to go through the great moment it's living. I think beyond that, the second question in terms of like, are Hollywood titles losing their luster in China? That's hard to say. You look at performances like right. Zootopia 2, like Spider-Man, like Odyssey. I think the right title at the right moment is definitely going to hit with audiences. Ultimately, I think the Chinese moviegoer is one that I think I said earlier, isn't just going to take any old movie you give them, regardless of where it's made. If the movie is well made, if the movie appeals to them, they're going to support it, and you're going to see those results pan out in the box office. Whether it's made here, there, anywhere, that's really not at the top of mind for that high expectation moviegoer.
1: Indeed. All makes sense. Daniel Loria, thank you so much for that insight. Okay, still to come on this edition of Global Business, global oil prices still rising amid the ongoing uncertainty in the war with Iran.
2: Each day, there are millions of stories. 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Wherever you look, we are there to see, discover, explore. We put the pieces together to find what really matters to you. All around the world, all around the clock. Our reporters are at home across the globe. From our headquarters in Beijing and production centers in Washington, Nairobi, and London. 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CGTN. See the difference.

0: Welcome back, everyone. The U.S.-Iran negotiating window has expired, with U.S. President Trump again saying he is in no rush for a deal. Trump also threatened Oman, a key mediator, as Iran says it has agreed with Oman on a plan for ships to transit the Strait of Hormuz. Meanwhile, the U.S. is scaling back joint military exercises with South Korea. Nick Harper reports.
1: The memorandum of understanding has now expired. It was that 60-day period where really both sides were meant to deal with the much thornier issues, to try and work out a long-term peace plan and work out what happened to Iran's nuclear stockpiles. That simply hasn't happened, and there's no plan at this stage to extend that memorandum of understanding. And those negotiations appear to be deadlocked. What has happened during that 60-day period is the Strait of Hormuz has become not just more central to the whole conflict, but really a stumbling block to achieve peace. What we do know is that Iran and Oman, they are still talking. They're looking at a very narrow, limited agreement on the Strait of Hormuz that essentially would decide which ships can pass through. Iran also saying it will not wait indefinitely for the U.S. to lift that naval blockade on Iranian ports, something that's angered Iran, but which the U.S. says it will keep in place, and it says it plans to do that indefinitely. Happening the other side of the world, but Iran seems to have played a factor in it. Donald Trump angered that South Korea didn't want to help with the Iran situation. He posted on social media, "I recently asked the president of South Korea if they would like to join us in the denuclearization of Iran, and they said, no thanks." Trump also saying he didn't want to send a signal to North Korea that is totally inappropriate and hostile, saying that as far as he was concerned, North Korea had always been unthreatening and respectful. But of course, this undermines what has been a strategic partnership for the U.S. and South Korea for decades. And that's concerning Democrats up on Capitol Hill. One Democrat Senator, Mark Kelly, has already said that hollowing out these joint exercises is short-sighted and a mistake, because it plays the part of a deterrence for North Korea. Seeing these huge annual military drills really is a show of strength for South Korea. The concern is now it's sending a signal that South Korea is weaker and

0: perhaps without as much backing from the United States.
1: Nick Harper from just outside the White House here in Washington. Meanwhile, oil prices are climbing as tensions between the U.S. and Iran are flaring again. Brent crude jumping more than 2% Monday, now topping $90 a barrel. U.S. benchmark West Texas Intermediate, WTI, climbing above $84. And American drivers are, of course, feeling the squeeze, with gasoline now averaging $4.06 a gallon. Meanwhile, big oil simply cashing in. ExxonMobil and Chevron posted a combined $26.5 billion profit in the second quarter. Well, the start of another trading week on Wall Street. Let's quickly check out how the markets kicked off the week. Here in the U.S., the Dow closing 0.5% in the red over these ongoing tensions in the Middle East. NASDAQ down 0.4%, and the S&P 500 down about 0.5% in value as well. A down day for European stocks. The FTSE in London closing down 0.3%. The DAX in Germany down 0.4%, and the French CAC down well over 0.5% as well. Broadly positive day in Asia Pacific. The Hang Seng in Hong Kong up more than 1%. Japan's Nikkei up nearly 0.75%, and a more stellar gain for South Korea's KOSPI. It is up nearly 2.5% on the day. Okay, we are focusing on the climate crisis after a quick break. Wildfires in the U.S., Canada, and Europe amid some of the hottest temperatures on record. Details coming your way.
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0: Welcome back, everyone. You're watching Global Business here on CGTN. Let's talk about climate conditions. Extreme weather is plaguing many parts of the world. In the United States and Canada, firefighters are battling blazes on both sides of the border. Fires are raging amid some of the hottest temperatures ever recorded in the United States. CGTN's Dan Williams has that story.
1: Firefighters continue to battle deadly wildfires in both the U.S. and Canada. The trail of devastating destruction clear for all to see. The wildfires follow the hottest month ever recorded across the contiguous United States, with average temperatures of 24.94 degrees Celsius across the lower 48 states.
2: In July, we broke the record. We had, I think, 76.9 Fahrenheit, the average maximum temperature across the U.S., contiguous U.S. On top of that, the climate signal is warming. So combined with the warming signal, the heat waves are getting a lot more frequent, a lot more intense, and a lot more bigger.
3: Looks like there is another storm system coming in.
1: Ashish Sharma is the climate and urban stability lead at the University of Illinois. A key part of the focus has been on the impacts of heat.
2: Heat provides dryness. And if the air is a lot more drier and it draws the moisture from the soil and vegetation, so the vegetation and the ground is drier. So it becomes a perfect environment for wildfires to get started if there is an ignition. So as soon as you have ignition, you already have the fuel, then you'll have a wildfire.
4: Large parts of the U.S. are being battered by the elements, while western states are gripped by record wildfires. The U.S. Midwest faces another extreme, heavy rains bringing catastrophic flooding.

0: in states like Indiana, Illinois, and Iowa.
1: In Indiana alone, at least 7 people have died amid the recent storms and flooding.
2: I think it's not just for wildfires, but if you look at all forms of weather extremes, it will increase. Hotter temperatures is because of the long-term changes that we are doing to our weather systems as a whole across the globe. We are putting greenhouse gas emissions in the air, and those emissions have, many of them has long life, so they remain in the atmosphere and creates a warming impact over the globe. And as the temperature globally increases, the extremes that we are facing with respect to heat waves or even floods and hurricanes or any other type of that, those are also increasing.
1: Emergency crews continue their battle against a host of wildfires. And with further violent storms forecast, the risk of further devastating impacts remains high. Dan Williams, CGTN, Chicago.
3: Fires, the fire heads to the German border. Owen Fairclough reports.
4: One resident who was evacuated during those blazes is staying at this gymnasium behind me in Malmede in eastern Belgium. Wasn't sure that the rain had done that much. She described how on Saturday she and her husband had to flee their home when they saw acrids back to their homes as soon as possible. Some of them have spent 2 nights here. They'll be spending this Monday evening there as well. It's almost darkly ironic that driving here from Brussels, there were signs on the motorway telling people not to drop cigarettes out of their cars because of the threat of fires. And of course, in Brussels, which seems so far away, it's right implicated in this right now, with European meteorologists saying this is going to be another record-breaking summer, oceans warming again, and scientists...
5: ...my hand as per centuries-old tradition for the famous drink named after its home region.
6: When I was a child, the harvest was after the start of the school year, so it was during the last week of September or even more towards October, a rather cool period.
5: The harvest is on average 20 days earlier than it was 30 years ago, and the average temperature in the Champagne region rose by 1.8 degrees between 1961 and 2020.
7: It's not surprising, yet it's very surprising at the same time, because it's happening at an incredible speed.
3: That's our program. Thanks so much for watching. From all of us here in Washington, D.C., I'm Sean Caleb. Have a good day.

0: In Southeast Asia, a railway crossing Europe and a factory in Africa. The answer lies in a vision China proposed over 13 years ago, the Belt and Road Initiative. And China has been refining this proposal ever since. To be exact, four important meetings have taken place, the first dating back to August 2016, exactly 10 years ago, each marking a new stage in how this idea has evolved. Fast forward to today, the BRI has redefined international economic cooperation. With over 150 countries signing up, representing three quarters of the world's population and over half of global GDP, I bet you didn't know this initiative has grown to be so big. So, what has this sprawling initiative actually changed on the ground? How is it built to last? And most importantly, how has it been impacting your life watching wherever you are in the world? Welcome to this edition of The Point with me, Liu Xin, an opinion show coming to you live from Beijing. I'm pleased to be joined from Jinhua, an inland city in East China's Zhejiang province, by Xia Lu, professor of CPC history and a research fellow at the National Academy of Development and Strategies at the Renmin University of China. From Colombo, Sri Lanka, by Yasir Rana Raja, director of the Belt and Road Initiative Sri Lanka, and from Phnom Penh, Cambodia, by Digby Wren, chair of the Belt and Road Capital Partners and External Relations Advisor to the Royal Academy of Cambodia. Welcome to all of you, gentlemen. First of all, let's refresh our memory about this initiative. Now, it is a framework for transnational cooperation that was first proposed by Chinese President Xi Jinping in 2013. That was 13 years ago. Now, he proposed to jointly build a Silk Road economic belt, hence the belt, and the 21st century maritime Silk Road. That's where the word road comes from. And he mentioned this idea a couple of months later in Indonesia back in 2013. And together it's called the Belt and Road Initiative. Now, this initiative has expanded from the Eurasian continent to begin with to Africa, Latin America, and South Pacific. Professor Xia, let me go to you. In a nutshell, help us refresh our memory. What exactly is this initiative, and has the BRI become, how would you describe this initiative at this moment for international assistance, development, economic cooperation? How would you describe it?
1: Well, thank you very much for the question. Actually, well, if there is no this kind of opportunity for us to review the Belt and Road Initiative, we didn't even notice that it has already been 13 years. And ever since 2013, Chinese President Xi Jinping, also General Secretary of the CPC, actually had a very wider and had a very deeper understanding of the international landscape. And also he had a very basic understanding of the globalization. So actually, I think one of the reasons for the promotion and the prospectus of the Belt and Road Initiative in 2013 and also in 2016, the first symposium one decade ago, was to clarify what should we go, what should the China as the one of the developing countries.
0: But answer my question on behalf of the viewers. I have to stop you there. Answer my question in a nutshell. What is BRI?
1: Oh, yes, very, yeah. In one sentence, BRI would be this connectivity of the different countries along this kind of this traditional, this Belt Road on the Inner Asia land, and also this connection between China and other developing countries through the sea land. So it basically would be the connectivity of the infrastructure and also with the development opportunity. So BRI would be a very, very grand, I would like to say, international cooperation platform and public good promoted by China for the international world.
0: All right, Mr. Rana Raja in Colombo, Sri Lanka, let me go to you. How would you describe, looking back of the past 13 years, the evolution of this initiative? And China has signed over 200 agreements with so-called BRI partner countries. That's more than 130 countries.

0: and some 30 international organizations. That's a lot of popularity. How come such level of popularity over the past decade?
1: Yeah, Lucian, thank you very much for having me. And it's a very important question. So I want to put it in much more deeper thought. Since the Asian region coming out of the colonial era, one of the core problems that the region had was integration among the countries, because countries didn't trust each other back in the day. So I think, in my opinion, one of the problems that Chinese leadership saw at the time was to have the closest market as their best market. So that is what BRI means to me. They saw an integration of a regional mechanism through land and through sea, which was there for a long time. But due to this whole colonial era that we went through, especially China, all Asian, major Asian countries, including India, ASEAN countries, so there should be the mechanism to build trust among these nations going forward. So looking back 13 years, I think the regional mechanism has developed very strongly. Now most countries trust each other to talk to each other, to build in trade within each other. So let me give one example. When Sri Lanka joined Belt and Road back in the day, 13 years ago, there was a lot of criticism in the region, especially from the regional powerhouses in South Asia. But looking forward today, when the mechanism succeed, especially the Colombo port, the Hambantota port, the region saw it as an opportunity. And for example, the Kerala port, the Visanjam port in India, now developed itself, and now they are planning to handle 2 million TEUs in the coming year. So that means they are building competition into the region. So that is, I think, a positive impact of BRI, where countries battle and fight among each other for trade. So that builds competition, reducing the cost of products, which would benefit the citizens of all these countries. So I'm going to stop there. So my main point is that it builds trust among many regional countries.
0: Mm. Yeah, by enhancing connectivity, beautifully put, Rana Raja there. I do want to review, as I said, there have been over the past 13 years, especially since 2016, there have been four important meetings, which was chaired by President Xi Jinping, specifically on how to bring the Belt and Road Initiative forward. And I'm going to review the timeline for you at this moment so you understand how this whole grand project has been developing. In 2016, exactly 10 years ago in August, the BRI was said to go in the direction that it should help promote policy coordination, infrastructure connectivity, unimpeded trade, financial integration, and mutual understanding among people. So these are the five pillars. And then in 2018, the next priority was to jointly advance the initiative to realize its high quality development. So this is the very first time that the word high quality, so not just quantity, but together and benefiting together. Let me go to Digby there. What do you see out of this timeline?
2: Oh, well, the first thing is, of course, it's an extension of what China was really established in the 90s, which was its good neighborliness. So, you know, have really good relations with all your neighbors. And then the natural extension was that China was becoming an export power and an import power as well. And I think that's become clear. It's also an import power. And it needed to help all of its neighbors to be able to connect because, you know, for 100 years, colonization and all of that, they weren't connected. And specifically, they weren't connected to each other, really. They were just connected to the home, you know, the colonial state. And so China, of course, looked at this problem holistically and said, okay, let's connect to the people we need to connect to into the global south, and that we can help them, they can help us. And that's the substructure part, all those physical ports and railways and fiber optic cables and pipelines and electricity transmission. People think it's just ports, but it's much more than that. And that was all put in. And there were some problems, of course, you know, skilled labor. So programs were put in to run labor programs for local populations and ideas, you know, with joint ventures with Chinese companies to work around the ports, to supply the logistics, to supply the products. And that's the first kind of stage. And then the second stage, as you said, was going into more high quality. And so then they started looking at, okay, well, let's lay down services, let's lay down digital, let's lay down those sorts of services as well.

0: and that's going to increase the productivity in all of the places that we've built infrastructure. And that's exactly what's happened. And the more than 51% of China's now economy is based on partnerships with all of those Belt and Road countries. So that's
1: trade.
0: Really high. Yes, yes, trade. But ecological civilization is also really important in this, because renewables and sustainability became very, very important after 2018. And then, of course, we all realized that after COVID and everything else, we had to go to localization. What do really small communities need in these big national projects? And that's what we've switched to now. And I'm working on those sorts of projects to this day, right? Now.
1: Yeah. It's fascinating, right? When you are in the middle of it, you can't really see it. But when you're looking back, you kind of see a very clear trajectory of how this initiative has been. Basically, what we're doing now is actually something that is quite impossible. I mean, looking at the past 10 years and looking at a project, an initiative that's a multi-billion dollar and spanning, 150 countries. But we're trying to help you find the underlying logic, the trajectory there. Professor Xia, help us understand what I was talking about. First, the five connect, you know, the big infrastructure projects, then the emphasis on high quality, then the emphasis on high standard sustainability and people-centered progress, and then 2024, planning together, building together, benefiting together. What exactly is China? What is, you know, affecting this trajectory? Why does China decided, or why has the Chinese leadership decided that this is the future of this initiative?
2: Well, actually, we have seen a very clear change. Well, like you say, just the trajectory. Actually, it's the different priorities at different stages, right? So we can see different factors would be influencing the different priority of different stages. But basically, generally speaking, we can single out, generalize at least three factors that could be considered as the influencing factor to the priorities of the trajectory. The first factor, of course, is the international, order or international landscape. We can say the global environment first. The second sector would be the local country, or we can say this so-called the cooperative country. We wouldn't focus on the so-called the target country. We would say the country along the road. And then, of course, China factor, because China was initiated a partner of this kind of BRI. But it is not China. It is not only China-led. It's a more cooperative platform. So I think the ever-changing global environment, the ever-changing the localization, the local countries' need, and also the changing of China's kind of development priority, are the important factors that we should consider as the different priorities and different stages. And it just to remind us that no institution is static; it always dynamic, and that we should always review the development, and we should always review the project according to the ever-changing factors and ever-changing environment, just like what we mentioned.
1: I see. Actually, basically, you're saying it's not that China is leading the changes, but actually China is responding to the changing dynamics and changing needs of the local conditions of its partner countries. And, you know, while doing this, adjusting the relevant policies so that, you know, these projects, these joint projects can really benefit people on the ground. Mr. Rana Rana, am I understanding this correctly?
3: Oh, absolutely. This has been the criticism since the BRI came forward, whether it will be beneficial for the locals or it's just a China-centric project where the benefits slowly goes to China. Well, looking back, when we saw these articles and criticism, they were screaming about how unsuccessful BRI was. But looking at the numbers now, for example, the Colombo port itself handles about 8 million TEUs, out of which around 3 trillion TEUs is handled by the CICT terminal, which was one of the initial BRI projects during the time. So that brought a lot of traffic to the Colombo port, making the port the region's most busiest port today. So that brings a lot of benefits to the country and the region. And the Hambantota port, which was criticized a lot over the years, no article which was criticized back in the day is reviewing the port today. As for now, the port is becoming very successful as their numbers are going up. For example, the rural business, the roll in, roll off business has now centered towards the Hambantota port. Over 700,000 units of rural vehicles were transshipped through the port. So now there is a building competition between the ports in the region, as I mentioned before, even between the Colombo port and Hambantota port, which the private companies or the companies that manage the port would see it as competition. But it's good for the consumers, that is the citizens, the locals in the region. So I believe the benefits are there. It's just that it's not reported as it was done during the criticism era.
1: Because it was not in the interest of those people to prove themselves wrong.
3: Yeah, definitely.
1: I mean, we all remember the debt trap diplomacy, right? There was so much talk about it, and it was very difficult for us to debunk it, because how do you prove yourself innocent? Or how do you prove that your intention is good while everybody is, you know, is skeptical of it? But Digby, looking back over the past 10 years, we've heard all kinds of talks, right? Neocolonialism, that China is doing, yeah, you know, soft diplomacy or projecting its influence, or China has some secret, you know, hidden agenda behind
0: that. And my experience in China and with projects all over the world has been that, you know, these are going to be reviewed, and this is how you learn. You go, you approach with a holistic idea, and then you see where the problems are, and you can drill down and fix them slowly over time. On the other hand, you could spend all your time in research and development and actually do nothing, which is basically what the Global Gateway and the American Blue Dot Networks and all those sorts of things, they've all just kind of disappeared. They pop up every now and then. But the Belt and Road projects, they turn up in narratives generally about debt, as you said, debt trap. But it was the Americans themselves who undid the debt trap. I think it was Deborah Bratcham, right, in Johns Hopkins University. She did a very huge study on debt trap diplomacy. And I also did a study on that. And originally, it didn't originate in America, but it was taken by the Americans and then spread as an idea. And but she debunked it. Johns Hopkins University, one of the top IR schools in the world, they debunked that. And they just said, look, it's just not true. And there's concessional loans, yes. There's interest rates, yes. But they're not as high as the others. And if you look at it holistically, you will discover... Africa was a particular case here. And then they discovered, of course, that all the European and American banks owned far more debt, yeah, to all these countries than China did.
1: So,
0: and
1: yeah,
0: they had nothing to show for it.
1: I know.
0: And now they do, which is something good.
1: It makes you wonder how gullible, right, the ordinary person can be when they're listening to this kind of information, disinformation or misinformation again and again, and how credible it sounded, but actually the reality is very different. Time, only time will tell. Well, time is telling
0: us
1: at this moment. Yeah.
0: Liu Xin, one of the things about that is that those people are not actually related to Belt and Road, you know, like in the US and in Europe and everything. They're much less connected to this in any way, but in the Global South, of course, that is not true. People see it
1: but they
0: all
1: don't
0: the
1: have
0: time
1: the mic.
0: And the benefit.
1: But the people in the Global South, they don't have the mic as loudly. But let me ask you this question, Digby. How come was this initiative able to be pulled off so successfully by and large, right? You have glitches here and there, but by and large, this gigantic initiative is successful. So many projects,
0: yes,
1: so many countries with one... all with China. I mean, there are third-party collaborators, but by and large, architected under this framework that's proposed by China. How come? How
0: yes.
1: was this possible?
0: Well, that could be a very long answer, Liu Xin. But I suppose there's basic thing is there's two circulations in how this is organized, and they've got the internal China's circulation of all of its economy and all the things that it does. And then it needed to connect that externally instead of just doing singular routes to one port or something like that, and then having everything to go overland, because so many of these countries are landlocked. They don't have ports, actually, seaports. So airports, river ports, land ports have not worked the way you want them to. But over time, I think we've seen that it's all, even, you know, in Sri Lanka got a lot of that. And our expert, our colleague there, could maybe give us some more information on that. But that turned out to also start working as well.
1: Yeah.
0: So, we have to be patient. And, China's view is always long-term and holistic, and then drill down to the problems as they occur and put in long-term changes to alter that. And that goes back to your timeline again. And that's worked very, very well. So these two connections are now joined. You know, the whole economy of Asia, landlocked Asia, is all now connected to all of these ports all over the world, South America and Africa.

0: That's ideal. That's exactly what we need.
1: Professor Shah, let me do the devil's advocate question here. Then some people have been talking about, well, look, China is projecting its influence. China is buying, currying favor, buying friends, you know. China is doing all of this so they can have more votes in the UN Security Council or General Assembly. What is your reaction to this kind of narrative?
2: Good question. Actually, we can do a very simple response to that kind of question. Let's do a math. China, well, it's not only China's kind of benefit through this BRI project or any other kind of connectivity. We should ask the different countries' people, we should ask how have you benefited or how have you received during this kind of decade project. And just like I agree with Mr. Rice, agree with opinion very much. The China and Chinese people and Chinese leadership is good at doing this kind of long-term expectation management. Long-term expectation management is what we need. It's very kind of scared in different countries, management and governance. So we should ask the people, we should ask how have you benefited? Just like you mentioned, Ms. Liu, different people would have different, let's say, opinion, but just those people who have benefited from the project don't have the mic. That is what I have recently been studying. That's the narrative of sovereignty. Because narrative, the right to speak, the right to get the mic, and the right to say something out, to express and share your opinion is very important. Mm. And in those countries or in those kind of different regions, the people who have not benefited from the project just have the mic, just have the rights of sovereignty of narrative, and then they tortured this kind of story. Yeah.
1: Maybe people who will stand to lose because of the success of such initiative will be, you know, they have the mic. But going forward, what is the single biggest challenge for this initiative? What is the biggest problem that needs to be addressed? Which is probably the more important question here, Mr. Rana Raja. What is your view?
3: I think, as I mentioned before, the building of trust, as you mentioned, there were stages of BRI, the dialogues, the commentary, was different from each year. So I think gradually it builds trust among nations, which would be beneficial to have much more regional integration. So what I see is why Asia couldn't come together as a unit, like work as Europe, is because of those mistrust among these nations. So I believe in order to make it successful, these projects should integrate in their local mechanism, local economic structures. For example, as you mentioned, most of the BRR projects, if you look at it, in Gawada Port, in Hambantota, for example, in Sri Lanka, the road networks, the expansion of Colombo, the Colombo Port City, all these projects were there in their systems, even predates BRI. What the BRI gave was go into those countries and negotiated with their leaders, local leaders, and ask what the needs of their countries. So that's the different, and that's why it mainly got successful among these nations, because locals know these projects are essential for its country's development, whereas the options they had was the global finances, which predates BRI, the World Bank, the IMF, gave higher conditions for them to go forward with these big projects. So these developing nations were stuck without knowledge, how to build those things, the know-how, the finance support, and the market competition was not there for them to succeed. So I think the biggest challenge for these countries is to find the competition among themselves and find a market for their products within the region first, and then expand itself outside. So I believe that

0: In a Western company, a company from the UK, from Japan, from the United States, if they're willing able,
1: nobody's.
0: They can,
1: And they do actually, in real terms, they use all of these ports already. They use all of the infrastructure all the time. They're using it all the time.
0: They won't tout it.
1: I'm connected to you on software that was made in America or whatever, you know, and where I'm using Belt and Road stuff from Belt. It wouldn't be possible from where I am now if Belt and Road hadn't happened.
0: Okay.
1: I would not be on 5G. It'd be as simple as that.
0: Wow. I have to save the last question, Digby, although I know you have a lot to say, but I have to give the last question to Mr. Shah, because I think it is critically important to understand, is China staying committed to BRI? Because the last meeting was about planning together, building together, benefiting together. In 30 seconds, Mr. Shah, what can you tell to the world that is the BRI here to last?
2: Yes, of course. Within 30 seconds, I would just say, first of all, China is responsible for this kind of initiative, and China has the commitment to do this kind of long-term expectation. And also remember that China is one of the developing countries. And as developing countries, the peoples of the developing countries is kind of looking for all this, what we need. So it's more like a demand-driven. But in the future, we should do this kind of risk control, like we just mentioned. So in the future, we should have more hope on the BRI.
0: All right. Well, certainly the world is keeping its eyes closely fixed on this grand initiative of cooperation between China and other partner countries. And hopefully in 10 years, we'll look back on this episode and say we were, by and large, right. Many thanks to my guests, Shah Lu, Yasiru Rana Raja, and Digby Wren, for your valuable insights. And with that, we come to the end of this edition of The Point with me, Liu Xin, coming to you live from Beijing. As always, you can follow me on Facebook, X, and YouTube using the handle Liu Xin in Beijing. On behalf of the whole team, thank you for watching. You've got The Point.

0: President Trump threatens to bomb Oman, a U.S. ally, if it interferes with the U.S. blockade in the Strait of Hormuz, hours after scaling back joint military drills with another U.S. ally, South Korea. U.S. Special Envoy Jared Kushner meets with Israeli Prime Minister Benjamin Netanyahu after holding rare talks with Hamas on implementing the U.S. peace plan for Gaza. And 1 week after destructive earthquake jolts Colombia, a look at rescue and relief efforts as affected communities pick up the pieces of their shattered lives. Hello, everyone, and thank you for joining us. I'm Asiye Namdar in Washington. The 60-day negotiating window between the United States and Iran has officially expired. President Donald Trump says once again he's in no rush to reach an agreement, and he threatened to attack Oman, a longtime U.S. ally and a key mediator, if it got in the way. Iran says it has reached an agreement with Oman on a plan for ships to transit the Strait of Hormuz. Meanwhile, Trump also announced the U.S. is scaling back joint military exercises with another U.S. ally. But let's begin with the latest developments with Iran. And CGTN's Jim Spellman joins us live with the latest. Jim.
1: Yeah, Asiye. So as you mentioned, this 60-day window to end the war closed on Monday with no resolution to this conflict in sight. That two-month negotiation period was part of the Memorandum of Understanding ceasefire that was agreed to in June that almost immediately fell apart, largely over control of the Strait of Hormuz, which remains a major issue. Trump says his administration is conducting direct talks with Iran's Islamic Revolutionary Guard Corps, but the IRGC denies that, and the White House has not provided any details to back up the claim. Trump says Iran should, quote, put up the white flag of surrender, but there are no signs that that is going to happen anytime soon.
2: Well, they want to make a deal, but they're not going to make the kind of a deal that

0: I feel is necessary. Look, we're in there for one reason. Iran cannot have a nuclear weapon. You understand that? Iran cannot have a nuclear weapon, and they won't have a nuclear weapon. And right now, them building one after what we did previously with the B-2 bombers, going to be a long time behalf. But Iran cannot have, it's very simple, they can't have a nuclear weapon.
1: With negotiations appearing to be stalled, President Trump decided to lash out at a U.S. ally, Oman. In an interview with Fox News, he threatened to bomb Oman if the country, quote, gets in the way of a deal between the U.S. and Iran. Oman has been trying to mediate talks between Washington and Tehran while coming to an agreement with Iran over managing the strait. Asiye?
2: And Jim, President Trump is also not happy with another key U.S. ally, South Korea.
1: Yeah, this was something not a lot of us saw coming. But on social media, President Trump said he ordered the Pentagon to scale back military drills with the Republic of Korea, citing his good relationship with DPRK leader Kim Jong-un. But he went on to tie those military drills to the conflict in Iran, writing, quote, I recently asked the president of South Korea if they would like to join us in the denuclearization of the Islamic Republic of Iran, and they said no thanks. But Trump later told reporters he finds it unfair that the U.S. pays for military protection for countries, including the ROK, when those countries then don't back up the U.S. with military support when asked. The Blue House responded diplomatically by saying the ROK would continue diplomatic consultations with U.S. over the Strait of Hormuz. Asiye?
2: All right, Jim, thank you. Now, Tehran says the MOU deadline is a moot point, given what it calls gross U.S. violations. Speaking in Tehran, Iran's foreign ministry spokesman, Ismail Baghaei, also told reporters Iranian forces are ready to respond if attacked. Sepher Saremi with that from the Iranian capital, Tehran.
3: Tehran has confirmed that a transit route map for the Strait of Hormuz has been agreed upon, though negotiations remain ongoing. At this week's press briefing, the spokesperson attributed the slow pace of progress to three main factors: the inherent complexity of the issue, the interference of multiple actors, and what he described as the destructive efforts of certain countries.
4: Talks between Iran and Oman are proceeding with determination. Both sides are actively exchanging views on the joint statement to reach a consensus that addresses the interests and concerns of both nations, while ensuring compliance with international shipping considerations.
3: Addressing persistent external pressure, the spokesperson was clear. The Islamic Republic of Iran is not bound by arbitrary deadlines. He reiterated that decisions will be made solely based on national interests, while accusing Washington of repeatedly violating the memorandum of understanding between the two countries. Yet, as these high-stakes diplomatic and legal maneuvers play out, the reality for the average citizen remains grim. While headlines focus on the Strait of Hormuz, the Iranian people are grappling with unprecedented economic pressure at home. Sepher Saremi, CGTN, Tehran.
2: Israel says it will remain in Gaza and there will be no reconstruction until Hamas is fully disarmed. Prime Minister Benjamin Netanyahu held talks with U.S. Special Envoy Jared Kushner and officials from Trump's Board of Peace. And on Sunday, Kushner held rare talks with the leader of Hamas in Egypt. And as Blake Sifton reports, the U.S.-backed roadmap for Gaza is facing one hurdle after another.
5: That's right. Israeli Prime Minister Benjamin Netanyahu's office has released a statement. They said talks between the Prime Minister, Jared Kushner, U.S. Ambassador Mike Huckabee, and Board of Peace representatives Tony Blair, as well as Nikolai Mladenov, were deep and constructive. But so far, there is little sign of progress. The statement also said that they all agreed that the demilitarization of Gaza and the disarming of Hamas would need to be completed before any reconstruction could happen in Gaza. But it's unclear at this stage how the disarming of Hamas will go forward and if it can go forward. Yesterday, when he met Jared Kushner in Egypt, Hamas leader Khalil al-Haya said that the group was committed to President Trump's disarmament plan, but they would not begin disarming until Israeli Prime Minister Benjamin Netanyahu publicly committed to the plan and committed to Israeli forces gradually withdrawing from Gaza. But of course, Prime Minister Netanyahu has publicly rejected the plan and said that no Israeli forces will withdraw from any part of Gaza until Hamas is fully and completely disarmed. That's contrary to the plan as it was announced and a non-starter for Hamas. When the plan was announced, it was said Hamas would surrender their weapons in three phases. At first, their police would surrender their weapons. Then the group would surrender heavy weapons like rockets and mortars. And then in the third and final phase, Hamas fighters would surrender their personal firearms. And each phase was meant to be accompanied by a phased Israeli withdrawal from different parts of Gaza. But Prime Minister Netanyahu is under extraordinary pressure not to carry out any withdrawals from Gaza ahead of Israeli elections at the end of October. Many voters here are deeply distrustful of the idea that Hamas would actually disarm. Prime Minister Netanyahu's far-right coalition partners are against any withdrawal. In fact, they want Gaza resettled. And many of Netanyahu's opponents in the election have also accused him of letting the United States impose this disarmament plan on Israel. So he has very little incentive to carry out a withdrawal. But where there was hope was that Israel could perhaps be persuaded to stop strikes in Gaza, because that's also part of this plan, that the Israeli military was expected to halt any strikes in Gaza that weren't facing an immediate threat. And Jared Kushner was expected to try to persuade Netanyahu to do that in order to offer that concession to Hamas to convince them to disarm. But reports in the Israeli press say that Netanyahu insisted to Kushner that Israeli strikes and Israeli assassinations of Hamas figures in Gaza would continue.
2: Blake Sifton reporting. Britain's new Prime Minister Andy Burnham reportedly exchanged messages with someone impersonating a top White House aide. Burnham contacted who he believed was Chief of Staff Susie Wiles before becoming suspicious the messages were fake. The British Embassy raised the incident with the White House. Downing Street says it does not comment on matters of national security. U.S. officials insist Wiles' devices were not hacked. Coming up a week after Colombia's powerful earthquake, stories of devastation, hope and survival. The latest from the disaster zone after the break.
6: Ever wondered what's the difference between a bear and a bull market? Where are the cash cows? And who are the lame ducks? And what exactly are black swans? Grey rhinos? And unicorn companies? Make sense of it all with Global Business, only on CGTN.

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0: It's been a week since the Colombia earthquake. Nearly 300 people are confirmed dead, with many still missing. Emergency crews and specialized teams continue to work around the clock, sifting through the rubble of collapsed buildings. CGTN's Paulo Cabral is in Cali.
1: Right behind me is Torres de Limonar, an apartment building here in Cali, which collapsed on the day of the earthquake. It was actually the first location we came to visit as we arrived here in Cali on the day following the earthquake. And we see a different kind of work, a different atmosphere here. 1 week ago, this was a place

0: of frantic work, mostly done by hand, as there was still much hope of finding survivors. Now, as the days passed, those hopes fade. There's not much talk of survivors here in Colombia anymore, even though there's not an official admission that this has moved into a recovery phase for a couple of reasons. And one of them is that rescue workers say that they always work in the assumption that there may be somebody alive. However, if we look at the scene, it's clear that it's another stage. One of the signs of that also is the intensive use of heavy machinery to move this rubble. When there is still more hope of survivors, they favor work by hand, so the rubble is not displaced and does not harm people that might be surviving under there. Now machines are in, 18 tons of rubble have already been removed, and a lot more is yet to be removed. The list, there are still officially 194, almost 200 people missing. This number has been coming down. One of the reasons is that bodies are found, but there is another one. As the lists are checked, there are duplicates. There are people that are found alive, that unrelated to the earthquake, and so this number comes down. But even at a conservative estimate, it's likely that a few dozen people at least are still under the rubble, and this leaves their families in a not just an emotional limbo for the lack of some sense of closure, but also a legal limbo. If releasing a body has not been easy these days, that's what we hear from relatives of victims, it's even much harder to issue a death certificate without a body. And now, as the emergency subsides to some extent, there is also a beginning of talking about reconstruction. And the mayor here of Cali, Alejandro Eder, has said that the city would need $3.2 billion to recover, and they want the federal government to provide these funds, more or less along the same lines of what happened in 1999, when there was a major earthquake in the main coffee-producing here region here. Now it's raining in Cali. It has not rained for a couple of weeks, and then from the Sunday rain began here, and that of course makes this work even more delicate and possibly more dangerous. Paulo Cabral, CGTN, Cali, in Colombia.
1: The authorities in Pereira are still trying to assess the scale of the destruction there. As the emergency response shifts to recovery, there are new challenges: securing housing, restoring essential services, and helping communities rebuild. Michelle Begue is in Pereira.
2: Emma Moreno is clearing rubble in Pereira despite pain in her neck and back. When the earthquake struck, the Venezuelan migrant was unable to leave a city bus and separated from her daughter. We met by chance days later at a refuge center.
3: I felt the need to come. Pereira has given us so much and opened its doors to us. This is not about nationality. It's about human beings. We are all brothers and sisters. We all feel the same pain.
2: It's been a week since the magnitude 7.4 earthquake struck Western Colombia. The National Unit for Disaster Risk Management reports around 290 dead, with many still missing. Volunteers and rescuers have saved hundreds of people. Officials continue to assess the damages to infrastructure. The United Nations reports more than 13,000 homes destroyed.
4: These are the local government's refuge centers. It began small, and we're told they got bigger. And now people, when they can't find refuge there, they set up their personal tents in this park.
2: Shelter is only one of many challenges.
5: Children here may not be able to return to schools that were destroyed or structurally damaged. They need access to education, but also psychosocial support, so they can continue to grow and develop fully.
2: Risaralda's disaster risk coordinator says officials are addressing immediate needs while planning for a recovery that will take far longer.
6: Once we're in this response phase, we also have to begin thinking about recovery. But that takes time, because families will continue to need food, a place to live, and a livelihood while they go through the process of returning to normality.
2: Across the country, people have come together to help those families in need. In Bogota, Chinese and Colombian employees working on Metro Line 1 collected food, bedding, and other essentials for earthquake victims.
5: Earthquakes show no mercy, but people have compassion. Although we come from China,

0: Disaster has no borders. We will do everything we can so those affected feel support coming from all directions in this difficult moment.
1: Survivors face a long road to recovery. Michelle Vega, CGTN, Pereira, Colombia.
2: And in eastern Indonesia, the death toll is nearing 70 as the search continues for survivors following a powerful quake there. Thousands in hard-hit communities are still waiting for aid. Many are camping outside in fear of more aftershocks. In Jakarta, residents observed a moment of silence to remember the victims as the country marked its Independence Day on Monday. Torrential rains and flash flooding across Asia. In Manila, the water is waist-deep in some areas. Homes, roads, and entire communities are submerged. The downpours are expected to continue through Tuesday. And heavy rainfall also drenching South Korea. It caused a landslide at this apartment building burying the first floor. One person died. Several were injured. Some 100 people were evacuated. And in eastern India, floodwaters soaking villages and displacing thousands. Some areas have been underwater for more than 2 weeks now. The floods this season have claimed more than 100 people across the country. From severe floods to raging wildfires fueled by intense heat, extreme conditions are also hitting communities across Canada and the United States. CGTN's Dan Williams with that.
3: Firefighters continue to battle deadly wildfires in both the U.S. and Canada. The trail of devastating destruction clear for all to see. The wildfires follow the hottest month ever recorded across the contiguous United States, with average temperatures of 24.94 degrees Celsius across the lower 48 states.
4: In July, we broke the record. We had, I think, 76.9 Fahrenheit, the average maximum temperature across the U.S., contiguous U.S. On top of that, the climate signal is warming. So combined with the warming signal, the heat waves are getting a lot more frequent, a lot more intense, and a lot more bigger.
5: Looks like there is another storm system coming in.
6: Yeah, there's another storm system coming in.
3: Ashish Sharma is the climate and urban stability lead at the University of Illinois. A key part of the focus has been on the impacts of heat.
4: Heat provides dryness. And if the air is a lot more drier and it draws the moisture from the soil and vegetation, so the vegetation in the ground is drier. So it becomes a perfect environment for wildfires to get started if there is an ignition. So as soon as you have ignition, you already have the fuel, then you'll have a wildfire.
7: Large parts of the U.S. are being battered by the elements, while western states are gripped by record wildfires. The U.S. Midwest faces another extreme, heavy rains bringing catastrophic flooding in states like Indiana, Illinois, and Iowa.
3: In Indiana alone, at least 7 people have died amid the recent storms and flooding.
4: I think it's not just for wildfires, but if you look at all forms of weather extremes, it will increase. Hotter temperatures is because of the long-term changes that we are doing to our weather systems as a whole across the globe. We are putting greenhouse gas emissions in the air, and those emissions have, many of them has long life, so they remain in the atmosphere and creates warming impact over the globe. And as the temperature globally increases, the extremes that we are facing with respect to heat waves or even floods and hurricanes or any other type of that, those are also increasing.
3: Emergency crews continue their battle against a host of wildfires. And with further violent storms forecast, the risk of further devastating impacts remains high. Dan Williams, CGTN, Chicago.
2: Coming up, a blow to the heart. That's what Italian officials are calling the theft of 4 priceless Renaissance paintings. Details after the break.

Ever wondered what's the difference between a bear and a bull market? Where are the cash cows? And who are the lame ducks? And what exactly are black swans? Grey rhinos? And unicorn companies? Make sense of it all with Global Business, only on CGTN.

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2: There is no more they or you or me. In today's economic landscape, there is only we. 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

0: China says its summer box office revenue hit nearly $1.5 billion. Among the hits, Spider-Man, Brand New Day, and The Odyssey. Meanwhile, China's latest animation is making waves overseas. Here's a look at the release of All Wishes Come True.
1: China's latest animation export, All Wishes Come True, is now rolling out overseas. It joins a growing range of Chinese animations reaching global audiences, including Nezha, The Legend of Hay, Bunny Bears, and Super Wings. Among those breakout hits, Nezha 2 has stood out, becoming the world's highest-grossing animated film. But behind those high-profile wins is a less visible change in the industry itself.
2: 不管是从角色的微表情
3: Character facial expressions, grand scene rendering, and smooth body animations have all reached theatrical film standards. Where we once relied on overseas teams for certain technologies, we now have full-cycle domestic industrial production. AI assists early-stage concept design, creative development, and scripting, and we've built a mature, distinct local aesthetic system.
1: Those capabilities are also becoming more connected.At Tianfu Long Island Park in Chengdu, more than 70 digital creative companies cover franchise planning, animation artwork and production, visual effects, dubbing, promotion, and other links in the production chain, creating what the park calls a cup of coffee distance production ecosystem.
4: 一部动画能成为爆款，确实存在不少偶然性。
3: There can be many accidental factors behind a single animated blockbuster.But from an industry perspective, we can clearly see China's underlying animation capabilities becoming more systematic and mature. The industry is moving away from a workshop model dependent on individual teams and flashes of inspiration toward a more complete ecosystem and industrialized production system.
1: Industrial capacity can bring more projects and ideas onto the screen. But for those stories to travel, production strength is only part of the equation.
3: We need a deeper understanding of universal values and shared human emotions, as well as the cultural backgrounds of different countries and peoples. Chinese culture needs to connect with those different cultural traditions, finding shared memories, stories, and images, while expressing our own distinctive strengths.
1: And cultural connection is only one part of reaching a new market. The language itself also has to travel.For localization companies, that means adapting not just words, but how those words feel to the audience.
5: The core of the localization is how we adapt to a more naturalized way, more native in a sort of way. That is the most challenging thing that we were trying to accomplish.
1: China's animation industry is gaining greater control over its own production, aesthetics, and franchises development. For Chinese animation,The next chapter is not just about reaching more screens, but building a lasting place in the global cultural landscape.
0: And finally to Italy, where four Renaissance paintings have been stolen from a museum in Sicily. The works by Antonella de Messina are said to be of extraordinary value. The burglars broke into the museum in Messina Saturday during a religious celebration. They took the paintings from a protected case, bypassing alarm and security systems.The local official called it a blow to the heart, saying the theft was likely a commission job. Police say they are confident they will recover the works. And that is The World Today. Thank you for watching. I'm Asiye Namdar in Washington. For more news anytime, go to our website, pgtn.com.

比较重要的事情就是我们在做自己的中华传统纹样的数据库的建设，主要是木雕和蓝印染布这两类。

0: and holding guns.
1: Were you worried about your life at that particular time?
2: Not at all.
3: Excellency, thank you very much for your time. What is your assessment of the state of the continent today?
4: Africa has the potential to power itself.
5: Excuse me.

0: The 60-day memorandum of understanding to end fighting between the United States and Iran expired on Monday, with no sign that either side is willing to extend the agreement. And in Lebanon, Israel steps up strikes in violation of the ceasefire, killing 11 more people this weekend. Later, we'll go to Lebanon for the latest there, but we begin with the U.S.-Iran conflict. Joining us now from Tehran is Ali Akbar Dorani. He's a researcher and writer for the Strategic Studies Public Policy Journal. Thanks for joining us again.
1: It's my pleasure to join you, Anand.
0: Now, when this memorandum of understanding was signed 2 months ago, the two sides agreed that they would give themselves 60 days to reach a more permanent settlement to bring peace to the region. Well, none of that's happened. In fact, some may argue that the situation now is worse than it was before the signing of that memorandum. So, question is, as far as Iran is concerned, what happens next?
1: There is no peace. There is no ceasefire. That 60-day period was giving Iran and the United States to implement their obligations and start negotiations for a final deal. That didn't happen because from the moment the United States signed this memorandum of understanding, it had no intention to implement its obligations. So there is no ceasefire. Iran has prepared itself for a prolonged conflict, anticipating that the United States may plan a major military attack on Iran and massively escalate the war. So and Iran has been restructuring its military and security organizations in anticipation of that. Iran has learned lessons from the war, so Iran has changed its strategy from defensive into offensive posture.
0: Now, as you point out, Iran is planning for a prolonged conflict. Iran is also ruling out future negotiations. In fact, it's indicating it will wait until President Trump has left office. That will be sometime in January of 2029 before taking any further diplomatic steps to try and resolve this. I mean, is this a negotiating tactic or is this some kind of a hard policy decision on the part of Iran?
1: Iran is looking at negotiations now as an instrument of war or continuation of the war. It's not like negotiations Iran had with the United States that led to JCPOA. No. Trump keeps changing his position. He swings between various contradictory positions, and he has absolutely no intention to reach an honorable, durable peace with Iran. His positions, maximalist, arrogant positions, means he's not ready for serious negotiations. When he calls on Iran to surrender,

0: And there, it means he's not serious for negotiations. That's not going to happen. So Iran looks at the whole issue as a four-year war against Iran as long as Trump remains in power. So it has changed its calculations. It has changed its plans and has prepared itself for a prolonged conflict, a four-year conflict, actually. That's why it has changed its military plans, its security plans. Iran is fighting artistically. War is an art, and Iran is fighting artistically. It means you need to have, you need to bring new geography to the war every week, employing a new weapon every week. Adding new dimensions to the war every week, unveiling a new target every week. So Iranian strategists have been contemplating on how is it possible for a weaker military side like Iran to defeat a militarily stronger side, the United States. And this is what Iran has done so far. No US military official had even assumed that they will be stuck in a quagmire like this in the 6 months of the war. They had assumed that they will finish off Iran in 3 days' time and they will declare victory,
1: right.
0: But this has not happened.
1: As you point out, the United States has violated the agreement that it signed. Sometimes it violates the agreement even before the ink is dry on that. So what is it going to take for Iran to trust any future agreement signed with the United States? I mean, how can Iran be sure that the United States will abide by whatever it agrees to?
0: Iran has entirely given up on any hope of reaching a durable deal with the United States under Trump. That's why it is not expecting any deal to be reached. The latest one, the Islamabad Memorandum of Understanding, Trump did not wait for the ink of his signature to dry. He had no intention to comply with his obligations from the moment he signed it. So it is not possible, absolutely impossible to reach a durable peace deal with the United States as long as Trump is in power. So Iran is not even negotiating for a peace deal with the United States. Iran is negotiating to manage the war.
1: Right. President Trump has repeatedly said that the United States controls the Strait of Hormuz. In fact, much of the dispute right now between the United States and Iran is over who controls the Strait of Hormuz. As I said, the president says the U.S. controls it, but as we have seen, traffic through the waterway is now at a three-month low. Let's listen to some of what President Trump said.
2: After we finish defeating Iran, which is being very badly defeated, pretty soon I'll be declaring the Hormuz Strait a territory of the United States.
1: Now, in response to what Trump said there, the deputy foreign minister of Iran said, quoting him, "The Strait of Hormuz cannot be seized by a tweet or an aircraft carrier, by issuing an order or by delivering an election speech." But still, are there any concerns in Tehran over what President Trump is saying?
0: No, you can't differentiate between Trump's jokes and serious statements. But statements don't control the Strait of Hormuz. Iran's missiles, drones, and Iran's military forces control the Strait of Hormuz. It is Iran's strategy to remain in control of the Strait of Hormuz. Iran looks at the Strait of Hormuz as a means of implementing its favored regional security order on the basis of which there is absolutely no place for U.S. military forces. Iran's strategy is to shut down U.S. military bases, kick out U.S. military forces. U.S. military bases have to be dismantled because they are existential threat to Iran. That is Iran's strategy. And one way of doing that is to remain in control of the Strait of Hormuz. If Trump's is serious, then who is controlling the Strait of Hormuz now? Why US warships

0: cannot approach the Strait of Hormuz. Is it alien forces controlling the Strait of Hormuz? No, it is Iran controlling the Strait of Hormuz.
1: So the Trump regime is issuing these threats, and it would appear that the White House now is relying less on diplomacy and bombing Iran and looking at another strategy, which is economic coercion, which is imposing more sanctions on Iran. Here's the Treasury Secretary, the U.S. Treasury Secretary, Scott Bessent, talking about that. Let's listen.
2: We are going to apply measures like have never been seen in the history of economic isolation on a country, and the continued blockade in the Strait of Hormuz that will keep anything from going in or out of the Iranian ports.
1: So there we heard Scott Bessent there talking more hyperbole, saying that measures like you've never seen before. Is there any concern in Tehran over these threats of more sanctions? I mean, what is Iran's economic pain threshold?
0: Iran is resilient. It can stand up to U.S. aggression forever. But definitely right now, Iran is focusing very much on neutralizing the U.S. plan. U.S. has had two options. One has been to massively escalate the war and target Iran's infrastructure. The other has been to declare victory and leave. None of them have been good ideas, because if they target Iran's infrastructure, Iran will destroy the entire infrastructure, energy infrastructure in West Asia. That's not a good idea. And nobody has
1: 2029, and that Iran will then prepare for a very prolonged conflict with the United States. When you look at options like that and whatever the United States may be considering, how do you see this being resolved?
3: I think there's a lot of posturing going on right now, Anand. I think Iran is signaling that they're ready to go for the long haul and continue this war for the next 2.5 years until Trump leaves office. But that comes at considerable cost to Iran and the international community, especially in terms of oil prices and the global economy. And the U.S. is signaling that they'll have this blockade on forever, and Trump is making outlandish tweets about bombing Oman. I think that's both sides are engaging in a rhetorical escalation to try and make the other side blink, if you will. But I think the diplomacy is going on in the background. Oman and Iran are talking about the Straits of Hormuz. Other regional players such as Turkey, Pakistan, and Saudi Arabia are involved in those talks. And they're trying to, in effect, conclude those talks and present Trump and the U.S. administration.
1: And he's also threatened to make, as he puts it, make the Strait U.S. territory. I mean, what do you make of these threats? And how does the U.S. make the Strait of Hormuz U.S. territory?
3: I mean, these are, you know, unfortunately, we live in this post-truth, post-factual world with President Trump in office. We saw a bit of this in his first term. We're seeing much more of it in his second term. It just destroys U.S. credibility and U.S. deterrence posture. There is no way that the Strait of Hormuz will ever become U.S. territory. There's no legal claim to the Strait of Hormuz by the United States. And the United States is not going to bomb Oman. You know, Oman is a ally and partner of the United States. And Oman is engaged in negotiation essentially on behalf of the United States and the international community with Iran right now. Now, they're not just looking after U.S. interest, they're looking after the entire interest of the Gulf as well in those negotiations, along with regional partners. So I just think this is Trump trying to add pressure, pressuring Oman to get a better deal, pressuring Iran, trying to make Iran blink. The problem Trump

0: Turkey, maybe Israel, the UAE, possibly India, have regional blocs to essentially balance each other off. And all of these blocs are going to deal with Iran. With the exception of Israel, the UAE is dealing with Iran right now. India is dealing with Iran. Saudi Arabia is dealing with Iran, Pakistan, Turkey. They're doing that because they're no longer trusting the United States to be the tip of the spear in that relationship and dealing with Iran. They've seen what the US being the tip of the spear for the last 47 years has gotten them. It's gotten them, missile and drones hitting their oil and gas installations and threatening their civilian population. So I think that the region is more comfortable dealing with Iran amongst themselves than having the US be the leader of the negotiations and that relationship with Iran.
1: It seems right now that the Trump administration is looking very desperately, in a way, for a way to get out of this, to look for an off-ramp. I mean, we just heard the Treasury Secretary, Scott Bessent, say that even more sanctions are going to be imposed on Iran. In fact, in his words, he said, like have never been seen in the history of economic isolation of a country. I mean, what does this tell you? Is that going to change anything at all as far as Iran is concerned?
0: No, I mean, Iran has under more sanctions and has dealt with sanctions the last 47 years, the likes of which no other country has dealt with. Maybe the exception of Russia for the last few years, but even Russia, Russia, Iran, countries that are so big and have geopolitical significance and have land borders with other countries, lots of other countries like Iran does, there are limits to sanctions. And the US has faced those limits with Iran before. That's why they negotiated the JCPOA. That's why President Obama engaged in diplomacy with Iran. So, Secretary Bessent can make these statements, but they're just, like we discussed before, just noise. What is he going to throw at Iran that he hasn't thrown at Iran already? They're blockading Iran right now. Blockade of a country is an act of war. They've launched missiles strikes on Iran. They've killed Iranian leadership. They've killed hit missiles and drone factories, So there's not much more the US can do with Iran on sanctions that it hasn't done already. And the only thing it can do militarily is escalate, but escalate to no good end, to no good strategic outcome.
1: Right. Amir Hanjani, as always, thanks for your insights. Great to have you with us. Let's turn now to the other front in this escalating regional crisis. Lebanon is facing another critical moment as Israel continues its illegal bombing and occupation. With fears of continuing Israeli attacks and threats to colonize parts of the country, questions are mounting over where Lebanon goes to from here. Former US diplomat Nabil Khoury is in Lebanon right now and joins us. Nabil, good to see you.
2: The situation is pretty dire. For a while, it looked like the fighting stopped, and so people started going back to find what is left of their homes. But many people who went back to check on their homes were shot while they were there. Some of the people were in a home and when the home was bombed. So there are casualties on a daily basis. So the people who went back are now filtering back north, which is, again, a problem of congestion in many areas in Lebanon. There's a lot of tension among the various Lebanese factions as to how to handle this situation. I'm afraid the Lebanese state is in a quandary, is trying to live up to expectations of it from abroad, from the US specifically, more so than to live up to the expectations of its own population. So the situation is very bad, and people are not optimistic that it's going to improve anytime soon.
1: You say there are tensions among the different factions in Lebanon. What is your assessment of the role that Hezbollah is playing right now and Hezbollah's strength?
2: Well, Hezbollah has abided by the ceasefire, where Israel has not. They have not been, they have been engaged in some battles on the ground, a struggle for certain hills in the south. So there has been some fighting, but has

0: Hezbollah has not been firing any missiles at Israel, whereas the villages and Hezbollah, wherever they can be found, are being bombed. As to the strength of Hezbollah, of course, Hezbollah today is much weaker than it used to be. it has lost Syria as a deep strategic background that they used to be able to use. They cannot cross the Lebanon-Syrian border now. Many of their arsenals have been bombed, so they don't have the kind of firepower that they used to have. But all that said, they are still very defiant, and they still insist on total Israeli withdrawal before they make some kind of an arrangement with the Lebanese state whereby they could give up their weapons to the Lebanese state, provided Israel is no longer in Lebanon and provided the Lebanese state is willing to defend its borders.
1: Hezbollah is abiding by the terms of the ceasefire, but Israel isn't. Lebanese officials, as well as international observers, point out that Israel has violated that ceasefire many, many times over. It continues to bomb villages in Lebanon. In fact, over the past weekend, 11 people were killed on Saturday, and the Israeli defense minister is threatening more attacks. Let's listen to some of what he had to say.
2: As the prime minister and I have made clear, we will not withdraw from the security zone. The IDF is here to protect the northern communities, to protect its forces. We are destroying the underground Hezbollah built to invade the Galilee, and we are destroying all the houses in the area. We will clear this area and ensure the security of the residents of the north, and under no circumstances will we withdraw.
1: So there you heard it, Nabil, the defense minister saying that Israel's actions are defensive, yet Israel has murdered women and children in its attacks on South Lebanon. What do you believe is the Israeli motive here?
0: Well, I'm pretty sure that they intend to keep the area that they now control. The kinds of demolitions that they are engaged in that area are not justified by any war necessity. They are bombing people's homes when the homes are empty and in areas they control. So they cannot claim that they're going after Hezbollah fighters or stockpiles. They're demolishing roads and they're uprooting trees. All this indicates an intention to flatten the area and prepare it for permanent occupation. If one listens to not just Ben-Gvir, but other ministers in the Israeli cabinet, they're making such statements as Lebanese and Palestinian lives are immaterial. They are clearly calling for killing as many people as possible, both in Gaza and in Lebanon. There is some disagreement between Netanyahu and Trump on what's happening in Lebanon, but it doesn't look like it's a very serious disagreement because we can't see any real pressure from the U.S. on Israel. at this point, they have no incentive to stop bombing, let alone to withdraw from Lebanese territory.
1: Yeah.
0: They're left as the only judge as whether they feel safe or unsafe. And therefore, they are left to judge whether to use force or not. And they are using force every day. And there's no one stopping them.
1: Where is President Joseph Owen and his government in all of this? It was, after all, his government that signed that ceasefire agreement with Israel, the one that was brokered by the U.S.
0: Yes. President Owen is coming under intense criticism in Lebanon for having signed that agreement and for

0: essentially continuing to accept the violence that's being perpetrated against Lebanon. There have been a couple of statements from the Lebanese government to the United Nations, but that hardly counts as a serious protest. Even today, I think President Aoun was receiving a delegation from the U.S. He seems to be taking his instructions from Washington and therefore indirectly from Israel. At this point, I can say that the president of Lebanon is not engaged in serious internal diplomacy to come to an agreement with Hezbollah. And apparently they have no intention of confronting Israel.
1: Nabil Khoury, thanks for being with us. That is it for this edition of The Heat. I'm Anand Naidu in Washington.

0: President Trump threatens to bomb Oman if it interferes in the U.S. blockade in the Strait of Hormuz. We'll have the latest. U.S. Special Envoy Jared Kushner meets with Israeli Prime Minister Benjamin Netanyahu after holding rare talks with Hamas on implementing the U.S. peace plan for Gaza. And 1 week after a destructive earthquake jolts Colombia, an update on the rescue and relief efforts. Hello and thank you for joining us. I'm Sally Ihan in Washington, D.C. The 60-day negotiating window between the U.S. and Iran has officially expired. President Donald Trump says once again he's in no rush to reach an agreement, and he threatened to attack Oman as a longtime U.S. ally and key mediator if it got in the way. Iran says it has reached an agreement with Oman on a plan for ships to transit the Strait of Hormuz. Meanwhile, Trump also announced the U.S. is scaling back joint military exercises with another U.S. ally, South Korea. CGTN's Jim Spellman has the latest from Washington. Jim.
1: Yes, Sally, that 60-day window to end the war closed Monday with no hope of resolution apparently in sight. That two-month negotiation period was part of the Memorandum of Understanding ceasefire agreed to in June that almost immediately fell apart, largely over control of the Strait of Hormuz, which remains a major issue. President Trump says his administration is conducting direct talks with Iran's Islamic Revolutionary Guard Corps, but the IRGC denies that, and the White House has not provided any details to back up that claim. President Trump says Iran should, quote, put up the white flag of surrender, but there are no signs that is going to happen anytime soon.
2: Well, they want to make a deal, but they're not going to make the kind of a deal that I feel is necessary. Look, we're in there for one reason. Iran cannot have a nuclear weapon. You understand that? Iran cannot have a nuclear weapon, and they won't have a nuclear weapon. And right now, them building one after what we did previously with the B-2 bombers, going to be a long time to have. But Iran cannot have, it's very simple, they can't have a nuclear weapon.
1: So with negotiations with Iran apparently stalled, President Trump lashed out at U.S. ally Oman. In an interview with Fox News, he threatened to bomb Oman if the country, quote, gets in the way of a deal between the U.S. and Iran. Oman has been trying to mediate talks between Washington and Tehran while coming to an agreement with Iran over managing the strait. Sally.
0: And Jim, Trump is bringing the Republic of Korea into this rhetoric around the war with Iran. What more can you tell us about that?
1: Yeah, on social media, President Trump said he ordered the Pentagon to scale back military drills with the Republic of Korea, citing his good relationship with DPRK leader Kim Jong-un. But he went on to tie the cutbacks of those military drills to the conflict with Iran, writing, quote, I recently asked the president of South Korea if they would like to join us in the

0: the denuclearization of the Islamic Republic of Iran. They said no thanks. President Trump later elaborated, telling reporters he finds it unfair that the U.S. pays for some military protection of countries like the ROK when those countries then don't back up the U.S. with military support when asked. The Blue House made a diplomatic response saying the ROK would continue diplomatic consultations with the U.S. over the Strait of Hormuz. Sally?
1: All right, Jim, thank you for the update. Jim Spellman there for us. Tehran says the MOU deadline is no longer worth discussing, given what it calls gross U.S. violations. Speaking in Tehran, Iran's foreign ministry spokesman Ismail Baghaei also told reporters Iran's forces are ready to respond if attacked. Zafar Sarimi is in Tehran.
2: Tehran has confirmed that a transit route map for the Strait of Hormuz has been agreed upon, though negotiations remain ongoing. At this week's press briefing, the spokesperson attributed the slow pace of progress to three main factors: the inherent complexity of the issue, the interference of multiple actors, and what he described as a destructive effort of certain countries.
3: Talks between Iran and Oman are proceeding with determination. Both sides are actively exchanging views on the joint statement to reach a consensus that addresses the interests and concerns of both nations, while ensuring compliance with international shipping considerations.
2: Addressing persistent external pressure, the spokesperson was clear: the Islamic Republic of Iran is not bound by arbitrary deadlines. He reiterated that decisions will be made solely based on national interests, while accusing Washington of repeatedly violating the Memorandum of Understanding between the two countries. Yet, as these high-stakes diplomatic and legal maneuvers play out, the reality for the average citizen remains grim. While headlines focus on the Strait of Hormuz, the Iranian people are grappling with unprecedented economic pressure at home. Sepher Sarami, CGTN, Tehran.
1: Israel says it will remain in Gaza and there will be no reconstruction until Hamas is fully disarmed. Prime Minister Benjamin Netanyahu held talks with U.S. Special Envoy Jared Kushner and officials from Trump's Board of Peace. And on Sunday, Kushner held rare talks with the leader of Hamas in Egypt. As Blake Sifton reports from Tel Aviv, the U.S.-backed roadmap for Gaza is facing major hurdles.
4: That's right. Israeli Prime Minister Benjamin Netanyahu's office has released a statement. They said talks between the Prime Minister, Jared Kushner, U.S. Ambassador Mike Huckabee, and Board of Peace representatives Tony Blair, as well as Nikolai Mladenov, were deep and constructive. But so far, there is little sign of progress. The statement also said that they all agreed that the demilitarization of Gaza and the disarming of Hamas would need to be completed before any reconstruction could happen in Gaza. But it's unclear at this stage how the disarming of Hamas will go forward and if it can go forward. Yesterday, when he met Jared Kushner in Egypt, Hamas leader Khalil al-Haya said that the group was committed to President Trump's disarmament plan, but they would not begin disarming until Israeli Prime Minister Benjamin Netanyahu publicly committed to the plan and committed to Israeli forces gradually withdrawing from Gaza. But of course, Prime Minister Netanyahu has publicly rejected the plan and said that no Israeli forces will withdraw from any part of Gaza until Hamas is fully and completely disarmed. That's contrary to the plan as it was announced and a non-starter for Hamas. When the plan was announced, it was said Hamas would surrender their weapons in three phases. At first, their police would surrender their weapons. Then the group would surrender heavy weapons like rockets and mortars. And then in the third and final phase, Hamas fighters would surrender their personal firearms. And each phase was meant to be accompanied by a phased Israeli withdrawal from different parts of Gaza. But Prime Minister Netanyahu is under extraordinary pressure not to carry out any withdrawals from Gaza ahead of Israeli elections at the end of October. Many voters here are deeply distrustful of the idea that Hamas would actually disarm. Prime Minister Netanyahu's far-right coalition partners are against any withdrawal. In fact, they want Gaza resettled. And many of Netanyahu's opponents in the election have also accused him of letting the United States impose this disarmament plan on Israel. So he has very little incentive to to carry out a withdrawal. But where there was hope was that Israel could perhaps be persuaded to stop strikes in Gaza, because that's also part of this plan, that the Israeli military was expected to halt any strikes in Gaza that weren't facing an immediate threat. And Jared Kushner was expected to try to persuade Netanyahu.

0: It was someone impersonating White House Chief of Staff Susie Wiles. He broke off contact when he became suspicious the messages were fake. Last year, high-ranking US leaders were contacted by someone claiming to be Wiles. She reportedly said her phone had been hacked. US officials denied that Wiles' devices had been hacked this year. Coming up, stories of devastation and survival 1 week after Colombia's powerful earthquake. The latest from the disaster zone after the break.
1: You might think you are better informed in an information age. The fact is, people are more often misled by misinformation. You might think every voice is heard in a digital world. The fact is, many nations and peoples are still underrepresented. And data poverty shuts out many. We at CGTN are committed to transcending the information gap and the digital divide. CGTN, bridging nations and civilizations. 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

0: Welcome back. China has shipped some 80 tons of supplies to earthquake-stricken areas of Colombia, including tents, blankets and generators. It's been 1 week since the disaster hit. Nearly 300 are confirmed dead, with many still missing. Emergency crews and specialized teams continue to work around the clock, sifting through the rubble of collapsed buildings. CGTN's Paulo Cabral is in Cali. Paulo, what more can you tell us?
1: Well, Cali, as you know, Sally, is the worst hit city in Colombia by this earthquake. And actually, we do see a change of atmosphere, of mood here. There's not much talk anymore about finding survivors. It's more about a recovery operation right now. Look, there was not any official assumption that this has shifted from a rescue to a recovery operation. There is always hope among the families, and rescue workers say that they are always laboring on the assumption that somebody might be alive. But in practice, we went to a few locations today where the recovery operations are still going, and some of the same that you went right after we arrived in Colombia 1 week ago. And we see that the kind of work is different. 1 week ago, it was a more frantic work, really, and people working by hand, and you saw that there was a rush to try and find survivors that are more likely to be found on the first 72 hours after a disaster like this. Now, when we went to the same locations, for example, Torre del Limonar, we saw large machines there that they avoid to use in the window of opportunity of finding survivors, because big machines can displace the rubble and eventually harm people that would be down there. But then now these machines are being used, and well, nobody says clearly that the phase of rescue has finished, but what we see on the ground does give that impression. 18 tons of rubble have been moved now. There are still bodies to be recovered, but that's it then. They probably will be recovered after this rubble is removed, in most cases with the use of these heavy machines. And then since the first days of the emergency is past, now there is still a lot of work to take care of the people. And we see authorities beginning to talk about the reconstruction that's not going to be easy in Colombia. Several cities have been affected. Cali here was the worst, but we also have been to Buenaventura, a poor port city on the Pacific, where destruction, the number of deaths was not so enormous. The number is not so high compared to the destruction there, because it's mostly small wooden houses. But thousands of people are now in shelters because their houses have simply collapsed. In Pereira, coffee producing region of Colombia also, there were many deaths and destruction. So this country will have to struggle now for reconstruction. Here in Cali, the mayor Alejandro Eder has already said that he believes the city will need about $3.2 billion for its reconstruction, which he said will take some time, and he wants them to have some kind of special funds from the federal government, just like it happened in 1999 when there was another major earthquake in Colombia in the coffee production area. So that's it. Still many people. And you see, it's raining now also. For 2 weeks, there was no rain here in Cali. Then just yesterday, it started. That brings another couple of problems. One, it

0: makes more difficult and more dangerous to work on the rubble. And also, you have to remember that there are thousands of people that are out of their homes. We have visited a couple of camps where people are sleeping in tents. So, I mean, after a disaster like an earthquake, raining does not help a little bit.
1: Of course not. All right, we'll have to leave it there. Paulo Cabral, really appreciate the update. Now, for more on the work to get aid to damaged areas, let's bring in Spencer Taylor, Field Mission Lead with the Global Empowerment Mission. Really appreciate you giving us your time. I know it's really valuable, particularly at the moment. Now, your organisation specialises in delivering aid. We've seen a lot of pictures of aid coming to the region. Are the biggest needs being met at this time for people? What are they needing at the moment?
2: The aid, the area is very widespread here. So you have the region of Chocó, which our team is in. We have teams in Cali. We have teams in Pereira. This is spread out over hundreds and hundreds of miles. So thankfully, certain areas like Chocó, we're being told, are flooded with aid. So there's quite a bit of aid. And then there's areas in Pereira that we're moving to right now that are in need of more support. So yeah, we're hearing different levels of need in everywhere we travel. And our job right now is to kind of assess those needs. But what we're hearing is that aid is only going to last a couple weeks. And you're seeing tens of thousands of people are essentially homeless because their structures either collapsed. There's thousands of more structures that nobody can return to. You're seeing that throughout every region that we travel. So the need for aid, even though certain areas might be saturated right now, this is a marathon. This is going to take multiple months, and that's why we're here, and we're going to adjust accordingly as we learn the needs.
1: So talk a bit about that. I mean, how do you assess the aid potentially running out, and what do you do to try and keep it going? Is that a case of you chasing after donors to try and support the incoming produce and aid you need?
2: So in Venezuela, we're 6 weeks in. We've delivered 977 metric tons. So our specialty is in long-term disaster relief. So we're not too concerned about running out of aid. We have great support coming in from the diaspora in Miami. We have a partnership with the State Department, with the First Lady here in Colombia. So we have a tremendous response and tremendous support coming in from everyone. So right now, we're not too worried about running out of aid and support. We had, I think, over 750 volunteers in Doral, Florida, just today alone, packing thousands of pallets. So we have the aid coming in. Now it's just a matter of, you know, really making sure the infrastructure is sound and that we can continue this support. So that's what our team are doing right now, establishing the necessary warehouse and logistics to get beyond this initial phase. Because as you know, after disasters, sometimes a week or two, the support fades. But that's why, Jim, we're always committed to staying. We're still in Ukraine, we're still in Gaza, we're still in Venezuela, and that's what we plan to do here.
1: We see a lot from the cities like Pereira and Cali. What about the more remote areas of the regions? Are they getting the aid they need, or is there challenges in accessing these areas due to the infrastructure damage?
2: It's very challenging, the air, accessing some of these areas, especially in Chocó, very rural area. Some of those areas are only accessible by helicopter. Many of the roads are still cut off. Some are only accessible by river. It's also the security situation here is difficult. We had a distribution that we were going to do in an area, and the military told us we can't go there. It's a little too dangerous. That happened just today. So it's a dynamic situation, right? This is a disaster zone, but there's also an ongoing conflict. But I will say the Colombian military, the Colombian government has been phenomenal, and they're helping us navigate the situation. We're working lockstep with them. So we're making sure that areas that are too cut off, maybe a little dangerous right now, we'll put those on hold and we'll visit them once the opportunity opens up. But yes, there's very rural areas. And again, it's spread throughout and really such a wide area. That's what makes us so different from Venezuela.
1: What about the medical situation at the moment? Is there a lot of damage to hospitals, and how are you providing care to those who need more sort of medical needs?
2: So our focus right now is generators, providing generators to those hospitals, to the schools, to those essential businesses to get, you know, things up and running. So we just delivered, I believe we had in this first truck that we brought to Chocó, I believe we had

0: 8 generators. We've got dozens and dozens of generators that are coming on the way. So we're going to be bringing some of those in from Cali via plane and distributing those via helicopter with the Colombian military to those areas that are cut off. So many people in these remote villages, they're cut off from power. They're cut off from communications still. So, you know, we're seeing images of a lot of the areas that are affected, but there's still a lot of areas that we're not seeing images because of just the scale of this disaster.
1: All right, Spencer, appreciate that. Spencer Taylor for us there. Really appreciate your time.
0: Happy to be here. Thank you.
1: In eastern Indonesia, the death toll nears 70 as the search continues for survivors from Saturday's magnitude 7.7 quake. Some cut-off communities are still waiting for aid to reach them, and many are camping outside in fear of aftershocks. In Jakarta, residents observed a moment of silence for the victims during Indonesia's Independence Day celebrations on Monday. Torrential rains and flash floods are sweeping across Asia. In the Philippines' capital, Manila, homes, roads and entire communities are submerged in waist-deep water. The downpours are expected to continue through Tuesday. And heavy rains in the Republic of Korea triggered a landslide that buried the first floor of an apartment building. One person was killed, several more injured, and 100 were evacuated in the city along the southern coast. And in eastern India, floodwaters soaking villages and displacing thousands of people. Some areas have been underwater for more than 2 weeks. Exams at the university now are postponed until further notice. The floods this season have claimed more than 100 lives. From severe floods to raging wildfires fueled in intense heat, extreme conditions are also hitting communities across Canada and the US. CGTN's Dan Williams reports.
2: Firefighters continue to battle deadly wildfires in both the US and Canada. The trail of devastating destruction clear for all to see. The wildfires follow the hottest month ever recorded across the contiguous United States, with average temperatures of 24.94 degrees Celsius across the lower 48 states.
3: In July, we broke the record. We had, I think, 76.9 Fahrenheit, the average maximum temperature across the U.S., contiguous U.S. On top of that, the climate signal is warming. So combined with the warming signal, the heat waves are getting a lot more frequent, a lot more intense, and a lot more bigger.
4: There's another storm system coming in.
2: Ashish Sharma is the climate and urban stability lead at the University of Illinois. A key part of the focus has been on the impacts of heat.
3: Heat provides dryness, and if the air is a lot more drier, and it draws the moisture from the soil and vegetation, so the vegetation and the ground is drier, so it becomes a perfect environment for wildfires to get started if there is an ignition. So as soon as you have ignition, you already have the fuel, then you'll have a wildfire.
5: Large parts of the U.S. are being battered by the elements, while western states are gripped by record wildfires. The U.S. Midwest faces another extreme, heavy rains bringing catastrophic flooding in states like Indiana, Illinois, and Iowa.
2: In Indiana alone, at least 7 people have died amid the recent storms and flooding.
3: I think it's not just for wildfires, but if you look at all forms of weather extremes, it will increase. Hotter temperatures is because of the long-term changes that we are doing to our weather systems as a whole across the globe. We are putting greenhouse gas emissions in the air, and those emissions have, many of them has long life, so they remain in the atmosphere and creates a warming impact over the globe. And as the temperature globally increases, the extremes that we are facing with respect to heat waves or even floods and hurricanes or any other type of that, those are also increasing.
2: Emergency crews continue their battle against a host of wildfires. And with further violent storms forecast, the risk of further devastating impacts remains high. Dan Williams, CGTN, Chicago.
1: Coming up, a blow to the heart. That's what Italian officials are calling the theft of 4 priceless Renaissance paintings. Details after the break.
6: You might think you are better informed in an information age. The fact is, people are more often misled by misinformation. 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The fact is, many nations and peoples are still underrepresented. and data poverty

0: shuts out many. 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
1: Welcome back. China has rejected European claims it's exporting industrial overcapacity, saying its growth is driven by innovation and competitiveness. That debate is playing out in Hungary, where a factory run by a Chinese EV battery giant has entered a new phase of operations. CGTN's Pablo Gutierrez was given rare access to see it firsthand.
2: This is CATL's new battery plant in Debrecen, Hungary.Behind these walls, thousands of battery modules are built for electric vehicles sold across Europe. Every battery starts with a single cell. Robots stack the cells into modules using cameras, sensors, and artificial intelligence.
3: 2024, we start the production line here for line one. It's where we start operation. And in 2025, last year,We opened another line here in Park, and also in May this year, 2026, we opened another module line, so totally three. In last month, we opened the last one. So currently, we have four module lines in production.
2: CATL now operates four battery module production lines in Debrecen. Together, all four lines can supply enough battery modules for about 250,000 electric vehicles each year. CATL expects to be fully operational by the end of August.
4: It's highly automatized, and we are using a lot of AI and cameras and robots to build a perfect quality.
5: Now, this line alone can produce enough battery modules to power around 100,000 electric vehicles every year. They say this will help.Strengthen Hungary's role as Europe's fastest growing EV production hubs.
2: The CATL factory in Debrecen, Hungary, represents an $8.6 billion investment. Once fully operational, they say it will be one of the largest battery manufacturing plants in Europe.
3: This plant has a major meaning for the business extension out of China, I mean, CATL in Europe. It serves.All the major OEM or customers, all the vehicle brand we can name, it is our customer in Europe. So our product will ship to all the countries in Europe, and currently, we already fully booked.
2: The company now employs about 1,500 people. Two-thirds were hired locally. But as it prepares for full operation, CATL says it needs more workers.
3: We need people.We need more people, and we welcome everybody who live in surrounding here or even in the whole Hungary. Come over here, join the company.
2: From a single battery cell to a finished module in just 2 hours, this factory offers a look at how Europe's electric future is being built. Pablo Gutierrez, CGTN, Debrecen, Hungary.
1: A daring art theft in Sicily. Four Renaissance paintings have been stolen from a museum during a religious celebration. The works by Antonello da Messina are said to be of extraordinary value. The burglars broke into the museum in Messina on Saturday and took the paintings from a case, bypassing alarm and security systems. A local official called it a blow to the heart, saying the theft was likely a commissioned job. Police say they are confident they'll recover the work.And that's the world today. Thanks for watching. I'm Sally Ihan. Global Business with Sean Kalis is coming up now. And for any more news anytime, visit our website, cgtn.com.

0: China's latest economy data is out, and we break down all the numbers. I'm Sean Calebs in Washington, D.C. Also coming up in this full hour of global business, oil prices spike and markets retreat as the U.S.-Iran standoff drags on. Plus, devastating earthquakes, deadly floods, and soaring temperatures. We look at extreme weather all around the world. First up, we take a look at China's economy. It remains broadly stable in the first 7 months of this year. The country registered stronger growth in advancing manufacturing, digital transformation, as well as foreign trade. Dai Kai reports.
1: This year, China's industrial production continued to grow at a solid pace. The National Bureau of Statistics says industrial output rose 5.3% year-on-year in the first 7 months. Equipment manufacturing and high-tech manufacturing both grew faster than the overall industrial sector. Production of 3D printers, lithium-ion batteries, and industrial robots also posted.
2: Businesses echoed that sentiment.
3: There's this myth out there that American companies don't want to do business with China. Or there's another myth that says American companies are leaving China. Or the third one, there's a myth that American companies aren't investing in China. Or that American companies don't welcome Chinese companies in the United States. All of those are myths. All of those are false. In recent conversations with American CEOs, what they're talking about now is not necessarily about even tariffs or trade friction. What they're talking about is they recognize some of the strengths of the Chinese economy and the Chinese innovation system. And so what they're looking at is what can they learn from the Chinese system and how can they partner with Chinese companies and others to not just be more competitive in China, but to be more competitive in other countries and other regions around the globe.
2: Recent expert analysis bears these sentiments out. While U.S. tariffs on China are higher than on its Asian neighbors, they are not high enough to deter U.S. and other foreign investment. Take, for example, international design and manufacturing company Agilion, based in Dongguan, China. They have moved some facilities out of the country, but are still basing most of their production in China. However, China's increasing technology might and capacity is key for
4: incredible. For a typical example is a capability to develop electronic components, which was very weak before, but now they start to have very strong electronic industries, microelectronics, so to developing chips, which is a very, very future-proof.
2: But more tariffs are coming from the U.S. Import restrictions range from those on Chinese-made robots to agricultural products from Xinjiang. But despite that, China has not only managed to survive, but thrive. The country continues to be a go-to destination for the U.S. and other foreign companies for their global operations and the fast-growing consumer market in China and the rest of the region. Regina Hamm, CGTN, Washington.
0: 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It's always good to see you, William. Thanks for joining us.
5: John, great to be with you.
0: Okay, for the numbers, industrial output grew 4.5% in July, still tied largely to the global AI investment boom. This question's been asked in the United States as well. How much runway does that tailwind have left as far as being a growth driver in China?
5: I think for China, the growth driver of these new productive forces, the AI trade,